0: fight against the flesh in that kind of way. But that's why we need the Lord Jesus.
1: Yeah, you know, 1 John chapter 2, I want to read this. He says this in 1 John chapter 2. John says that there's the temptation that takes place. And he says in chapter 2, verse 15, do not love the world or the things in the world. If anyone loves the Father, or the world rather, the love of the Father is not in him. And here's what he says. For all that is in the world, the lust of the flesh, the lust of the eyes, the pride of life, is not of the Father, but is of the world. And so you have three things that are operating in our lives on a daily basis, is your own flesh, your own fallen nature. This is where the mind comes into play. Then you also have the lust of the eyes, what you see, what you project in, and the pride of life. So these three are constantly coming against us. And so we have the devil who tempts us, our own flesh that he uses, unfortunately, and the world.
0: Mm.
1: So
0: well, that's why we need the Lord Jesus. We can't do it without him. It just would not be possible.
1: Yeah.
0: But hey, thank you for that email question. While we don't know the name, great question. Our email is answers@bbtlive.org. If you don't have the time to call us, email is answers@bbtlive.org. And right now, we want to let you know we are live on Facebook and on YouTube as well. Bridge Bible Talk, just search it up on either one of them. Our live stream will come up, and you actually have the chance to leave us a question in the live stream, and we'll try our best to get to it live during the program. So that's Bridge Bible Talk, Facebook or YouTube. Leave us a question in the comment section. And then also, though, talk to us live right now on air, 888-712-7434. That's 888-712-7434. All right, speaking of the lines, we're going out to Pablo in the Bronx. Thank you so much for calling us, and how can we help you today, Pablo?
2: Okay, I have a quick question that's been on my mind for a little while. I know you know that this person that says that the sin of the Father cannot be imputed to the Son, and the sin of the Son cannot be imputed to the Father. But years back, a pastor was taken down from his pastoral duty because one of his kids committed something. So, what biblical verse would say that it is okay to do so?
0: Yeah.
2: When the Bible says that, you know, the sin of the Son should not be imputed to the Father.
1: So, so to answer the question, the question is what? That the Father is a pastor who stepped down because of the sins of his Son?
2: In regard to the fact that a pastor can be taken down from his, back in the years, and the pastor in my church was taken down from his duty because one of his kids committed a sin.
1: Oh, I see.
2: Right?
1: Yeah.
2: So I want to know what biblical or says that it is okay to do so, to take him off his pastoral duty.
1: Right.
2: When, you know, you have that verse that says that the sin of the Son cannot be imputed to the Father.
1: That's a great question. I don't know why the church made that decision. I know that perhaps, you know, I mean, I don't know, but I'm not knowing the whole story, was the Son doing something that was violating the church? Was he in the ministry? Was he part of the leadership? And that the Father did not do anything about it? I mean, you have the sons of Eli, you know, the sons of Eli in the Old Testament. I believe that they both, they produced this strange fire. They did something, and he didn't do anything about it. And God took them, the two sons. And obviously, Eli kept going. But at the end of the day, if the Son was part of the church and then leadership, and he was sinning and he wasn't doing anything about it, I could see why the leadership would step in and say, you know what, if you can't see what your son is doing, you're not fit to minister, to lead the church. Is that what happened, Pablo? Was that something that was taking place?
2: No, the kid was already kind of grown and was not part of the church.
1: Okay.
2: I mean, maybe when he was a kid, might have attended the church.
1: But yeah.
2: At the time that I went to church, the pastor was the only one, and the pastor and his wife was the only one attending. So
1: yeah, I don't know. I mean, that's not a good decision.
0: I mean, we do have a little bit of something we can attach ourselves to with this, Pablo. I mean, for 1 Timothy chapter 3, we're given the qualifications of an overseer, which meaning pastor, and a qualification of deacons as well. And of the overseer, which meaning pastor or elder, in verse 4, one of the qualifications is he must manage his own family well and see that his children obey him. And he must do so in a manner worthy of full respect. And if anyone does not know how to manage his own family, how can he care for the church of God? And so I could see

0: in that there are certain scenarios where it is biblically, you have biblical grounds as an elder board or pastor board to look at your head pastor and his family is out of order, to then ask him to step away and step down from his ministry. I think those moments do happen. It's just a difficult, it's a difficult thing to bridge, though, with, you know, how old does the kid have to be? Is he 30 to make his own decisions? Does that then go off to the pastor? But to go back to the original question in regards to the sins of the father have nothing to bear upon the sons and the sons of the father, that's more so talking about salvation in and of itself. That's not necessarily speaking to the inner workings of a church or community or society from man to man. That's talking about how just because a father is a sinful person does not mean that the son is destined for hell, and that doesn't mean that just because the father sinned that now the children will now reap a, you know, will be punished by God for father's sins. It's more so delineated, making a distinction between one person's own personal decision about the Lord Jesus and what they'd rather choose to believe in him or to follow in him or to live a life of sin. But I could see how that church would use 1 Timothy 3 and say, well, look, your son's out of order. And we don't know the exact context and why the church made that decision. It could have been a good decision. Could have been a bad. Without the further details, we don't really know. But that was my thought, Pablo.
1: Okay. That sounds good.
2: Yeah. Because I mean, kids sin, and a father can faithfully raise his family. The kids can be unruly, but the father doesn't tolerate it. A father who tolerates sinful behavior, who doesn't discipline his children, then that's out of whack. That's where that violation of that verse comes into play. But listen, I mean, I know pastors who have taken care of their family very well, and the kids, you know, go off the rails, and that's not his fault. Kids grow up and make their decisions, and that's what happens. But it wouldn't be grounds to disqualify a pastor, only if that pastor is ignoring the discipline, ignoring the unruly child.
0: Does that answer your question, Pablo?
1: It does. Thank you.
0: Yep, you got it. Thank you for calling, Pablo. 888-712-7434. That's our number to call us live with your question on the Bible and Christian living. 888-712-7434. Our email is answers@bbtlive.org if you don't have the time to call us. But now we got an email question. This one's from Donna. Her question is, does 1 Corinthians 14, verse 34, mean that I, as a woman, should remain silent in the church? Like, not even say a word or sing until the service is over? I thought we no longer are under the law, but Paul quotes it here, 1 Corinthians 14:34, for those who are listening. Let your women keep silent in the churches, for they are not permitted to speak, but they are submissive, as the law also says.
2: This is a cultural situation here when it comes to 1 Corinthians, when Paul wrote to the church. The church was a very interesting church, very carnal church. The context is ordering worship. The entire chapter is about orderly worship. You know, Paul tells them about, you know, tongue speakers to be silent if there's no interpretation there in verse 28, prophets to be silent when another receives a revelation in verse 30, and then women are to be silent here in verse 34, the one that she's making reference here. But this never means permanent silence, because if you go throughout the book of Acts, there's a lot of women that are actually, they spoke, right? Prophesy and whatnot. You know, so what this means here is that Paul is saying that women perhaps were disrupting the service and asking questions to their husbands as they would separate them from the church, you know, husbands and wives on one end and whatnot is what is believed. But some believe that they were interpreting the service by asking questions across their room to their husbands. It's kind of like a first century thing. But again, women clearly spoke in the early church. Acts chapter 2, we see your sons and daughters shall prophesy. Acts 21:9, now this man had four virgin daughters who prophesied. So there's verses in scripture that show clearly that women weren't silent. But this situation in 1 Corinthians 14 is very interesting, because I believe this has to do a little bit more with the church order and what was taking place at that time.
0: Gotcha. Well, Donna, thank you for sending us over that email question, answers@bbtlive.org. That is our question. That's our email. You can send us your questions right there if you don't have the time to call us. But 888-712-7434. That's the number to call us. Talk to us live with your question on the Bible and on Christian living. 888-712-7434. All right. We have an email question. This one's from Kim. Well, and Chris, these two questions have a lot to do with each other, Pastor Robert, about angels. The first question from Chris is, If angels could impregnate women, does that mean that they're female angels as well? Since God couldn't create a male without a female, why are they? Did the children of the angels and women have souls or a sin nature? Could Satan impregnate someone? And then Kim's question is very similar to Chris, is if angels are neither male or female, how are they able to make to mate with a human woman? I heard one of the previous callers had mentioned it. I know it's a big subject, you know, but what do we got to say, Pastor?
2: You know, this
0: Robert?
2: Is a tough one because this comes out of the Genesis chapter 6, Nephilim. And these are questions actually that come from the view that people hold that they were fallen angels, you know, about women or rather angels impregnating women. The Bible never mentions, first of all, female angels. Let's kind of get that straight. You know, every angel who's named in the Bible or appears in human form is presented as a male. Gabriel, Luke chapter 1, Michael, Jude 9, the angels at Jesus' tomb, Luke 24, the angels in the ascension, Acts chapter 1. So Jesus addressed it pretty clearly when it comes to angels procreating. Okay, Matthew 22 verse 30, for in the resurrection, they neither marry nor are given in marriage, but are like angels of God in heaven. And so Jesus says they don't marry and they are not given in marriage. Marriage and procreation belong to humanity. That's very clear. God's command in Genesis 1:28 was to be fruitful and multiply, was given to mankind, not to the angels. This is one of the strongest arguments against angels reproducing. But some hold to the view of the fallen angel there in Genesis chapter 6. And so this is where a lot of these questions come from. There's no biblical evidence that Satan or demons can reproduce with human beings. Even those who hold to the fallen angel view generally see Genesis 6 as a unique event before the flood, not an ongoing ability. So even if that was the case, you know, then you look at Peter and Jude in 2 Peter 2:4, for God did not spare the angels who sinned, but cast them down to hell. Jude chapter 6, or rather verse 6, the angels who did not keep their proper domain, he has reserved in everlasting chains. So some believe these verses refer to those angels in Genesis 6. So if that's true, those angels are imprisoned and they're not free to repeat that sin again. But regardless of the view you have of Genesis 6, the Bible nowhere teaches that Satan or demons are impregnating women today. That's all I could say.
0: It's a big subject, but also I think it's something that it's always mentioned to me by pastors above me is major on the major, minor on the minor, in the sense of let's not get lost into these things. It's really fun to research and to look into, but it does not have an enormous impact on our theology and understanding of the Word of God. It's a few verses, but they're important nonetheless.
2: They are,
0: but you know, it's not the thing to for our whole faith to kind of orbit around.
2: And I think that's a good point, because Genesis chapter 6, there's three main views when it comes to who were the Nephilim. Mm-hmm. And every position, we can talk about it, we can debate, we can disagree agreeably, but there's nothing to divide. It's not salvific, it's not about a salvation. It's really an event that took place that throws us off, you know. We try to figure it out and we try to match it with the verses in the New Testament. But at the end of the day, what took place there was very interesting and very unique and very isolated.
0: Yeah. Well, Chris and Kim, thank you for your email question. Our email is answers@bbtlive.org. But the call us now with your question live on air, 888-712-7434. That's 888-712-7434. All right, we're going out to the lines. We're going out to Kai from North Carolina. Kai, thank you for calling. And what question do you have for us today?
3: I would like to know if the Bible is okay with divorce. I'm having a really difficult time getting along. I've been praying, I've been fasting, I've been trying to basically, I came across Luke 9:23, and I've just been trying to live by that, but it's very difficult.
2: Is the Bible okay with divorce? No. The Bible is not okay with divorce. I think the Luke 9:23, Kai, what Jesus says, if anyone desires to come after me, let him deny himself, take up his cross daily and follow me. You know, I would say that self-denial is part of marriage. But I would also explain that Luke 9:23, Jesus is not teaching on divorce. He's not teaching on marriage. He's teaching basically on following him. I would take you to Matthew chapter 19, verses 4 and 6. This is Jesus's a view on marriage and divorce. He says, have you not read that he who made them at the beginning male, made them male and female, and said, for this reason, a man shall leave his father and mother and be joined to his wife, and the two shall become one flesh. And he says, therefore, what God has joined together, let no man separate. And so God's design is a lifelong covenant. Now, with that said, you have a marriage that's going through a hard time. And this is where, you know, biblical counseling comes into play. This is where a pastor, a church, you know, leader in the church can help you, walk you through, you know, the steps to reconciliation or whatever's going on in that marriage. But to say, just, I'm just going to divorce. Why not? If God allows it, I'm just going to take the easy way out. I would say make it work, because our God is a God of reconciliation. And so based on that, we have to try to do our best to make it work. Now, if one spouse is not willing, that's a different situation. But if both partners are willing to get, you know, to get help, I would say do that. Mm-hmm. Don't think of divorce, but go into some, get some help.
0: What if, what about if for a husband or wife who's not a believer, but you are married to them? When in that scenario,
2: the Bible said, you know, Paul says, you know, stay there, stay, remain in that situation, because you don't know if through your conduct, your life, you'll win them over to Christ. You enter into a marriage relationship, and you say this a lot too. You know, you got two non-Christians that enter into a marriage. One gets saved 3 years later, the other one doesn't. Doesn't mean that this was not God's will, because we've had that question here before on Bridge Bible Talk. They call in and they say to us, I think this is not God's will. You know, it should have been another guy. Once you enter into that marriage covenant, that's it. And if your husband doesn't get saved and you do, you have to work with it. You got to, you know, do the best you can to, you know, to be faithful to your covenant, and also to minister to him at the same time. Now, if there is any type of abuse physically, that's a different story. Then I would say never be in a household where there's a spouse who is physically abusing you, where you are put in danger along with your children. You know, that's a whole different scenario.
0: Mm-hmm. Well, Kai, thank you for calling. Sorry we can't hear your response to that question, but thank you for calling. Thank you for busting people by that question. And Robert, just a follow-up. So you mentioned, you know, what do you do in a scenario when you have two people who aren't getting along in a marriage, right? You mentioned biblical counseling, meeting with a pastor, accountability, etc. What is the step prior to this? So I'm thinking, what advice would you give to a young person who's looking to get married? What are the qualities that we're looking for in a man to marry, in a woman to marry? Because it is the second biggest decision of your life outside of Jesus Christ and following him, right? What would you say to a young person who wants to get married? What are they looking for?
2: Well, if they have a person that they like and hoping to have a future with them, and if they have that, if they have the discussion of marriage, you start with the premarital classes, right? Where you go through some classes, where you go through some scenarios about marriage, relationships, and whatnot. That's obviously, that's when you become engaged. Before that, as a single person, the biggest thing is that they have a genuine relationship with Christ. You know, the guy or the girl, that they actually have their own relationship with Jesus, that their relationship with Christ doesn't become alive because you're the Christian, because you don't want to, you know, drag somebody to church and they're going to church because of you. So I would say is, before you enter into any engagement, make sure that that person that you're thinking about has an established relationship with Jesus. You're not looking for perfection. You're not going to find anybody who's perfect, who's living the life in Christ perfectly, because nobody's doing that. But that there is a true, genuine, intentional relationship that is taking place in that person's life before you enter into that engagement. If they all of a sudden start going to your church, they weren't going before, but they start going because of you, that's okay. But what happens if, you know, you get married and they say, well, I don't want to go anymore, but now we're married. So you really got to make sure, I always say to them, let them grow in Christ. If they're baby Christians, if they're young, let them grow. Let them develop their relationship. Don't let it be based on you, because sometimes that happens. Well, I'm a strong Christian, I'll get them going to church. That's a bad decision.
0: It's a weighty decision. That's a weighty one that has to be, you know, thought through well. So Kai, thank you for calling. You know, great discussion, great question with that. And we're praying for you that you would be faithful continuously in your marriage, an amazing, amazing wife, and that your husband would love the Lord Jesus because of how much you love the Lord Jesus. So thank you for giving us a call, Kai. But 888-712-7434, it's the number to call us. Talk to us live with your question on the Bible and Christian living. 888-712-7434. Our email is answers@bbtlive.org. That's answers@bbtlive.org. If you don't have the time to call us, but 888-712. The lines are open right now to answer your question on the Bible and Christian living. We have an email question from Robert. Robert, are you sending emails to yourself?
2: I do. I have a question.
0: Oh,
2: I
0: want to ask you. That's a great one.
2: I want to ask you.
0: What are we supposed to learn from the account of Levi, of the Levites, chopping up the concubine in Judges chapter 19? Comment on it. It's disgusting.
2: Don't make oaths. Let your yes be yes and your no's be no's. And now, one thing about this story is God never required this. It was him. And sometimes we tend to do that. Well, Lord, if I go to church every day, I want this, and it becomes transactional, your relationship with Christ. This story is saying, you know what? Don't be so quick to put yourself under this oath or this promise, because that's what happened. He was never required any of this, but he put himself under that oath, and based on the law that if you strike an oath, especially with God, you got to keep it. And that's what happened. But God never asked for that. You know what I'm saying?
0: Mm-hmm. And it wasn't this. I think the Lord very clearly would have said, break your oath and don't kill. Like, the oath is not more important than a human soul.
2: Right.
0: People see as invaluable. And it is, in the eyes of God, priceless. But I also think it just shows the depravity of man and where Israel was at the time, but how also any one of us can be there at a point like that.
2: Yeah. I mean, that was a dark history of Israel, the book of Judges. Was it twice? It says everybody did what was right in their own eyes. It was what they wanted to do. It was their judgment on their conduct. It wasn't God anymore. So it was very dangerous, very scary, for sure.
0: Well, yes, thank you for that email question. We hope that answered your question from Robert. 888-712-7434. That is the number to call us with your question live right now. The lines are open for your question on the Bible and Christian living. And I mentioned before, Facebook and YouTube are live right now. Search up Bridge Bible Talk. You'll see our live stream. Leave us a question in the comment section below. We'll try our best to get to it live during the program. Like right now, as we go to Jane, who's asking us a question from YouTube. Jane's question is this. Does your faith grow from being in a community and singing songs and hymns? I feel bad for Abraham and his cousin Lot, who were alone that whole time. And so the question is, does our faith grow from being community and singing to the Lord together?
2: Absolutely. It's part of our community as Christians. We will grow. We will grow together as we worship God, as we fellowship with each other. The Bible says, as iron sharpens iron, this is where we kind of encourage each other. And Hebrews 10:25 says not to forsake the assembling of each other, but he says spur each other up in love and good works. And so absolutely, when you're in community, it keeps us moving forward together as Christ, because we're all heading in the same direction.
0: Yeah, absolutely. We need to be bearing each other's burdens, confessing our sins to one another, you may be healed. You actually can't live out properly the Lord's commands over your life if you're not in Christian community. Because James 5:25 becomes obsolete. You can't confess your sins to one another to be healed. You can't go before the elders to be anointed with oil. Mm-hmm. There's a lot of aspects of our walks with the Lord that is communal based, more so than lone Christianity kind of mentality.
2: Mm-hmm. Yeah, the Christian life is not private. Now, our personal life is private in terms of our prayer life and our Bible reading and whatnot. But when it comes to our life together, because remember, in heaven, it's going to be a community. In my Father's house, there are many rooms. And so one house, many rooms. Jesus didn't say in heaven, there are many houses. Everybody's going to have their own abode. No, it's a bunch of rooms under one roof.
0: Amen. Amen. We'll be right back from our break here at Bridge Bible Talk. Don't go anywhere. We'll be right back.
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0: Welcome back to Bridge Bible Talk. We're back here. Answer your questions on the Bible and Christian living from our short break. 888-712-7434. That's 888-712-7434. Give us a call with your question on the Bible and Christian living. Robert, we just answered a question from Jane on social media, but she had a second question as well. So right now we're live on Facebook and YouTube. Jane just left us a question in our comment section below. We're going to answer it live right now. The second question is, why did God give us, as humans, free will?
2: Because we are not robots. And Genesis 1:27 says God created man in his own image, and he created male and female. And so when it comes to his own image, the ability to think, ability to reason, and all of that, and God gave him a choice, Adam, in the garden. You can eat from all the other trees, but this one in the middle, don't touch, right? Don't even eat, rather. And he was given the power of choice, you know, free will. And he chose, or his wife chose, to eat of the tree, and he chose to follow after her, and sin entered the world. If God did not give us free will, we would be robots. We would be forced to do things. Now, with that being said, God is sovereign, and God does know the choices that we're going to make before we make them. That's because he's God. Proverbs 16, I believe, verse 7 or 9, don't quote me on this one, it says that man's heart plans his way, but the Lord directs his steps. So we are free to choose a direction, to choose, to make a decision, but knowing that at the end of the day, God has that final say. And so you have both free will and God's sovereignty working side by side. To try to grasp that and reconcile that is kind of hard sometimes.
0: We can't answer that in the fullness of it on the radio program, or maybe even ever, actually. To be more precise with that. But Jane, thank you for your email, not email question, social media question.
2: Now, one correction I want to make. We were talking about the Levite that cut up the body and sent it out to the tribes. I was thinking of Jephthah, the one with the daughter. So I kind of got my stories confused. And so going back to the lesson, which what you said is depravity, a lack of leadership, because it was the dark ages of the Jewish people. There was no direction. It was man did what was right in his own eyes. So that's wanted to make that correction. Great. Thanks, Ethan.
0: Ethan, thanks for pointing it out. But Jane, we just answered email question from and social media question from you, but we also have an email question from another woman named Jane. Two separate spellings, so it has to be two separate people. But if you want to call in for your question or send us an email and email us your question, our email is answers@bbtlive.org. Send us your question through email if you don't have the time to call us. But talk to us live, 888-712-7434. That's the number. Call us live now. Lines are open. But the email question from different Jane is, what verses in the Bible point to a pre-tribulation rapture? I would like to understand better to explain this to others.
2: You know, 1 Thessalonians chapter 1, we were told there in verses 9 through 10 that we're waiting for the Son who will deliver us from the wrath to come. And that is a good picture of us not going through what we call the Great Tribulation, which is a time of judgment. And again, this is another, position that people take, right? You got pre-trib, mid-trib, post-trib. And so this is not salvific. This is just dealing with the end times and how people view the end times, the perspective when it comes to Jesus's coming. We can all agree with whatever position you take on the end times that Jesus is coming back. That's a given. Doesn't matter who you are, what you believe in, Christ is coming back. And if we all agree with it, we're fine. But then now there's the rapture question, you know, the before the second coming of Christ. And so I think with Paul mentioning it there in chapter 1 of 1 Thessalonians, that God is going to spare us from that wrath to come. Those are some verses that we can point to. John chapter 14 is another one, that says that in my Father's house there are many mansions. And if I go and prepare a place for you, I will come back and receive you to myself. That's an interesting one. I'm not 100% sold on that, but I think there's something there about the rapture, perhaps, where it says that Jesus is going to receive you to himself, right? The second coming is a public display of Christ coming back. So that's one verse that I think we can look into. So there are some verses in there, 1 Thessalonians chapter 4 as well. And, if you look at the book of Revelation, the first three chapters are this, the church. And again, you can take that as the church age. And then chapter 4 beyond, we see the post-church age where we have the great tribulation that begins in chapter 4 of Revelation. And then we don't see the body of Christ coming back until chapter 19 when we're coming back with Jesus Christ on the horses.
0: Mm. Well, thank you for that email question, Jane. And that was our email is answers@bbtlive.org. If you don't have the time to call us, but you can send in your question just like Jane did as well. But to call us now, 888-712-7434. That's 888-712-7434. Now, Robert, we mentioned something before about marriage. And one of the questions that we have here in regards to difficulty of marriage counseling is this is Tim's question. His question is, what recommendations do you have for marriage counseling? Are there any best practices?
2: Best practice? Well, what recommendations? There's so many organizations out there. Focus on the family. We have Family Life, New Life. These are all strong organizations that are Christian, that help marriages that are struggling. They have a lot of resources. They have biblical counselors that are available as well. As far as any best practices, the best practice is to have somebody come alongside of you and help you, to help you with whatever situation you're in, whatever the difficulty is, whatever the hardship is. I would start at your church, talk to your pastor, talk to the, the elders of the church, anybody that's considered, the person that helps marriages. And I would start there. If you're talking about a practice, I'd say start in your home church. Mm.
0: And for you, Robert, I mean, you've been pastoring for years, and I'm sure you've done a number of marriage counseling. What would you say to a couple that's just not getting along? What is like the first thing that you want to make sure that that they're doing?
2: You know what? I go to Ephesians chapter 5, because when we look at Ephesians chapter 5, we go immediately to husbands love your wife. Wives submit to your husbands. But there is a verse before Paul gets into the whole thing that I think...
0: It's verse 22?
2: Yes. That's where I
0: is
2: think...
0: Is it 22?
2: No, I think it's 22, 21.
0: 21.
2: Submitting to one another in the fear of God. And so he makes it very clear. Then he goes into wives submit to your own husbands. But we're to submit to one another to the fear of God. So if you or I don't submit to God first, we're going to have problems in our marriage. And I think most of the marriage issues come from that, is that somewhere there, their submission to Christ themselves, because that's their relationship with Jesus, somehow they went off track. And that becomes a problem, because then pride slips in, arrogance, all this different stuff that we're actually going to be outputting in our marriage. So I would say, I would start with this, is where's your walk with Jesus? Because I'll guarantee you one thing is, if you are maintaining your walk with Christ, if you are in fellowship with him, no matter what you go through in marriage, you always go back to Christ. And Christ has a way to soften you, to help you, to go back and say, I'm sorry. And it's the Holy Spirit living in us that helps us, counsels us to, with the humility that we need to break that wall, that the hardness of heart, if you will. So I would say there is a spot. If the marriage counselings that I've done in the past, usually one or the other spouse doesn't have that strong relationship with Jesus. And that person is the one that's wallowing up in pride and not allowing forgiveness or, not allowing, a patience to enter into their heart, because that's what happens. When you fall away from Christ, you move away from the strong relationship, man, your flesh will take over. Your carnality steps in and you're going to act like a non-Christian in a marriage. Oh yeah, I'll tell you why, and you're going to get very strong and very aggressive, and that's not going to work.
0: And even for those who on the outside are perceived to be the strongest Christians, it is possible, no matter who you are, that this, it has such an easy way of just creeping in.
2: Oh, absolutely.
0: I mean, you've been married now for what?
2: 30 years.
0: Man, you're old. Anyway. Dang. I mean, I'm sure you've seen where, even the beginning of your marriage to now, how, maybe things that you two didn't struggle with before came up now in a different way. And now, all these things change all the time, and how it's so easy for old things to creep back in and new things to come in. It's you always have to be vigilant.
2: Vigilant. I could tell you that the behavior that I had when I first got married in the first 10 years, I've learned my lessons. And
0: 10 years, Robert, I've only been married for a year and a half.
2: In the first 10 years, when we would get in a fight, I would just shut down and I would not talk to my wife for a good 2-3 days. Mm. I hated that. I hated it because I was ignoring my wife. I grew out of that. I don't do that. And so that's something I've learned, my lesson. And those were hard years. And as I grew in the marriage relationship, as we both grew, you know, there's certain things I don't do anymore that I used to do when I was younger in my marriage. And marriage is still tough. You know, it's still tough. It's still two imperfect people who are, you know, learning to get along. I know I've known her for longer than 30 years, actually. But we have learned a lot. There's fair fighting rules, if you will, what we allow, what we don't allow. You know what I'm saying? Mm-hmm. We're both pretty well set on this crosses the line, this crosses the line. We both know that if I go here, I know what's going to happen. You know what I'm saying? And so we respect those boundary lines. And so this is part of the marriage growth that you get into. If I didn't care for that, I probably wouldn't be married today. If I just entered the marriage like a knucklehead, like a hothead, I probably wouldn't be married today because I know who I am without Christ. Mm. And my wife knows who she is without Christ. And so I would say Christ has been the key to keeping us together, even in those difficult moments that we've had in our marriage.
0: Yeah. Yeah. Amen. Amen. Tim, thank you for that email question. Our email is answers@bbtlive.org. If you want to give us, well, not a call, but to shoot us an email with your question. But to call us now, 888-712-7434. That's the number to call us. Talk to us live with your question on the Bible and Christian living. And now we're going to go out to Massachusetts. Cindy, thank you for giving us a call. And what question do you have for us today?
5: I was just wondering, in the book of Revelations where it says not to tolerate the Jezebel, but where at does it mean not to forgive them or to prepare a table for them?
2: All right. that's in Revelation, I believe in chapter 3. That context is different than the context that you're thinking about, Cindy. This is not speaking about just a person that you run into who's a Jezebel or could be a neighbor or whatever. This is a dangerous woman who was persuading the members of the church to practice immorality, to practice idolatry. And apparently it seems that she promoted a certain pagan sexual practices. And so she condoned this common practice at these different places. And she was doing this and influencing the church. At least that church. That's the context of that verse there in Revelation chapter 3. So that person has to be excommunicated. Don't deal with them. Don't associate with them. But this is not speaking about you, just your general non-Christian who's a pagan. You want to be, you know, you want to befriend them. You want to share the gospel with them. I have neighbors on both sides of my house that are not Christians. And so who knows what they're involved in. They're not following Christ, but I'm not going to reject them. I'm not going to stay away from them. I'm going to try to befriend them, which I have, you know, for the sake of the gospel. But again, we don't know this person, whether the person was truly named Jezebel. Could it be used as an example of the Old Testament Jezebel, Ahab, his wife Jezebel, who was the power behind the throne, basically? That's who Jezebel was. Very wicked woman. And so influenced her husband big time. So perhaps they're using that name to, you know, because the similarities there in Revelation are the same similarities in the Old Testament with Ahab and his wife Jezebel. But at the end of the day, it's not speaking about a non-Christian. This is the way you're supposed to treat them. Don't talk to them and whatnot. Mm-hmm.
0: Well, Cindy, we hope that answered your question. Thank you for giving us a call over here at Bridge Bible Talk. 888-712-7434. It's the number to call us live. Talk to us about your question on the Bible and Christian living. 888-712-7434. We also want to let you know that we have all of our past programs on Spotify as well. So if you search for Bridge Bible Talk, but Spotify, in Spotify, you'll see all of the past programs that we pretty much have ever done. Correct, Ethan? All the programs we've ever done. And in the description of each of the programs, you'll see that you can see timestamps for the questions and when they were answered in the program. And so if you've emailed us before and you gave us your question and you never heard the answer, we probably didn't skip over you. We actually did answer it. Just go back. You can search through our programs and find when your question was answered. So 888-712-7434. That's the number to call us to be live on air right now with us, and also go on Spotify for all of our past programs. But now let's go out to New London, Connecticut. Danielle, thank you for giving us a call. And how can we help you today?
6: My question is, when God comes down, are we gonna see any signs of him coming down, or is he just gonna come down surprise?
2: So So when you're talking about when Jesus returns to the earth?
6: Yes.
2: That's a great question. Well, let me take you to Acts chapter 1, verse 9, and then I'm going to take you to another verse. In Acts chapter 9, if you remember, when Jesus rose from the dead and he was there with the disciples, and all of a sudden he began to ascend into heaven. And as he was taken up, it says that a cloud received him from their sight. Now they were looking at him and they were astonished. And then two men stood there, angels, and he said, "Men of Galilee, why do you stand gazing up into heaven?" They were staring because they were in shock. "This same Jesus," here it is, says, "who was taken up from you into heaven will so come in the like manner as you saw him go into heaven." How did they see him? They saw him publicly. They saw him, you know, with their eyes. It was visible. Now, if you go to Revelation chapter 1, verse 7, Jesus says this, "Behold, he is coming with clouds. Every eye will see him, even they who pierced him. And all the tribes of the earth will mourn because of him. Even so, amen." So the second coming of Jesus will be a public display of his return. And every eye will see him. He's not coming in secretly. He's coming back publicly. Does that help you, Danielle?
6: Yes, thank you so much.
2: Yeah, how old are you?
6: 10.
2: 10 years old. What made you ask this question? I'm curious. I have a 11-year-old.
6: I was just relaxing, watching, and then I was noticed my I was watching I was watching you guys.
2: Oh, cool.
6: And I wanted to ask a question, and I started thinking of questions, and I'm like, Jesus is gonna come down, and I'm like, but is he gonna do any signs?
2: Yeah.
6: Oh, when he's gonna come down, and I decided to see if you guys could help me. After that, you said, "Thank you."
2: Oh, you're welcome. Yeah,
6: my grandfather tells me.
2: Wonderful. Well, any other question you have, call us. We're here. Okay.
6: All right. Thank you so much.
2: Take care, Danielle.
0: Bye.
6: Thank you.
2: I love questions. My 10-year-old, 11-year-old will ask questions. I know your kid will start asking you. You better start reading your Bible, because your kid's going to start asking you questions.
0: I got to get on top of this, man. He's only 6 months old almost, so you know, I think we got some time until he can talk. Anyway, we don't have too much time left in the program. We should go to Hudson County, New Jersey, and talk to Jose. Jose, thank you for calling. How can we help you?
7: Yes, I'm calling because, you know, I'm married. I live with my wife, and she's, like, extremely jealous. When she, like, makes up things, you know, about me being with somebody or whatever I do. Even if I go to the car to move the car, she's making up a story. I mean, you know, I'm confused. I don't know what to do. I really don't. That's what I want to know. What should I do?
2: Yeah. You know, that's a tough one. One of the works of the flesh in Galatians 5 is jealousy. I think if you read that verse, she might not like that. But
0: can I ask a question, Jose, before we continue?
7: Yes.
0: Are you and your wife Christians? Do you attend a church together?
7: Yes. Okay. We do. Well, I read. I attend, but I don't attend a lot. But I read my Bible every day. Mm-hmm. And you know, we just started recently attending the church. But I've always attended the church. You know.
2: How long have you been married?
7: But not on a regular basis. I've been married 12 years.
0: Okay. Yeah, it's helpful for us to know so me and Robert can answer.
2: You know, Jose, this is something that you're going to need to meet with a pastor, because there's probably deeper issues here when it comes to jealousy, trust issue. You've been married 12 years. I'm not going to go into the 12 years with you all over the air. Perhaps there was some trust that was broken in the past. You married a woman maybe with a past where, you know, trust was broken with her relationships. You know, I've actually have dealt with married couples that have issues like this. And it, when I get really down to deeper issues, it stems from a past relationship, and that carries over into the new relationship, the new marriage relationship, where all of a sudden certain things trigger that person and they begin to question, where are you? What are you doing? Who was that who called you? And they become very panicky, frantic, beginning to question every move that you're making. That usually stems from a deeper issue in her heart. And this is why I would say talk to a pastor and have them help you through this, because there's a deeper issue here for this. Has this been happening throughout your entire marriage, or is this something that just all of a sudden began to take place?
7: Entire marriage, but it's just gotten worse as the years gone on.
2: Yeah. Have you ever done anything about it? Have you seen pastors to help you guys through this?
7: Yes, I seen a pastor, and we were gonna do a session, but then she decided she didn't want to go.
2: Okay. Mm-hmm. Would she be willing to go now?
7: I don't think so, no. It's like something she's not willing to get help for.
2: And she's questioning you, where you're going, what you're doing.
7: Constantly about everything.
2: Yeah.
7: Constantly. Checking my phone, everything. I mean, the whole thing. And she even makes up stuff. She even makes up stuff, oh, that I'm doing this, so I'm doing that. And it's not true. I'm not doing anything.
2: Yeah. I hear you. Yeah, that's a tough one. I would say yourself is to talk to a pastor yourself, have them help you process through this, because it's very hard to go through this relationship where your spouse doesn't trust you, and you're giving her no reason to trust you.
7: And there's two kids involved too.
2: Yeah.
7: You know, she has a daughter and I have a daughter.
2: Yeah.
7: That's the problem.
2: Right. Well, again, you're plugged into a church, correct? Yeah, I would say talk to your pastor and sit down with them, let them know what's going on, have them pray over you, and, you know, may God give them wisdom in what they can tell you to do to keep it going. And I'm sure there's things you could do to help her through it. But if you're being clean with her and you're like, I'm not doing anything, I went here, I went there, look at my location, and she still doesn't believe you, that I don't know. I mean, I'll pray for you.
7: I'm an open book. I show her everything.
2: Yeah.
7: You know, I don't hide the phone from her. Nothing.
2: Yeah.
7: She wants to look at it, she'll look at it.
2: I hear you. Well, talk to a pastor. Get some help there on your end, and hopefully, you know, you can talk to her and say, honey, can we go talk to the pastor? You know, we need to get this thing sorted out, because that's a tough place to be when you have a spouse that doesn't trust you. Trust is key in a marriage. Once trust is broken and lost, it could get really hard.
0: Yeah. Well, Jose, you know, you have a bunch of people who heard your story right now who could be lifting you up in prayer. So we'll be praying for you. And yes, please go meet with a pastor at your church and to kind of get into nitty gritty and to be more helpful in the context of the situation. But Robert, we're here at the end of the program. Any final statements, closing for those listening right now?
2: You know, we talked about marriage, and I know many people listening right now perhaps are going through a hard time in the marriage. And I would say, you know, look up. Pray together, talk to your pastor, don't give up, and don't take the easy way out. You know, the Lord is for your marriage, and I ask that you just give it a chance and trust that God can redeem it.
0: Amen. Amen. Well, thank you for joining us today for Bridge Bible Talk. That's all the time that we have. Just want to remind you, we're live Mondays through Thursdays from 3 to 4 p.m. and Fridays is a repeat of the best of Bridge Bible Talk. Well, we're blessed by all the questions you asked us today. Thank you for the email questions, the social media questions, everything in between. We're going to see you tomorrow. See you on the lines. 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
1: All sin and we all need forgiveness. God will provide. Here's Pastor Jeff.
2: God wants to restore the years that the canker worm has tried to destroy. The devil has tried to destroy our homes. Parents, he's trying even today. And he's not going to give up. But God says, I want to bring it back together. I want to restore your home, your heart. We've got to come before the Lord. We've got to humble ourselves before him. As guilty sinners, we've got to repent. And he will forgive us so we can walk in this newness of life with our family.

friend, and welcome to Sound Doctrine. We see rebellion all around us, from the child who puts their foot down in disobedience to their parents, to the adult in prison who refuses to comply with the laws of the land. We even see rebellion applauded on TV and in the music we buy. But unrighteous rebellion is far from being encouraged in the scriptures. In fact, as we'll soon see, there are destructive consequences that come to those who would go down that road. Pastor Jeff Johnson takes us now to 2 Samuel chapter 19 on today's edition of Sound Doctrine.

Let's look at a few more verses. Proverbs 22, verse 6. What a promise to parents. Proverbs 22, verse 6. Train up a child in the way he should go, in the way of the Lord. And when he is old, he will not depart from it. What a promise to parents. Do your best, commit the rest. And God will take them and he will do his work in their lives. Verse 15 of that same chapter, foolishness is bound in the heart of a child, but the rod of correction shall drive it far from him. I think God knows what he's talking about. He knows kids, and he knows what they need. Look at over in chapter 29, verse 15. Proverbs 29, 15. The rod and reproof give wisdom, but a child left to himself brings his mother shame. Verse 17, correct thy son, and he shall give thee rest. Yea, he shall give delight unto thy soul. I think this is very clear. This is God's counsel. And kids need to be held responsible for their rebellion and their disobedience. Something is wrong. And what is wrong is in the home. Over in 2 Timothy chapter 3, talking about the last days, he says, this know also, that in the last days troubled, perilous times shall come. Men shall be lovers of their own selves, covetous, boasters, proud, blasphemers. And then he says, disobedient to parents. I thought that was interesting. One of the last day prophecies of the coming of the Lord, of living in the last days, would be a generation of kids that will be disobedient to their parents. Kids today are out of control. They're totally neurotic, seeking punishment. And that's why they do some of the bizarre things that they do, and look the way they do sometimes, and get off and doing some things that they're doing today. They're looking to be punished. And the reason why they're there is because of the sins of the parents. And David was realizing his fault in what he had done with his child. He failed as a father, and he was seeing it. He wasn't the good, godly example to his children as he wished he would have been. And I think that if he was probably thinking, if I would have only committed myself more to the Lord and more to my children, if I would have been more of a good, godly father, things would have been different. And I have to say amen to that. Things could have been different. And they can be different if you'll just go his way. But here his grief is consuming him. And the guilt. And notice, the people are now around him are being affected from it. Joab says to him, it looks to me you would have been happier if Absalom would have killed you and all of us. And with David's guilt at this time, I think he was probably right. David didn't care what happened to him or anybody else because he felt so guilty. Parents, we can thank the Lord.

full. So our sin, so our guilt and our shame would be taken care of. That it would be removed from us. That we would be His children, His disciples, His witnesses to our families. Parents, listen. It is never, never too late. Never too late. Start now in the name of the Lord. Once God forgives, He forgets, doesn't He? And He never will hold it against you as long as you live. That's why David said, oh, how happy is the man who comes to this understanding that his sins have been forgiven, that the shame and the guilt has been removed. How blessed is that man, happy is that man that knows that his God has paid the price to wash him from all sin, and that he's free from that. He can go on now and live unto the Lord. He's forgiven in grace and mercy. God wants to restore the years that the canker worm has tried to destroy. The devil has tried to destroy our homes. Parents, he's trying even today. And he's not going to give up. But God says, I want to bring it back together. I want to restore your home, your heart. We've got to come before the Lord. We've got to humble ourselves before Him. As guilty sinners, we've got to repent. And He will forgive us so we can walk in this newness of life with our family, to be the best parents we can be, with a biblical balance, with discipline and training, raising up our children in the nurture and admonition in the counsel of the Lord. God wants to give us that balance. And remember, discipline is with love. Discipline without love is not right. It's not God's biblical discipline. You always love. Lord, make us examples. Godly examples. You know what? Your kids are going to mimic you. In fact, let me tell you something. This could horrify some of you. Your kids are going to turn out just like... or this could bless them. You know what I mean? And you say, no. I've trained my kid not to do what I do, but do what I say. Have you been snowed? Because they're looking at you, man. You're an example to them. And whatever you do with your life, so will they seek after to do. They figure that's right. That's the way it is. That's the example. We need to pray. We need to be that godly example of love and of discipline in training our kids in the ways of the Lord. And God will strengthen us to do the work. So Joab's counsel to David, I think, was right on. Because David needed to get a grip on what was coming down. He was losing the kingdom. He was losing it all. Everybody looked to David. And this was David's crossroads. As some of you this morning, you're at a crossroad. You're right there. And God's brought you here this morning to make a decision. One way or another, it's going to be either your way, you're going to continue to go your way and mess things up, or you're going to say, okay, I'm going to go God's way. I want to do it the Lord's way. I want to give my life to Him. And He'll take up the reins from here. Look at verse 7 going on with our story. 2 Samuel 19, verse 7. Now therefore, Joab goes on with his exhortation. He says, David, arise, go forth, speak comfortably unto thy servants, for I swear by the Lord, if thou go not forth, there will not tarry one with thee this night, and that will be worse unto thee than all the evil that befell thee from thy youth until now. David, if you don't snap out of this, you're going to have nobody following you. You're depressing everybody. You're losing everything. And your troubles, they're just beginning. You haven't seen nothing yet, David. You think you had troubles from your youth until now? Wait till you see what's coming if you keep going on the line you're going. You see, David's depression and his despair was affecting a whole lot of people. In fact, Joab said, David, you love your enemies and you hate your friends? I don't understand you, David. There are two lessons here that I think we can learn from what David was going through. Number one, the first thing,

0: is that our outlook affects others. How we look at things affects those around us. No man is an island. And I'll tell you something, if we're committed to the Lord, you cannot allow your flesh to be overwhelmed with despair and discouragement. Because you're going to bum a whole lot of people out. If you're not a servant of the Lord, if you're not a minister of the Lord, I guess you can allow yourself to be bummed out as all you want. Go ahead, kick cans, eat worms. And carry around that dark cloud, but I'm telling you, you're doing yourself no good and those around you no good by continuing on with that attitude. If you are a disciple of the Lord's, a warrior of the Lord's, your outlook affects others. And if you're uptight and if you're bummed out, guess what? Others are going to be uptight and bummed out. Can't you see it with your kids? You get up, swinging and yelling. Your kids are going to be that way all day long. I mean, because, you know, how you are affects others. That's just how it is. We need to ask God for strength and know that our emotional state affects others. And do you remember that the story in Leviticus 10 where Nadab and Abihu were two priests who, when Aaron and Moses were sacrificing to the Lord was pleased with it and consumed the sacrifices. Then Nadab and Abihu got drunk and they went in with strange fire and started to sacrifice to the Lord. Well, the Lord didn't just consume the sacrifice. He killed both of them with fire. And they're both lying there dead. And then God spoke to Aaron and said, "Listen, Aaron, I don't want you to mourn for these guys. My anointing is upon you. You need to steady on. Be a good representative of me before the people. Others will mourn for them. You just continue on." I thought that was very interesting. If you're his disciple, you don't have the right to walk around all bummed out. Think about it. In discouragement and defeat. Why? Because it affects others. You're a disciple of the Lord, the King. What are you doing? Well, I'm just gonna kick a few more cans and, you know, I'm just, my woe is me. But listen, a mature believer, and as being a mature believer, we've got to allow these personal problems that come upon us not to get us so affected it affects others around us. We've got to fight it. We need to snap out of it. As Joab was telling David, "David, you need to come out of this disparity. You need to wake up to what's going on. Rise above your emotions. Face the responsibility instead of spreading grief." Now, listen, I know that David had every right to grieve because, hey, listen, number one, he lost his son. Number two, he didn't even know where his son was spending eternity. There's a double grief. And number three, he failed as a father. So he's grieving for a lot of reasons. And yes, he had every right to grieve. And he did grieve. And there is a process that we do go through when you grieve. And we need to work through that process. But we should do it privately and personally and not publicly as David was doing here. Because everybody was getting affected. I've learned this, those who don't allow personal problems to overwhelm them, those are the ones that God brings into the ministry. Why? Because there are personal problems and heartaches and griefs that are going to hit us all. But it's those that are in the ministry, that God chooses to put in the ministry, that overcome those things, that where they can deal with it and continue on and to encourage others and bless them. And not get so inward and on their problems and their situations. And number two, that's the first lesson. The second lesson I see here is that happiness is not an attainment. It's an attitude. It's a choice. A daily choice that I have. I can wake up and I can choose to be happy or I can choose to be heavy. And it's a choice that we all make every day. Happiness, it's not only when everything's going all right and then I'm happy. You know, everything's going my way. So I'm happy. When anything goes off, hey, you're not happy? Well, wait a minute. Happiness is a decision that we make. Remember what Paul said? Paul said, I have learned that whatsoever state I am in, whether I'm abased or abound, whether I'm poor or rich or whatever, in prison or not in prison, I've learned to be what? Content. I've learned to be content. You think about that. Wow. Then happiness is not a feeling. It's a state of mind. And it's a learned thing. You learn to be happy. You can either look at bummers or blessings. And you got your choice. Well, let me see. David says, I like bummers. Oh, Absalom. Absalom. And he just, you know, he's consumed. He went on and on and on with it. And I don't know how long. It looks like a pretty good time has gone on here. Way longer than he should have. Kept going on with it. But wait a minute. Wasn't a rebellion put down here? Wasn't a kingdom saved here? I mean, let's start looking at the blessings here. I mean, God gave you the victory. And he provided when you were in the wilderness. Well, all your provisions. Look at how God's hand was in this. And look what God did. And David, he didn't want to look at that. You know what? I believe sometimes we need to get two sheets of paper, write down all of your blessings on one, and then all that's bumming you out on the other. And then do it. I mean, really diligently put it in. And when you're going to find out that all your blessings way outnumber the bummers. You think I'll look at it? Yeah, what am I doing? You know, letting these few little bummers wipe me out for everything. God has blessed me. God has forgiven me. God has done so much for me. And as you look at that, it just begins to lift you up. Joab said to David, hey, listen, David, snap out of it. Stop acting like a baby. You're just carrying on. And I love it. When I go to a hospital call and there's the individual that's there, maybe they're on their deathbed. I mean, they're going through some heavy things. And maybe they won't make it through the night. I walk in there, and that individual, and I remember quite a few, but I've walked in there to minister to them, and they ended up ministering to me. And they walk in there, I'd walk in there, and they say, how you doing, Jess? Pastor Jeff, how you doing? How's it going with you? Everything okay with you? Would you like me to pray for you? Me? Man, I'm here to pray and help you. Pray for you. I go, no, hey, they've already chosen the blessing. See? They've already looking to the blessings. They're already looking to the Lord. The Lord's lifting them up to where they're blessing to everybody that comes into that room. Now they could pull everybody down or they could raise everybody up. And they've chosen to raise everybody up. And that's a choice. And what a choice. Do we have the right to choose to be a bummer as Christians? Do we have that right? Or should we just go along with what 1 Thessalonians chapter 5 says, in everything give thanks, for this is the will of God in Christ Jesus. In everything give thanks. I think the saying is so true. Listen, I complained I had no shoes till I saw someone with no feet. We are blessed, folks, more than many pages on this side of blessings. We have been forgiven. We have been blessed by God. We have been brought into his kingdom. And yet we allow so many small things. But they look big, don't they? Because the enemy likes to take a molehill and make it into a mountain. And if you continue to listen to him about that, in that situation, he will make it Everest for you to carry. And he'll build that thing up to where it'll just wipe you out, and then you're not going to be good for anybody. I think it's true when they say, count your blessings ton by ton, and it will surprise you what the Lord has done. Ton by ton, and what God has done. And then it goes on to say, rejoice evermore. Rejoice evermore. It is a decision. And I'll tell you something, David snapped out of his grief. Notice verse 8, and we'll finish here. Then it says, the king arose, sat in the gate, and they told unto all the people, saying, behold, the king does sit in the gate. And all the people came before the king, for Israel had fled every man to his tent. The people needed to see David. They needed to see David not bummed out, going, Absalom, Absalom. Because that just made him more angry and in grief and feeling guilty and driven. You know, they needed to see David up. They needed to see David come out and really break down and show his affection to them and his appreciation. And he did. He had the victory. He chose the right road. And he says, you're right, Joab. And he snapped out of it and he went up there to the people and he revealed himself to the people. Let me end by just sharing two more scriptures with you. In 2 Corinthians, there's something about godly sorrow that I think is very, very powerful. In 2 Corinthians 7, verse 9, it says, now I rejoice, not in that ye were made sorry. There's a lot of people sorry for what they've done. But he goes on to say, but that you sorrowed to repentance. You were so sorry that you turned the way things were going and you turned it around. This is powerful. For you were made sorry after a godly manner, that you might receive damage by us in nothing. For godly sorrow worketh repentance to salvation. There is true victory in godly sorrow. I believe that David was sorry, but he was repenting with a godly sorrow, and he turned his life around because of that. And finally, in Matthew's Gospel, chapter 11, Jesus said this, come unto me, all ye that are laboring and heavy laden. You've got all this guilt and shame upon you, and I will give you rest. I want to give you rest, Jesus says. And then he goes on, take my yoke upon you, learn of me, for I am meek and lowly in heart, and you shall find rest unto your souls.
1: 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You sinned. You're feeling guilty. Where should you turn for rest? Here's Pastor Jeff once again.
0: When you're dealing with guilt and failure, you have no rest. You're in turmoil. You're looking for punishment because you've been guilty. You blew it. But he's saying, no, I died for that blow it. I died for what you're going through. Come to me, learn of me, and I'll give you rest for your soul, man. You'll have peace in your heart. Man, that's where people need it today more than ever. They need to get right with the Lord. They need to invite Jesus in because he brings us rest for our souls. And then it brings peace in the home. And then things are turned. Godly sorrow turns everything around. And there's repentance. And good things start to happen. May God give each of us this morning a breakthrough that we would realize, as David started out in Psalm 144, happy are the people whose God is their Lord. Make him Lord of your heart so he can be Lord of your home and Lord of your kids. It's great. It works.
1: Next time on Sound Doctrine, we're introduced to Mephibosheth. Now, this man with a long name showed a very great amount of wisdom and godliness when he met up with King David. We'll hear his story next time as our study of 2 Samuel develops. Sound Doctrine with Pastor Jeff is brought to you by Calvary Chapel Downey. So

For centuries, many of the world's distinguished philosophers have assaulted Christianity as being irrational, superstitious, absurd. Many have chosen simply to ignore the central issue of the resurrection. Others have tried to explain it away through various theories. But the historical evidence just cannot be deducted. The doctrine of the resurrection of Christ is foundational to Christianity. It provides the physical, historical verification for the faith. And without it, Christianity would utterly be dead. Well, today on The Level, Pastor Poncha will offer his clear counsel from God's Word in John chapter 20 as we consider John's account of the world's risen Savior.

0: Now with today's program of On the Level, here's Pastor Pancho.
1: We left last week, or yesterday rather, that the body of Jesus was taken by two brave men. Two brave men that committed everything. They were risking everything. Their reputation, their credentials, everything. They put everything on the line. The Bible says that a rich man, a ruler by the name of Joseph, came and asked Pilate for the body of Jesus to remove it because it was against a Jewish decor, socially speaking, because the law required there will be no bodies hanging during the Passover, a holy day. And so Pilate gave Joseph permission, and then Pilate summoned the help of another priest by the name of Nicodemus. And the Bible says that they took the body of Jesus down, and they begin, according to verse 39 of chapter 19, that Nicodemus, the one that came by night, also came, bringing a mixture of myrrh and aloes, about 100 pounds. Then they took the body of Jesus and bound it in strips of linen with the spices, as the custom of the Jews is to bury. Now in the place where he was crucified, there was a garden, and in the garden a new tomb in which no one had yet been laid. So there they laid Jesus because of the Jews' preparation day, for the tomb was nearby. So everything had to be expedited in a very accelerated way because the sun was going down, and immediately they thought, well, you know, the nearest tomb, and so the tomb belonged to Joseph. It was a very exquisite tomb. Now, some people believe that the Church of the Sepulchre, it's where Jesus was buried. Others say the Garden Tomb, or what we call Gordon's Tomb. I personally believe it's Gordon's Tomb, personally. Plus, when you go to the other places, it's a very overtly ultra-religious. You go in there, and there's 6-7 religions. They have the oversight over this historical, biblical, holy site. Whereas the tomb garden is very open, it's very freely, it's inducive. You see the calm, sedative atmosphere of the flowers. Anybody been there? Raise your hand. And isn't it right? You see the flowers blooming, and there's some kind of tranquility. There's peace. There is order. God is a God of order. And yet when you go to the Church of Sepulchre, I mean, it's beautiful. If you go to Jerusalem, you might as well go see it. But there's nothing there but just religiosity. And there's just pomp and circumstance, ceremonial ritualism. And you don't get that feeling what you get in the Garden Tomb. And so they place Jesus there. So now imagine and feel what the apostles are feeling. Everyone. In the crucifixion, we find that as Jesus uttered the words from the cross, there was only one disciple, and that was John. And all the women, four women, all Marys, including his mother, were there at the cross. The other gospel writer says that the women were far off, and that's in accordance with Roman execution. They will push the people away so they will not see the brutality or in the inhumanity of what crucifixion does. So they pushed the women to the side, and they stood there until basically everyone expired. They basically saw when they broke the kneecaps of the two murders, and they were going to break the legs of Jesus, but when they saw he was already dead, they didn't break his leg, and thus fulfilling prophecy that the Lamb of God in Exodus chapter 12, he was a Passover lamb with no broken bones, fulfilling another prophecy. And so think about the disciples. Are they happy? Of course not. Are they perplexed? Big time. Are they scared? Big time. Are they disillusioned? Yes, because they thought he was going to be the Messiah. They couldn't comprehend, and don't blame them. They couldn't comprehend that what Jesus was saying, that he will rise from the dead, it just didn't connect, and don't blame them. Who do you know that's risen from the dead? So they were perplexed, they were scared. They all went up to the upper room, no doubt, where just the day before they were having fellowship, and he was assuring them and comforting them. And yet,

like Judas, Peter just wept and wept and wept. And now he's going to have an opportunity. There are women that come. He says, we saw Jesus risen from the dead. Oh, forgive me. They said, the tomb is empty. And Peter and John. Now, who is the writer of the Gospel of John? John. He's the author. He can write whatever he wants. He always puts there the other disciple whom Jesus loved. He's a writer. He talks about himself. You see the little cockiness, you see it in John, but he means well. He means well. To differentiate between himself and Peter, he speaks of himself in the third person, but he's the author. And now Peter's going to have an opportunity to be redeemed, but he doesn't see him. They go to the tomb and it's empty. But Mary Magdalene stays behind. And there she has the first encounter with the risen Messiah before he went to the glory. You see, we have three stages as Christian. We have condemnation, justification, sanctification, glorification. Explain. Well, the Bible says in Romans 3:23, for all have what? Sin, condemnation. The Jew and the Greek were all condemned to death. No, there's not one. For all have sinned and fall short of the glory of God. There isn't one that is holy. I don't care if you live in Rome. Everybody's guilty before God. Condemnation. But Jesus came to this world to save us. For whosoever believe in him shall have everlasting life. Justification, not guilty. That's a one-time event. Where you say, Jesus, come into my heart. I believe you're the Son of the living God, and I believe that you rose from the dead. Come into my heart and fill me with your Holy Spirit. That's a one-time event. And God says, not guilty. Here comes the next stage. The next stage is a process where you and I are going through the process of sanctification. The word sanctification basically means hagiasmo. Hagiasmo means set apart. That means consecrated. It doesn't mean you're better than other people. In a way you are, but in the eyes of God, but in the eyes of the world, you're no different from the rest. But you no longer are marching to the tune of the drumbeat of the world. You are now marching to the cadence from God, from God's word to the Holy Spirit. You used to be of the world, but now you don't listen to the drumbeat of the world. Now you listen to the voice of God. And because you listen to the voice of God, you're becoming indoctrinated. You're being changed. Your mind is being changed. Your body, forgive me, your mind. The Bible says that we're being transformed by the renewing of our mind so that we will know what is the good and acceptable gift of God. How we should move. Where do we should go? And we get to know Jesus Christ. And as we're going and growing in the Lord, that's sanctification. Pancho, when does sanctification stop? When we graduate from these bodies, graduation will come. And we'll graduate from this world. Because these bodies are designed only for this world. These bodies are not designed to live forever. These bodies degenerate. They're aged, and they're pretty soon our bodies are going to dictate to us, hey, I ain't catching up with you. You may have a sharp mind. I sometimes think I have a mind of a 30-year-old because my mind thinks that way, but my mind betrays me because my body says, hey, brain, I can't catch up to you. And when I tell my body, yes, you can, my body says, oh, no, I can't. Watch this. And I break, and I can't do it. And then I realize, as Paul said, although I external, this outward man is what? Perishing. But the inward man is growing day by day. And thus we come to a place now where the resurrection is very important. Because if you don't have resurrection, friends, we have nothing. And then we'll be like the rest of the world. That's what makes us different. We're going to see our loved ones again. If you don't believe that, then you don't believe in Jesus. Jesus said, I go to prepare a place for you. So that where I am at, you may be there also. And he says, if it was not the truth, I will let you know. Emphasizing that he is not lying. That there's a place for us in paradise. He even told that to one of the criminals. And that's the hope that we have. Because that's the bedrock of Christianity, the resurrection. Because if there's no resurrection, we have absolutely nothing. And so, the perplexity, the confusion, the sadness of

0: Peter and the rest of the disciples, they're hiding in the upper room. The doors are locked. They're afraid for their lives. They're open ridicule. And they're embarrassed. But most of all, they're perplexed because they thought that he was the Messiah. And now they see the brutality of the execution of Jesus. And now it's Friday. Friday at 3 o'clock. By 5 o'clock, they take the body down. And they take care of the body. It's a hastened burial preparation. But 100 pounds? That's a lot, man. That's a lot. They usually use like 30 pounds. 100 pounds. That means they cover him. 100 pounds. Think of varnish. That's the varnish or decoupage. Decoupage, that we call it? Decoupage? Wow, I'm going back. It's like varnish. 100 pounds. So no doubt they took linen and then they put all the 100 pounds. It's basically their resin, and it's a fragrant resin, and it's like varnish. And basically they wrap them up and they put them away hastily, because it's a preparation that they got to go home and get ready for this holy day, and that's Friday. All during the Sabbath until Saturday at 6 o'clock, and then all Saturday night. And then Sunday morning, something powerful happens. It all begins. Now, the gospel writers write basically the same thing. One says there were several women. Others said it was only Mary. For right now, we'll stick to the book of John, and we'll see what John says. Verse 1. Now, on the first day of the week, Mary Magdalene went to the tomb early while it was still dark and saw that the stone had been taken away from the tomb. Then she ran and came to Simon Peter and to the other disciple, here's John, whom Jesus loved. And she said to them, "They have taken away the Lord out of the tomb, and we do not know where they have laid him." Peter therefore went out and the other disciple, and were going to the tomb. So they both ran together, and the other disciple outran Peter and came to the tomb first. Now think of the excitement. Think of the perplexity. Think of the empty hope. Think of what's going on. Here they are. They're brooding. They're perplexed. They're going through changes. And Peter, no doubt, you know, ranked down, and he's there in the upper room, and you're supposed to fight with him. I can imagine. I can see all the other disciples, and you are going to fight all the way, you ranker. You left. Everybody left except John. Everybody left, and they deserted Jesus. They abandoned Jesus. And there they are in the upper room. And all of a sudden, Mary Magdalene comes in and she says, "The tomb is empty. The tomb is empty. It is empty." Walk in there and it's empty. That's the very tomb where the lady said they saw them. Because in verse 41 of chapter 39, well, 20 of 19 rather, the Bible says, "Now in the place where he was crucified, there was a garden. And in the garden, a new tomb." So Mary knew exactly. So when he went on Sunday, early in the morning, this is March, April. What's early in the morning when it was still dark? Easter Sunday. That's the time. We change the clocks, right? We change them forward. And we lose an hour. How early is it? I guess just 5 o'clock. 4, 5 o'clock in the morning. What would make a woman get up at 5 in the morning, go to a tomb at 4:30 in the morning? It's like going to Forest Lawn at 4:30 in the morning. It's just, so she has this womanly inclination. When it comes down to the nitty-gritty, women throughout history have shown in themselves they're much more stronger than men. The fact. Guys, don't look at me that way. It's a fact. And the women went to the tomb. It was empty. She goes back and runs. Literally runs. I don't think she's walking. No, I just think she's a typical woman. Excited. She's perplexed. What happened to the body? What's going on? I mean, everyone heard that the Jewish religious people were saying to Pilate, "Make sure you put guards in there to secure it, because the disciples of Jesus may take it away and then say." So it couldn't be them. It couldn't be them. Who did? No one knows. So we find that both Peter and John, or the other disciple whom Jesus loved, They went and they ran to the tomb. This is a famous picture of them. I can't help it, but this guy looked like Charlie Manson, doesn't he? That's the only thing that messes this picture up. I love this picture. We have it right in the front in the lobby. In the foyer. But that messes it up. In my mind, it switches to Charlie Manson. But I see the look in their eyes. I see the excitement of Peter. John is on the left. Peter's on the right. And the artist seemed to catch the emotional features. They're scared. They're excited. They're glad. They're phobic. But they're still running. And the hands folded. Nobody runs like this. What is he doing? It is the posture of prayer. That's not what we're talking about right now. It's just a beautiful picture. And they run. And then the Bible says they ran. Verse 5. So in verse 4. So they both run together. And the other disciple outran Peter and came to the tomb first. And he, John, stooping down and looking in, saw the linen cloths lying there, yet he did not go in. Then Peter, Simon, caught up with him, following him, and went into the tomb, and he saw that the linen cloths lying there. Verse 7, and the handkerchief that had been around his head, not lying with the linen cloths, but notice this, but folded together in a place by itself. The handkerchief that basically covered the face was not with the rest of the linen. It was folded neatly. That tells you God is a God of order. Folded neatly and put it someplace else. The serenity, the assurance, and the cleanliness of God. God is a God of order. And then we are told, verse 8, then the other disciple who came to the tomb first, which is John, went in also, and he saw and what? Believe. Wait a minute. Didn't he believe when he was walking with Jesus? Yes. But now something is changing his mind. The progress of the things he was seeing was progressing into a more deliberate belief in Jesus Christ. And that's the progression that we should have. Is there something else in your life that has to catapult you to believe again? To believe again. Some of us have a dormant Christian relationship with God. What I mean by dormant is sleepy. It's inactive. It's not dynamic. It is not deep. It is not relational. It is just an accommodating social attachment to Jesus Christ, the historical Jesus. But when you really meet the biblical Jesus, and Jesus becomes part of your life, your incorporated life, and your incorporated life, and he becomes the governor of your will, and he becomes your Lord, and you do the things that please him, and then you begin to believe. And then you see things that are beyond your comprehension, where it causes you to believe in him again, because God manifests himself. And there's John. He sees the tomb, and that's all he needs for him. He's going to be for a shock when he sees Jesus. The tomb, the empty tomb, is enough for him. Oh, it's empty. That's it. I believe now. I don't need to see him. I believe. And that's it. So he believed when he saw the empty tomb. Verse 9. For as yet they did not know the scripture that he must rise again from the dead. So give them a break. There John is telling you, because he's the writer, and he says they, he's speaking himself with the third person, that he and Peter were not fully aware of that scripture that said that Jesus was going to rise from the dead. It was all new. Resurrection, that had never happened before. And thus, he didn't know. Verse 10. Then the disciples went away again to their own homes. But Mary. Mary stood outside by the tomb, weeping. As she wept, she stooped down and looked in the tomb. She's not comforted yet. Christ is missing. The body of the Lord is missing. So she's there weeping, not crying. Crying and weeping are two different things. Weeping is desolation. Weeping means desperation. This is why before I became a Christian, I would go to these funerals and there will be wailing, weeping. It was just an emotional chaos. But here Jesus, we are told that he's missing. And so we find here in verse 11, but Mary stood outside by the tomb weeping. And as she wept, she stooped down and looked into the tomb. And she saw two angels in white sitting, one at the head and the other at the feet where the body of Jesus had lain. Then they said to her, "Woman, why are you weeping?" She said to them, "Well, because they have taken away my Lord, and I do not know where they have laid him." Now when she had said this, she turned around and she saw Jesus standing, and did not know that it was Jesus. And Jesus said to her, "Woman, second time, why are you weeping? Whom are you seeking?" She, supposing him to be the gardener, said to him, "Sir, if you have carried him away, tell me where you have laid him, and I will take him away." The fact that the garden had a gardener tells you that was a rich man's tomb, because they had a caretaker to provide for a garden. It was a beautiful garden. That's what the Bible says. When you go to the Church of Sepulchre, there's no garden. It is not a garden at all. It's just, forgive me for saying this, I mean, it sounds so aberrant and disrespectful, but the Church of the Sepulchre is spooky. It's weird. But when you go to the garden tomb, it is so beautiful, so peaceful, so serene. I always like to go inside. I've been there. People stand in line to go in there, and guess what? I stand in line too. I've been there several times, but why do I still go in there? I have to, man. I just got to make sure. Hey, it's my 12th time. Nope, he's not here. Praise God. Go back to Montebello and teach the resurrection. Teach the power of the resurrection. And that's what we have. There is no other man like Jesus Christ. There isn't anyone in world history, human history, that has risen from the dead. And we have attested with 500 people. You look it up in 1 Corinthians chapter 15. Jesus appeared for 40 days after his resurrection. There is no other man like Jesus Christ.
1: Well, today Pastor Poncho has been teaching us the power of the resurrection, looking at John's account in John chapter 20 on today's program of On the Level. 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I hope you can join us then. 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
1: Bearing his own cross, Jesus went forth to that place which is called Calvary. This is the Calvary Way with Pastor Don McClure. Join Pastor Don as he takes us through the scriptures of the Bible, following that scarlet thread of truth that is the Calvary Way. Great.

0: Here's Pastor Don in Psalm 19.
1: Road that I used to would walk, I don't walk no more. Road that I used to would walk, Lord, I don't walk.
2: The heavens declare the glory of God, and the firmament shows his handiwork. Day unto day utter speech, and night unto night reveals knowledge. There is no speech, nor language, where their voice is not heard. Their line is gone out through all of the earth, and the words to the end of the world. In them he has set a tabernacle for the sun, which is like a bridegroom coming out of his chamber, and rejoices like a strong man, and it runs its race from the rising from one end of heaven and its circuit to the other end, and there is nothing hidden from its heat. Here in this really a wonderful psalm, the way that David writes it, but as he reveals, in a sense, on how God reveals himself. And there's three ways in this psalm that God has this wonderful revelation of who he is and things about himself. First of all, God just reveals himself through nature in the first six verses. He reveals himself through scripture in about the next six. And in the last two, he reveals himself through human experience. All of which, though, it is God speaking. You notice, I mean, the wonderful thing is here God just looks in perhaps the most profound way that God speaks. It's just through the heavens. He says, the heavens declare, the firmament shows, day into day utters speech, night into night reveals knowledge. There is no speech or language where their voice is not heard. Here it is something where, as David writes, he says, existence itself, creation, reveals God's glory. It speaks of him. Every day when the sun comes up, there's another speech. There's another utterance from God. There's another utterance of his power and his glory and his magnificence all about him. In Romans chapter 1, Paul really brings out this same point when he says that God, the invisible things of God are revealed just through creation itself. I believe it's in chapter 1. You can go look at it. But it's there. But he says, even what we do not see of God, what we do not, the invisible things of God and of his character, it's clearly revealed in nature as to his power and of his glory. It does maybe perhaps reveal aspects of his salvation, and we'll look at more later. But in the sense of just simply, first of all, stating God is. Yeah, boy, is he ever. When you just look at creation, it is something here. As David writes, he says, there is not a language. There is no speech or language where this voice is not heard. In other words, the first thing that God has just set in creation is simply every day, I am. I am. I exist. I am powerful. I am wonderful. I'm awesome. I'm glorious. I'm a genius. Who could even begin to think of creation? Of something as glorious as creation, as majestic, is overpowering, is awesome. Can't even measure it. Can't even dream. And all of the scientific things and genius of man trying to even measure God or his creation, what he has done, can't even do it. But it's something there that here David says God speaks, first of all, just through existence. Their line has gone out through the earth. And the words to the end of the world, and he has set them a tabernacle in the sun, which is like a bridegroom coming out of its chamber. He says, every morning when the sun comes up, here is just something there, it's just as if there's a wedding going on. Almost it's just, you go to a wedding and everyone is sitting around and waiting, and the thing that really ushers the beginning of a wedding is when the bridegroom, everybody comes in and sits down and moms and dads are seated, but the thing that starts it is when the groom comes out. Now they know the next thing is the bride is coming and the wedding is started. But it's like God is just looking at creation. Anybody looking at creation ought to be, it's as if God is telling, I'm coming and I love and I'm powerful. Creation is not a painful thing. It's not a sorrowful thing. It's not a tragic thing. It's a majestically glorious, wonderful thing when you look at the world and you look at nature, particularly the more you go into just nature itself. When you get away from our cities and all the stuff we build and we pollute and we mess up, people, it's amazing with all of our power and creation and wealth. It's amazing on how when they get rich enough, what do they do with their money? They go where we've never built anything. there's this least of it possible of what man has done. We want to go to some island. You know, some place to where it's just paradise, where every morning the sun is there and the wind comes through and the waves are there, and there's just creation. And I don't know too many people that when they can hardly wait to save up their money so they can go to Los Angeles and just spend a few days walking the streets and the wonderful evenings as the sun goes down. And but it is something that we love creation. Well, it speaks of God. I believe that's why. But not only does creation speak so wonderfully of him and reveal him, but also his word. For the next thing he says is God reveals himself. Creation is one, is a great revealer of God. But then he says in verse 7, the law of the Lord is perfect, converting the soul. The testimony of the Lord is sure, making wise the simple. The statutes of the Lord are right, rejoicing the heart. The commandment of the Lord is pure, enlightening the eyes. The fear of the Lord is clean, enduring forever. The judgments of the Lord are true and righteous altogether. More to be desired are they than gold, yea, than much fine gold, sweeter also than honey in the honeycomb. And here is David then writes, he says, God has given us creation to speak to us, but then he has given us his word. And there as he speaks to us, he just said, the law of the Lord is perfect. The law is so wonderful, it is so glorious, it is so complete. The law of the Lord, he says, is perfect, and it converts the soul. Later on in the New Testament, we're told that the law is a schoolmaster to bring us to Christ. And the law in and of itself doesn't save anybody, but it brings us to a place of realizing that we're lost and we're hopeless. It's a schoolmaster. That's what the Bible says the law does. It brings us to a place, I need a Savior. I need somebody who can help me. When the Bible says, thou shalt not have no other gods before me, how many times do we? When it says, there'll be no idols, no graven images, or how many times do we find ourselves worshiping or seeking something from something other than God and relying and depending upon it? When the law of the Lord it reveals and it says, thou shalt not kill, thou shalt not commit adultery, thou shalt not steal. And but here, when we begin really to find out the truth of the law and we realize that if somebody, as Jesus said, hates his brother, he's already committed murder. If a man looks at a woman with lust after in his heart, he's already committed adultery. That there is, we find ourselves coveting from our neighbor. And the next thing we know, we realize that we're stealing our own heart. We're wanting something that isn't ours. And that the law is not there that is something that is put there as a standard that by keeping it in the sense that it saves me. The law drives me to a place of realizing I need a Savior. And but here is something where the law of the Lord, it is perfect, it converts the soul. The testimony of the Lord is sure, making wise the simple. You know, here the person who begins to study the Word and love the Word, meditate in the Word, they realize that the more we study, the more we know of it, that there's something there that it converts our own soul, and it makes wise. As we just look at the testimonies of God, the way that God works and the way that he moves, the testimonies of his power and of his existence, of his mercy, of his grace. Somebody who studies not just simply the law of God, but also the testimonies, his behavior in human history, and realize, look what God does. Men fail and God fixes all the time. He's fallen and God forgives constantly. And realize, look at God's great testimony. And here he says, somebody who studies the testimonies of God makes wise the simple. That you and I in our simple little finite minds, but the more that we not only study God's law, but we study his testimonies, the more we begin to realize there's great wisdom in it. Begin to have a guidance system to live by yourself and to guide other people and to have wisdom for them. The statutes of the Lord are right, rejoicing the heart. The standards and the things and the behavior that God sets out for us, the behavioral things, he says, these things are so right. They are so good to realize on how that affects a society and a culture and just the things that God lays out here, live this way and walk this way and behave this way. The way that he establishes the statutes for a culture and a society. And that when somebody looks and realizes laws and study his laws and study his testimonies and study his statutes. And he says that it's so wonderful. It rejoices the heart that there's a way to walk. There's a way to resolve things. There's a way to deal with things. The commandment of the Lord is pure, enlightening the eyes. Here is God lays out his commandments, his expectations upon people. There, the more that somebody knows what God requires of us, and how wonderful it is. Most of our trouble, I'm convinced, as Christians, and let alone in the world, is through ignorance. Things we don't know of God's law, or his testimony, or his standards, or his commandments. And then he says, the fear of the Lord is clean, enduring forever. And the word fear, we think of it as just to be afraid, but the word in the Bible, it definitely has that, to be feared. But he wants to be feared the way that a parent, a father wants to be feared. And that means when the Bible talks about the fearing God, it means to reverence with fear. It means to revere God so highly and to want to obey him so much as we would just reverence him. But the perimeters of a healthy reverence is fear. And that is, there's nothing to fear in God himself, but there is the healthy fear of crossing him. Just like a parent, hopefully, we would want to instill within our children a healthy fear, something that when they're obeying us and that we're laying out, here's the expectations, here's the plan, here's the laws and the standards and the testimonies and the judgments, you live within these things, you'll be fine. But if you live outside of them, you better fear. When a parent says, here, you can play in the yard and here's your toys and here's this, but now here's the sidewalk and there's the street. Don't go across this. That there, when somebody's in the yard, they love it and all. It's so wonderful to have somebody that leads and guides and watches over and protects. But as they get near the sidewalk, the reverence would turn into a sense of fear when there's some temptation or some attraction outside, or to run and play in the street, that then something else would kick in. The healthy side of reverence, that fear that says, I don't know why he would say that. I don't understand cars yet. I'm just a little child. Maybe, and I don't understand I can get hurt. I don't understand I can, you know, the terrible things happen, but I just don't want to, even though I don't understand maybe even all the time why. I just know I want to fear him. And I want to fear crossing him. I want to fear the consequences of what could happen in disobedience. But here as he explains, he says that the fear of the Lord is such a clean thing. It'll endures forever. It never, when somebody has this good, healthy fear, there's a great enduring thing. The judgments of the Lord are true and righteous altogether. It's like, look at God at any aspect. What he thinks, what he feels, what he commands, what he expects, how he works. Look at God from any angle of his thought or his behavior and his mechanisms, and it's all perfect. It's all right. It's all wonderful. It enlightens the eyes, makes wise the simple, converts the soul. It endures forever. They're true and righteous altogether. And then David says, more to be desired are they than gold. Yea, than much fine gold. Sweeter also than honey than the honeycomb. Here he looks, and David looks there and he says, if you could just know of his law and of his testimonies and statutes and commandments, and have a fear of the Lord within your heart, he says, you get these things. This is more to be desired than gold. A lot of gold. A lot of pure gold is what he's saying. More to be desired than gold, yea, than much fine gold. And not only is it something that's rich, but then it goes sweeter also than honey in the honeycomb. I mean, something there that it just seems so... money is power, and honey is the sweet side of life, in a sense. He says, this is more wonderful than all the power you can have, and in all the sweetness that you could add to your human experience to make your life a wonderful, comfortable experience. And but to have them, and he says, and moreover, by them is your servant warned, and in keeping of them, there's great reward. Here he looks there, he says, by these things I'm warned when I would tend to get astray, what can happen. Yeah, they tell me the boundaries of what happened when I start to turn away, but they also tell me the rewards when I turn toward. They're looking there and realizing, I love these things. God, that you have given us your law, you've given us your word, you've given us your commandments, you've given us much. And then he goes on into the human experience side on how it teaches us as well. We were taught in the revelation of God through nature. We're taught the revelation of God through his word. And then here in 19 verse 12, he says, who can understand his errors? Cleanse me from secret faults. Keep back your servant also from presumptuous sins. Let them not have dominion over me. Then I shall be blameless and I shall be innocent of great transgression. Let the words of my mouth and the meditation of my heart be acceptable in your sight, O Lord, my strength and my redeemer. And here he looks there and he says, I not only learn as I just get up and I see creation. And as it speak of God's glory, as I have his word, it's a lamp unto my feet and a light unto my path. And that as I hide his word, I don't sin against him. And I'm living by his word, it guides me. But then he goes on and he talks about not only I've got the creation and I've got his word to open up, but then I've got my own experience and human heart. There when I look at my own failings and I look at my own struggles, I look at my own faults, and he turns, he says, God, cleanse me from them. Keep back your servant from presumptuous sins. Don't let them have dominion over me. He says, I want to be blameless. I want to be innocent of great transgression. And now he looks and he brings it right into his human experience, and he says, God, what I see in creation, what I see in your word, I want to experience it in my heart. In my thoughts, in the meditations of my mouth, and in my heart. Chapter 20 says, may the Lord answer you in the day of trouble. May the name of the God of Jacob defend you. May he send you help from the sanctuary and strengthen you out of Zion. May he remember all of your offerings and accept your burnt sacrifice. May he grant you according to your heart's desire and fulfill all of your purposes. We will rejoice in your salvation in the name of our God. We will set up our banners. May the Lord fulfill all of your petitions. Now I know that the Lord saves his anointed. He will answer him from his holy heaven and with the saving strength of his right hand. Some trust in chariots and some in horses. We will remember the name of the Lord our God. They have bowed down and fallen, but we have risen and stand upright. Save, Lord. May the King answer us when we call. And here is something where, of course, is there as long as there has been people, as long as there's been a society, all the war started essentially in the garden. It started spiritually there when the enemy came in and started war. War, first of all, between God and man and between man and devil, and all these things occurred. Then war between even a marriage. There Adam's blaming, you know, Eve, it's the woman thou givest me, and Eve's blaming the serpent. I didn't do it, the devil did it. And don't blame me, and shoving it off, and war starts. Then they have children, one son kills another, and then around, I think it's Genesis 13 or 14. The first time in the Bible, it's interesting that kings are mentioned in the plural. And there's more than one king. It's also the same chapter in the Bible where wars are mentioned. All you need is more than one king and you'll have wars. And when you've got wars, you've got armies and you've got weapons and you've got nations that begin to boast of their power and want to command fear over others. And empires rise and fall through all of history. But here is David as he's looking, of course, growing up in a world of war. He looks there and he tells somebody as he writes there, he says, may the Lord answer you in the day of trouble. May the name of God, the God of Jacob, defend you. May he help you, send you help from the sanctuary and strengthen you in Zion. May he remember all of your offerings, accept your burnt sacrifice. And here David, he just gives the great answer for battles. The great answer for wars. You and I, we live in a world of wars. Wherever you go, there's wars. Wherever all you need is two people that are fallen, and there's wars of one level or another. All you need is society. And then next thing you know, you've got weapons and you've got ammunition and you've got the devil in there giving accusation to one another, and you've got confusion and you get misunderstanding. And here is David writes, he says, you don't need horses to resolve wars. Some trust in horses. Some trust in chariots, he writes down. And he says, but we just remember the name of the Lord. And it is when somebody just learns this, the weapons of our warfare, they are not carnal. The Bible tells us, you and I, as a Christian, our warfare are what God gives us, the great equipment to fight back the battles and the wars of life. It isn't horses and it isn't chariots. It isn't something where it makes us stronger than somebody else, but our strength is a greater thing than even that. And it's mercy and it's grace and it's kindness and it's gentleness. That's the power the world doesn't know of, but it's the power that reconciles and wins for the kingdom of heaven, the battles. I love it in John 13, when it tells us there about how Jesus, it says, having come from heaven, from his Father, and going, knowing he's going back to his own, with all power given unto him. I mean, here Jesus, he's got one last shot at the new thing. Knowing he's come from God, he's about to go back and all power is given to him. Here with all this majesty, all this unbridled strength, the strength of eternity, the strength with which he created the world. And here he is the next day about to go to the cross and die for the sins of the world, but there with the backdrop of knowing his power and knowing who he is and knowing where he's going and all of this given to him. And what does he do with it? What's his last great exhibition of power? It says that Jesus, he gets a basin and with his disciples, he begins to wash their feet. And you look at this thing. You say, wait a minute, this is all power? This is what you do with strength? This is what you do with all the majesty of heaven? God says, yes. If it's the power to heal, you see. It's the power to forgive. It's the power to restore. It's unlike the world's power that comes up when we, how big of an army can we get, how quick we can be, how strong we can be, how powerful we can be. Here, Jesus, I know I want to give you a strength way beyond it. And David, here it's like he reflects on that. He says, let the Lord handle all the issues of your life, and may he remember your offerings. May he accept your burnt sacrifice. You and I, our business to come and offer my heart, offer my life unto him.
0: 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Great.

0: welcome to another edition of Brad Huddleston's TechWise. 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
1: Where do you turn when you're lonely? For many, it's social media. Ironically, researchers are finding that social media actually makes you lonely. This is primarily because of social comparison. Yes, social media makes you lonely. God never intended for anything to take the place of physical, face-to-face contact with other human beings. Apostles such as Paul and Peter did use mediated communication in the form of letters, but only when personal, one-on-one interaction was not possible. And even then, those letters were meant to be read by people to people. The virtual world can be of tremendous benefit when it comes to social interaction, but it can never ultimately satisfy because of the way God created us. Hebrews 10 verse 25 says, "And let us not give up meeting together, as some are in the habit of doing, but let us encourage one another, and all the more as you see the day approaching." And when the angel broke Peter out of prison, the Bible says he went to the house of Mary, where many people had gathered and were praying. Believers in Christ who choose to stay away from the in-person gatherings called the church are truly missing out on a gift that God has given us.
0: You'll find a wide variety of additional helpful resources at bradhuddleston.com.

0: how can we be certain that the Gospels of Matthew, Mark, Luke, and John are historical fact, not simply fabricated stories like we find in Greek mythology? Today on Truth for Life, Alistair Begg points us to evidence that supports the reliability of the Gospels.
1: Mark chapter 1, verse 1. The beginning of the gospel about Jesus Christ, the Son of God. It's written in Isaiah the prophet, I will send my messenger ahead of you who will prepare your way, a voice of one calling in the desert. Prepare the way for the Lord, make straight paths for him. And so John came, baptizing in the desert region and preaching a baptism of repentance for the forgiveness of sins. The whole Judean countryside and all the people of Jerusalem went out to him. Confessing their sins, they were baptized by him in the Jordan River. John wore clothing made of camel's hair with a leather belt round his waist, and he ate locusts and wild honey. And this was his message. After me will come one more powerful than I, the thongs of whose sandals I am not worthy to stoop down and untie. I baptize you with water, but he will baptize you with the Holy Spirit. Amen. Father, help us now as we turn to the Bible, that you will be our teacher, that the Holy Spirit will enable us to think properly, to respond humbly, and that we might find that, as it were, Christ stands in the midst of us, not only as the one who orchestrates our praise, but also as the one who preaches the word home to our hearts. Only you, O God, can accomplish this, and it is to you we look, in Jesus' name. Amen. In 1975, in a book that John Stott had penned in conjunction with a missionary conference, he wrote as follows: "Nothing hinders evangelism more than the widespread loss of confidence in the truth, relevance, and power of the gospel." Let me give that to you again. Nothing, he wrote, hinders evangelism more than the widespread loss of confidence in the truth, relevance, and power of the gospel. If the polls that came out around the holiday period are to be believed, then we are confronting a situation in contemporary America that is unlike much that has gone before. It has been understandable that those who have rejected the New Testament, who have turned their back on the Bible, have very little to say to their friends and neighbors about who Jesus is and what he's done. And such a loss of confidence in the gospel in that arena is no surprise. But if the polls are accurate, then they are suggesting to us that within the present framework of contemporary Christianity, there has been and continues to be an erosion of conviction on the parts of those professing faith as it relates to the exclusive claims of Jesus and as it relates in essence to the truth and the relevance and the power of the gospel. Now, this should be a matter of concern for us, that we would examine our own hearts, that we would consider ourselves, that we would think, first of all, about where we stand in relationship to these things. Particularly if we have committed ourselves to this particular church, if we have identified fully with our stated purpose, that we were hoping under God to see unbelieving people becoming the committed followers of the Lord Jesus Christ. If we are committed to that, it is clearly of the utmost importance that we both know the good news, that we know the gospel, and that we stand able and prepared to share it with others. And of course, one of the best ways to do that is to walk in the footsteps of Christ himself, is to turn to the gospel records as they've been given to us, and to make sure that immersing ourselves in all that we're given concerning the life and the death and the resurrection and the ascension and the return of Jesus becomes part and parcel of our thinking, so we will then be enabled to tell others this wonderful good news. To help us to that end, we're beginning this morning a series of studies in the Gospel of Mark. Mark's gospel is the shortest, it's the first, and arguably, it is, if you like, the most missionary-oriented of the gospels. I say that because Mark chooses to leave out a significant amount of material which Matthew and John and Luke include. It's not that Mark is securing for us only the most important parts, that couldn't be, but rather he seems to be zeroing in as he writes his gospel on the information concerning Jesus that is of vital importance if a man or a woman is going to believe in Jesus. So that it is a useful exercise for some who are wondering about the claims of Christ to read this gospel through. And for those of us who profess faith in Christ to become increasingly aware of it and to be able to identify with the evangelist's purpose. Now, you should also know that Mark is breaking new ground when he writes his gospel. Before Mark, there was no such thing as a gospel. People would have said to him, "And what is this thing that you've written for us?" Oh, he said, "It is the gospel. It's the good news. It's the euangelion in Greek, which gives us our word evangelical. It is a gospel," he said. "I've written down all of the amazing things concerning Jesus, his life, and his ministry." And he is doing so not in an endeavor to provide a biography. Indeed, none of the gospel writers are writing biographies. But in order to be persuasive so that those who read the record he provides

and his purpose. And then we will find ourselves at the core of things and able to begin to give consideration to these opening verses. Some of this will be material that is familiar, and therefore we will be thankful for the reminder. For others of us, this will be completely new material, and therefore we might be glad of the discovery. Let me give to you a quote under general comments on the Gospels, a quote from the person who taught me New Testament theology, who is now in heaven, Donald Guthrie. And this is what he wrote. The Gospel writers were not literary men and were not setting out to be. They themselves had experienced a remarkable transformation as a result of the stupendous events they related. Now, that is a very important point to notice. Now, we do not have in Matthew and Mark and Luke and John a group of potential literary experts. They like to sit around and discuss and write books and pamphlets and contribute to theological journals, to put it in contemporary terms. No, they weren't like that at all. These were ordinary men who had encountered the extraordinary power of Jesus and who determined, under the direction of God's Holy Spirit, to write down the events as they had experienced them or as they had had them recounted to them, so that others might in turn come to believe in Jesus. Each of the Gospels is based on eyewitness accounts. Each of the Gospels is based on eyewitness accounts. And these eyewitness accounts are confirmed by contemporary historians of both Roman and Jewish origin. In other words, people who were not Christians, people who had no design to advance the claims of Jesus, when they write in the historical period that is alongside these gospel records, they affirm certain things. For example, if you read them, you will discover that they affirm the fact that Jesus' followers worshipped him as God, called him Messiah, and that this Jesus of Nazareth was executed in Judea when Pontius Pilate was the governor. Now you say, is that important? Well, actually, it is important, especially when you find yourself on the receiving end of questions and criticisms by friends who believe that when we affirm the truth of the Bible, we are just advancing a cause that has no substantiation at all. So the gospel eyewitness records are confirmed by Roman and Jewish historians. Also, these gospel records appear within about 30 years after the death of Jesus of Nazareth. So in other words, they appear in the lifetime of people who saw and heard Jesus. Therefore, they appear within a time frame that would allow people to say, that never happened, or I was there and it is not as you have reported. The people were alive either to affirm the accuracy of these gospel records or to deny them if they found there were falsehoods. Cranfield says, the survival of such folks, that is, people who are the contemporaries of the gospel writers, the survival of such folks must have set limits to the community's freedom to invent and embellish. Because people could easily have said, you know, hey, we knew Levi. You've written in here that Levi was a tax collector and he met Jesus and there was a big party at his house and he was a transformed man. We knew Levi. He was as bad a rascal on the day he died as the day he was doing the tax collecting. He was a fiddler to the end. Or who put that stuff in your gospel about Zacchaeus, that little man? We knew Zacchaeus. There's no change in Zacchaeus. Nobody came forward to say that. No one came forward to say happened in a kind of transformative way in the town of Sychar in Samaria did not happen, that there was a lady who had met Jesus at the well, and as a result of her testimony and her changed life, many in that community actually became the followers of Jesus. Nobody steps forward to say, no, it didn't happen. And the absence of that is significant. Now your friends will say to you, doesn't the fact that the writers
Mark, in this case, doesn't the fact that Mark had a vested

0: interest, if you like, in presenting Christ cause him inevitably to fabricate the evidence. That's what is often leveled, isn't it? People say, well, you know, he wanted to do this and therefore it was in his best interest in order to do these things. But you don't find that's the case. In fact, what you discover is that, and let's just use Luke as an illustration since we can do this helpfully. Turn to Luke chapter 3 just for a moment. Luke chapter 3 and the opening verses. What I want you to notice here is that the gospel writers, far from fabricating, were at pains to tie the details of, if you like, the gospel drama into the historical and geographical framework of their time. Now, you remember from our study in Luke that Luke tells us at the very beginning that he had done a very careful investigation of all these things, and he had written them down in an orderly account so that people might know the certainty of the things they've come to believe. There's no sense of invention in that. There's no sense of embellishment in that. There's no notion of somebody sitting around on a rock and dreaming up amazing things and then just writing them down. And true to his case, this is how he sets the framework for the appearance of John the Baptist on the stage of human history. Luke chapter 3, verse 1. In the 15th year of the reign of Tiberius Caesar, when Pontius Pilate was governor of Judea, Herod, tetrarch of Galilee, his brother Philip, the tetrarch of Iturea and Trachonitis, and Lysanias, the tetrarch of Abilene, during the high priest of Annas and Caiaphas, the word of God came to John, the son of Zechariah, in the desert, and he went into all the country preaching the good news. It's quite striking, isn't it? When people say, well, you know, what you have in the New Testament Gospels is legend. I've read legend, you've read legend as well. This doesn't read like legend. This is not legend. He's writing down here historical data, verifiable data, challengeable data. And the historical, geographical, political context in which the Gospels are written is provided for us in part so as to take away the leg of that stool in argument. And furthermore, if the gospel writers had been determined to embellish or transform things, don't you think they would have changed the way they come across? What interest do they have in describing themselves as a bunch of cowards that ran away when Jesus was arrested? Don't you think they would have said, and we went away and we had a retreat and we planned what was going to happen after Jesus was raised from the dead? And after a couple of days when he was raised, as we fully anticipated, we all went out and had an amazing preaching series in the streets of Jerusalem. No, they said, we all buzzed off and we locked the doors because we were frightened that somebody was going to come and get us too. If you're writing something that is a fabrication, it's surprising to put that in such a fashion. And I'll say this as the last thing, the manuscripts that we have, and there are numerous manuscripts, not just hundreds, but thousands of bits and pieces of manuscripts. The manuscripts that we have date closer to the events of the life of Jesus than anything else that is in existence in secular history. For example, if you've done history at college, I will be surprised if you have ever been on the receiving end of somebody suggesting to you that we have every reason in the world to doubt the existence of Julius Caesar. It hasn't happened. In fact, they will have affirmed the writings of Julius Caesar without question. They will affirm the writings of Tacitus, of that most difficult name to pronounce, Thucydides. Taken for granted that all that is said about these individuals and written of these individuals is absolutely verifiable data, is material, if you like, fixed point material from which we can build a construction of social history. Well, interestingly, the closest manuscript that you can get to Tacitus is 800 AD, to Caesar 850 AD, and Thucydides 1300 AD. Well, what do we have in relationship to Jesus? Well, we have in Manchester University the John Rylands papyrus as it's known because of the archaeological discovery. And that is a fragment of the Gospel of John dated AD 130. So that within a relatively few decades of the passing of Jesus, we have materials that confirm the writings of these Gospels. But, says somebody, if that is the case, why is it that the New Testament documents are constantly called into question? Why is it that you don't turn over Newsweek and find a huge front page edition of Newsweek or Time magazine questioning the existence and the validity and the accuracy of the writings of Julius Caesar? Well, one, because nobody really cares. And two, because it wouldn't sell. And three, because frankly, it's irrelevant to somebody living in the 21st century. But the Bible outsells every book in the world and continues to do so. The rise of the gospel in South America and in the Southern Hemisphere in general is significant and compelling. Men and women continue to give their lives because they are unprepared to deny the claims of Jesus of Nazareth. And men and women recognizing this peculiar authority which attaches to this book resist it like the plague. And behind that is the activity of the evil one who in Genesis 3 came as the serpent to Eve. And what was his question to her? Did God really say? Are you going to base your response, he says to Eve, on a word from God? Did God say this? And the evil one, from then until now, is behind every attempt to undermine, to countermand, to diminish confidence in the verifiability, the accuracy, and the compelling impact of the truth of God's word. And the reason that people do not want to turn to the Bible is because they are unbelievers. And unbelief is sin. And it is sin which clouds our vision and prevents us from believing the gospel. Now, I take time on that because I think it is absolutely fundamentally important. Because in the thoroughfare of life, in everyday interchange, if you tell somebody, for example, tomorrow, that you went to church and they said, and what were you studying? And say, well, we started to study the Gospel of Mark. And they say, well, why would you even waste your time on that? They say, well, it makes me, what did you say? It makes me feel good? Or I feel so much better when I do? That's not going to cut any ice at all. Person said, well, funnily enough, I'll tell you what makes me feel good, reading The Plain Dealer and drinking three big cups of coffee. I don't have to go somewhere with Mark's gospel to feel good. I've got a ton of ways of feeling good. So that's not going to go. What are you going to tell them? You're going to tell them, in the gospel, I discover that Jesus loves me. In fact, Jesus loves me, this I know, for the Bible tells me so. They said, well, isn't that a children's song? Yes, it is a children's song. But the reason I know is because the Bible tells me so. So this Bible better be a trustworthy, reliable document. Because if I am basing my life, my destiny, on who Jesus is and what he's done, and this is where I discover that, this is of fundamental importance.
1: 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If you can relate to that, and who can't, you will appreciate Alistair's brand new book, We Will Be Changed, 9 Inner Glories the Spirit is Cultivating in You. 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And he encourages us to reflect on the many ways we can see God at work. So ask for your copy today. Again, the link is truthforlife.org/donate. Thanks for listening today. Did you know that Mark actually never identifies himself in the gospel? So how do we know that he is actually the author? 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The Bible teaching of Alistair Begg is furnished by Truth for Life, where the learning is for living.
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3: We were talking in the last episode about sending missionaries, and if you have this desire to want to go and do missions, should you get some training? How does that all work? Is it important to get training? And of course, I was emphasizing, yeah, practical wisdom says get the best amount of training that you can. Take the time to hear from people who are seasoned veterans of missions and get some advice. Read books, watch videos, take courses, whatever you have the ability to do before you go, it's going to help you the most in the long term if you're going to go and do missions. But what about preparing even the church to send a missionary? Is that important? See, most people think of preparing the missionary themselves, but what about preparing the church? What about those people who are the supporters of that missionary from afar? The church that's supporting them through prayer and finances, that's invested in seeing that mission succeed. See, this is something the early church took very seriously. How did the New Testament churches send their missionaries? Well, it's written down. In Acts chapter 13, in verse 2 and 3, it says this, that as they ministered to the Lord and fasted, the Holy Spirit said, "Now separate to me Barnabas and Saul for the work to which I have called them." Then, having fasted and prayed, they laid hands on them and they sent them away. I'm going to read that again. And notice how much these guys fasted and prayed as they were talking about missions and as the Holy Spirit gave them the call to send the first missionaries out. Listen, I'm going to read it again. Notice how much they fasted and prayed. Acts 13, verse 2 and 3. As they ministered to the Lord and fasted, that's praying, fasting, the Holy Spirit said, "Now separate to me Barnabas and Saul for the work to which I have called them." Then, having fasted and prayed, they laid hands on them and they sent them away. So there was a commissioning that happened as they fasted, they prayed, and the Holy Spirit spoke. Then they fasted again and they prayed. They laid hands on Barnabas and Saul and they sent them out. There was a commissioning, a sending that included fasting and prayer. In Acts chapter 14 and verse 23, Paul and Barnabas, it says they prayed and fasted to appoint elders. So even as they were on their missionary journey, they were praying and fasting as they were doing God's work. There's prayer and fasting that goes into preparing the church to send and preparing the missionaries to go. So one of the things you want to do is introduce this person to your church early. If you're thinking you want to do missions, then introduce that concept to people early. Don't just keep it to yourself and make all your plans and then all of a sudden spring it on your church or your pastor. Hey, I'm leaving next week to go to Uganda or something. take the time to walk with them, have that whole journey together with your pastor, fast and pray, and take the time to introduce this idea to the rest of the body, get some advice from other people, and maybe even find people who have been to Africa if Uganda is your nation. And you're going to start getting more advice and more partnerships people will get invested in as they're praying with you and you hear the Lord together and they're giving to like helping you do fundraisers and different things like that. It inspires people. It builds expectation within your church. It builds expectation within the rest of the body. And it builds a community around that missionary so that they get sent off and supported well. So you build this framework of spiritual and financial support so that the mission can succeed. It creates a partnership, a sense of we're going together. Yes, this person is going, but our church, our whole body is doing this together. And then you have this corporate vested interest that creates a mutual desire to succeed. Here's the other great thing. It develops a culture of missions within your church body. So you could either be the sender of missions who's going to take the time to help this person succeed by introducing them to your church, or maybe you're the missionary and you could take the time to build a community around you as you do this all together in preparing to go on a mission trip or prepare to go into missions full time, long term for yourself. Simple principles that I'm sharing with you today about mission work and how to do it well, how to be able to go so you're sustainable for the long term. You don't want to just go and be a little flash in the pan that happens for a moment and then disappears. Jesus says that it glorifies him when we bear fruit that remains. Amen? And that's what we all want to do. So let's take the time to apply practical wisdom when we're planning mission.
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6: The Bible in your hand is the Bible God wrote. Amen? 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
7: You got a half hour?
8: People have tried forever to find loopholes to get themselves out of being accountable to the scriptures. But the Bible is the most scrutinized, criticized, plagiarized manuscript that has ever been written. But you know what? 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

0: today's program, Pastor Waxer continues in the book of 1 Corinthians. Let's pick it up in 1 Corinthians chapter 15.
1: By the grace of God, I am what I am, and His grace towards me did not prove vain. But I labored even more than all of them, yet not I, but the grace of God with me. Whether then it was I or they, so we preached, and so you believed. And as I was sharing, that grace is a force in our lives. It's not just a moment. It's not just something that God gave us. It should be the fact that we recognize we've been given more than we deserve. Amen. You see, as I do my marriage counseling, my premarital counseling with them, I tell the couples that the only fight, the first fight I want you to have is which one of you is the luckiest. I'm the luckiest. No, I'm the luckiest. I don't deserve you. Well, I don't deserve you. When's the last time you heard that one going on? And so you ought to see the look of the families when I'm having the wedding ceremony and they're standing in front of you and I go to the bride and the groom and I go, you don't deserve her. And you see the father and mother of the groom going, and you don't deserve him. And they're like, and once you really begin to understand that when you come down that aisle and recognize you get to go back up with someone who says, I do, to be with you, that's a miracle. And we forget that. And we start thinking, how come I, there's always dishes and you never, And in the church, we do the same thing. These guys talk too much, too little. They do this, they do that. How come my needs weren't met? I didn't feel loved on, And we get into this point of what we deserve rather than understanding, as Paul said, God, the air I can breathe, the eyes I can see from, the ears I can hear from, those are gifts of God and it's more than I deserve. We are blessed people. And Paul said, when I can start there, I've been forgiven. Hallelujah. Then I'll have a day that is grace-filled, that is gracious, when I start with the grace of God. And that's what he was saying. Now remember in verses 1 through 11, Paul was building a case that Jesus Christ did in fact come, live, die on a cross, and rise from the dead. Remember, he emphasized that over 500 people saw that he rose from the dead. You see, the point of what he's making is why we have this confidence in grace, why we have this confidence that we are forgiven. And so he was saying, this isn't some sympathetic move of 11 emotional guys that wanted to have some kind of carryover of their fearless leader who died. No, if over 500 people saw this, then all the criticism of that day that said his body was stolen, yeah, by whom? 11 fishermen from the strongest army in the world at the time? Don't think so. Oh, he didn't really die, he just kind of swooned. He passed out, then he woke up again. Well, how did he wake up inside a tomb with a huge rock with a seal of soldiers on it? Let anyone know, because it wasn't exactly like he could go, hello? The stone was rolled away, not to let Jesus out, but to let us in, see that he wasn't there. And see, the nation was transformed, the world was transformed, because I serve a risen Savior, he's in the world today, I know that he is living, whatever men may say. You see, that is what Paul was proclaiming there and saying, I'm not alone. Check it out. These guys are still alive. Jesus appeared at this moment. That's critical for us to understand. That's why now pick me up at verse 12, and we're going to go on this morning as we ended at 11 last week. Verse 12, he says this, now, if Christ is preached that he has been raised from the dead, how do some among you say that there is no resurrection of the dead? But if there is no resurrection of the dead, not even Christ has been raised. And if Christ has not been raised, then our preaching is in vain. Your faith also is in vain. He begins to say, listen, if there is no resurrection in the dead, then what I'm saying is a lie, and your life is a lie. You've been living in this thing that's meaningless. I mean, how meaningless could it be that all that you've believed in, all that you've sacrificed for, not be true? Think of the epiphany that that might be. Now, I need to have your hearts here for a second so that we as evangelists can understand something. Look this way, please. You and I have to understand that when we are asking someone who is an adult, someone whose family has raised them in a different ideology, and a different belief, a different worldview, and when we're sharing the gospel with them that Jesus Christ says He is the way, the truth, and the life. You have to understand with me the compassion and conviction that must come, because we are actually asking them to simultaneously put their faith in Jesus Christ, but then also acknowledge all that they have believed, lived for, and served is in fact been a lie, been in vain. And also, we are asking them to say, that also means any of your family members, whoever, who have passed on, holding to that other conviction in view, they themselves also are separated from God for eternity. I have had people tell me straight in the eye, I like what you say, I even believe you believe what you say, and I want to believe, but I cannot simultaneously send my family to hell. And I've shared with them, flipping my Bible, take them to the story, Luke, of Lazarus, the rich man Lazarus, who himself finds himself separated from God in the punishment of hell. And he says, please send somebody back to tell my brothers and sisters. I'm saying, brother, they are there. And if they are there, the last thing they want is you there with them. Take the truth, hear the gospel, respond. Why would he die if it's just dark, if it's just worm food? That's not worth sacrificing. Jesus knows we are eternal beings. Every one of us will have everlasting life. Where? That depends on what you do with Jesus. Your eternity will be smoking or non-smoking. I say that to just to lighten us up, but nonetheless, it's a fact. Amen? You will have an eternal body. The Bible says we get new bodies at the resurrection. Both the damned and the saved. And so you will be for eternity understanding what we have done. And so Paul is saying, you can't take out the resurrection. You see, all the way back into this day of Paul's time, there was what they had then, what we have now. People who subscribe to what I call salad bar Christianity. Is there any good restaurant here that has just a mega long salad bar? I don't know if I found one. And when I was in college, they had these things called the soup and salad plantation down in San Diego. Oh, that's the bomb, bro. $7. You know, we just mounded. And it was all these different kinds of salad. But the thing that I loved about it is that, you know, I was kind of raised in one of those homes that you eat it, complain about it, you die. It's truth. I one time said, what is this? My dad took the plate, picked it up, scraped it all on his plate, put my empty plate down, said, you can go to your room. Good night, son. Forgot that lesson. About 10 years later, I'm 15 years old, thinking I'm all cool. I'm eating, my mom puts this food down. I'm like, what is this kibble? That's the last thing I remember. All I remember is being on the floor with my feet up in the air, my chair flat down, and my dad taking my plate and scraping it all onto his plate. I don't think he even set his fork down. I think it was just all in one move, you know? But now as an adult, I can say, you know what? I like these tomatoes, not too hip on these guys. Da-da-da-da. And so at a salad bar, I pick this. Oh, get those Brussels sprouts away. But I like this, putting all these different things. Unfortunately, we have been such a self-serve society that we have tried to do that with the gospel. Isn't that true? Oh, I like this and I like this. Oh, get that hell part out of here. That's not comfy. We don't want to talk about that. We don't want to go on this part. This part I like. This part I like. But this, you know, how people deal within the church or the structure, I don't like this part. And so we want to pick and choose salad bar Christianity. And my point is that if we can find that the basic necessities, the facts of the Bible that are validated come true to us, then we got to jump in hook, line, and sinker. I'm a surfer. I don't like duck diving through 6-foot waves, especially when I'm here and the wave is here. But if I want to ride this bad boy, I got to take it all, hook, line, and sinker. Amen? You want to surf, you got to paddle out. And if you want to walk a life of godliness, we need to learn to surrender to the Lord, because God is God, we're not. Deal with it. Because God is not his name, it's his. Okay, now, here's the thing. People back in these days were saying, we like this, but that resurrection thing, just a bit of a stretch for us. And what Paul was saying is that if you take out the resurrection from the message that we have been preaching, you are going to make the critical mistake that they do when you play that game, Jenga. Remember that one? Which I was dying laughing because in the pictures that we had, one of our mentors was playing Jenga with the kids. I don't know if you noticed it or not. But if you've ever played this game, you come with the full stack right there, and then the job is to pull the sticks out from the different places, and once you pull it out, you have to place it on the top, and you go as high as you can until the one poor guy pulls the one that all the weight is holding on in timber. What Paul is saying is that you are playing a dangerous game of Jenga when you think that you can just pull out the resurrection, because if you do, everything we stand on crashes. Amen? He says, this is too critical, and then he goes on to explain it to you. He says in verse 14 again, and if Christ has not been raised, then our preaching is in vain, then everything I've been saying is a lie, and your faith is in vain. You see, what makes Christianity Christianity, I'd like you to jot that down somewhere. What makes Christianity Christianity is the cross and the resurrection. I'll say it again. What makes Christianity Christianity is the cross and the resurrection. You see, Buddha was a teacher, prophet, leader. Muhammad was a teacher, prophet, leader. Joseph Smith, a teacher, prophet, leader. Gandhi, teacher, prophet, leader. But every single one of these individuals, not a single one of them died for your sins, nor proved their worth to do so by rising again on the third day. You see, you can go to these men's holy sites of their graves. There is no grave that is holding Jesus. How you know that, Waxer? I've been there, a bugger empty. Thing is empty. And you don't have to just take my word for it. Take for the record of all of the writers who were trying to silence it, just like they're doing today. People in the writing, on the news, have been writing all about the newspaper on what our rally really was like on Sunday. And I even wrote an editorial back, but of course they didn't print it. And I wrote and said, were we at the same rally? Because they tried to make it look like a meeting of hate and so on and so forth. And it was just one fun celebration. And there was 50 signs there, and they grabbed one sign of one guy who was a little on the extreme side, and they isolated his rather than emphasizing the other 47 cards that were like, God loves all of us. God sets the standards. He's God. Wonderful things in that nature. Same thing was happening then. So when people doubt that the resurrection ever happened, you say, well, that's funny, because the first century secularists believe that he did, because they had to come up with all these reasons why the tomb was empty. So they know there was an empty tomb because all the people stole them, oh, this wound, and all these other different things. That if you want to struggle with some of those things, you want to walk some of those things, call the church office. We'd love to meet with you. We'd love to discuss with you and share with you why that didn't happen. But you see, the point is that all of these other so-called faiths, they in themselves, the key element of Christianity distinction is that religion is about what man does to be good enough to get to God or become a God. Christianity is about what God did in coming to us. Religion is man reaching up to God. Christianity is God reaching down to humanity. Amen? You see, that's why. Look back at verse 3. Verse 3 is the thing that we looked at. For I delivered to you as of what? First importance, which I also received, that Christ died for our sins. That's what he's saying to you. According to the scriptures. And that he was buried, and that he raised on the third day, according to the scriptures, verse 5, and that he appeared to Cephas, and then to the 12, and he appeared to more than 500 brethren at one time, most of whom remain until now, some have fallen asleep, meaning died. He's saying, guys, this is what is critical, is this foundation. Now, let's move on. Verse 15, we can go, I'm not jumping around, I'm trying to pull you into the context. Verse 15, moreover, we are even found to be false witnesses. If there is no resurrection, me, all the other disciples, we're false witnesses of God because we witness against God that he did raise Christ, whom he did not raise, if in fact the dead are not raised. You see, the point that you need to make here, let me have your attention, it's really important. Once we begin to pick and choose in our salad bar Christianity, we do a very dangerous thing. Hear me now, because this is what has happened in our world today. As soon as we begin to pick and choose what is and isn't authority in the scripture, we immediately lose our total authority and our total integrity in the public square. You see, once we start saying, well, this I do, but this I don't, then they're like, well, how can you begin to do that? Because if this isn't guaranteed, then how can the rest of it be guaranteed to put my life upon it? Are you following me? You see, this is the reason why the church, the gospel, Christianity has lost its influence in the public square with Hume and Kant and all of these guys that came out with their textual criticism. And as they began to criticize the scriptures and the texts in the Bible, saying things, the church did not know how to respond. They weren't prepared to respond. So they went indoors and began to isolate and insulate themselves rather than saying, that is a great question. I'm glad you brought it up. You see, the attacks begin to come out that says, hey, we don't believe in the inerrancy or the infallibility of the scriptures, meaning that the Bible in and of itself is without mistakes. Oh, there's mistakes, and it's been translated over and over and over and over 2,000 years. Haven't you played that game, telephone? You know, and da-da-da-da. You can't even let it go through 10 people, and after the 10th person, you got a different story. How can you expect 2,000 years to keep a Bible clearly saying what it's supposed to say? Oh, yeah, that sounds right. People were making these types of arguments. They were saying things like, you don't really believe in a literal Jonah, do you? And people trying to save the day, well, it could be metaphorical that, you know, metaphorically the fish and so on and so forth and this and that. And they begin to say, well, that feeding of the 5,000, that wasn't literally a feeding of the 5,000 miraculously from the five loaves and two fish. No. What happened there was is that when the people saw that the little boy shared his lunch, they were all convicted and shared theirs too. And when the church would hear such nonsense as these statements, they began to go, And Satan began to just quickly pull one brick at a time at the authority of the Word of God. And so when your friends were struggling in their marriage at work and you came in and you said, yeah, but brother, the Bible says, well, who takes the Bible literally? You don't take the Bible literally, do you? You believe in an Adam and an Eve? You believe in a Jonah? You really believe in a Noah and a boat and an ark and all the animals and a worldwide flood? I thought you were intelligent. Am I the only one getting this response? And you see, church, because we have allowed the erosion of the authority and the integrity, because we have not been able to respond to such nonsensical things as these, then in these simple statements, then the Word of God has lost its authority. There's a seminar called the Jesus Seminar, where a bunch of scholars might go like this, sit around in a room, and literally they have different color marbles. And they sit around and read a passage of John and they throw it in a jar, whether they believe John actually said that or whether it actually came later on by the church trying to influence people to believe that wasn't an actual event or John didn't actually say it. It's actually mythology that has been interposed within the text. Now, who do you think we ought to believe? A text written 30 years AD after the very event by a man who went by it or a bunch of guys in the 1900s who think they know better? You see, what you don't know, and I don't have the time, and please, please, please, please, call the church office. Pastor Mike, Pastor Aaron, Pastor David, anyone will be able to sit down and share with you everything that I've just said if you have not studied these on your own. But the Word of God, I can tell you right now, has no contradictions whatsoever. The Word of God, the Word of God has no errors in it whatsoever. We have Masoretic Text, we got Textus Receptus, we have over 26,000 copies handwritten of the Bible to know that the Bible that's in your hand is the Bible he wrote. Who's going to be more critical about the Bible, the secularists or the church? I'm amazed at how many people go, the secularists. No! If I'm going to live my life with a conviction that's going to call for sacrifice, don't you think I want to know that it says what it says? Like there's the great joke about the one scholar who went into the monastery, and when he went to the monastery, he asked the monks and says, hey, I want to see the manuscripts that you're copying, and they showed him one. He says, wow, when was this was written? They said, oh, just about 100 years ago. He's like, don't you have an older one? And the head monk goes, yeah, we do. We've got one all the way back from 900 AD. He goes, well, why aren't you using the early one? He goes, oh, we just didn't want to let it get ruined or anything. He goes, no, go get it. So he goes back and gets it. And as he comes back, the head monk of the entire monastery is banging himself in the head with it. And he's crying. And they're like, what? And he goes, we missed the R. And he's like, what? It said celebrate. But on bumps. If you didn't get it, ask your neighbor. Okay. But if we are going to live our lives in conviction, that is why your study Bibles, stick with me, that is why your study Bibles will say on the side, some earlier manuscripts, some later manuscripts, we ourselves, if there is any context whatsoever that doesn't say it exactly the exact same way, we draw it to your attention. But hear me clearly, as an apologist, as a man who reads Greek, Hebrew, Arabic, I've had to study these things, I've looked at these texts myself in Huntington Library, Texas Receptus, gone and seen the Dead Sea Scrolls, looked at these things, folks, there is not a single theological distinction in any of those manuscripts, meaning it says go left and the other one says go right. The Bible in your hand is the Bible God wrote. Amen? But you see, do you have that? We've got a fact sheet that when somebody brings that up to you, you can go, I'm glad you brought that up. You got a half hour? Or you can hand it to them and show them these. John Ryland's manuscripts, all the things that we have to say, hey, this thing about being copied after copy after copy, I'm sorry, we go right back to the original language. And so yes, language has changed, but the writing, no, we need to know the context and the content and the meaning. When you want to say, was there a literal Jonah? Yes, come up to me afterwards. I will show you. It's a documented fact that the British Navy themselves lost a sailor, knocked by a huge whale, swallowed by the whale, was in the whale 3 days. They killed the whale, cut him open. Guess what? There was their buddy, alive, inside. Well, you don't really believe that a man can stay alive. Well, you got to fight the British Navy because it's a documented fact. You following me? You see, we need to not be cocky and arrogant. And sure, right now I may seem that way. I may seem a little because I'm conviction and I'm sharing with all of you. When I'm sitting down with a brother, someone who's asking these questions, I don't go, like, well, that's a good question. I'm glad you asked that. Now, let me share something with you. And the miracle of feeding the 5,000 wouldn't be a miracle. It would be a moment. But the Bible hails it and claims it as a miracle. My point is this. People have tried forever to find loopholes to get themselves out of being accountable to the Scriptures. And as I said, you can call the Word of God. I mean, call the office and we'll go over the Word of God with you. But the Bible, please hear me, church, the Bible is the most scrutinized, criticized, plagiarized manuscript that has ever been written. But you know what? Anyone who has ever taken a serious and honest and scholarly look at it has recognized why it's the only canonized book that should ever be called the Word of God. Josh McDowell, most of you know him as a Christian. Josh McDowell headed a law team in Los Angeles, took his law team and said, I'm going to disprove the Bible because my family is getting into this Christianity thing. I will show you that it's nonsensical. Takes his law team, goes after all the documentation on the Bible, finds out that it stands up higher than any other written book of any antiquity. It has more credibility, more facts. He gets down on his knees. He becomes a Christian.
0: And that's it for today's program with Pastor Waxer Tipton, teaching from 1 Corinthians chapter 15.
2: 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For more information, check us out at onelove.org. Iloko Yesu Christo, ahui ho.

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1: When it comes to serving God, what kind of goals should we set? Fame? Fortune? Here's a thought from Pastor Lloyd Pulley.
2: I've learned sometimes the hard way just to, Lord, I'm going to be what you've called me to be. I don't need to try to get on some global empire somewhere and have my name out there among the stars. All I need is to be faithful with what he's given me. And that's true for you. What is your calling? What is your part? What is your gift? How can you be the best you?

0: Well, hi there, and welcome to Bridging the Gap with our teacher, Pastor Lloyd Pulley, brought to you by Calvary Chapel Old Bridge. If you're joining us for the first time today, we're enjoying a new series in the little epistle of Jude, the one chapter book there, right before Revelation, at the end of the New Testament. Today, we're again looking at verses 5 through 7 as Lloyd again points out the dangers of worshiping false gods and rejecting the salvation from sin offered by the true and living God. Here's Pastor Lloyd Pulley.
1: Fallen angels, you know, they fell. There was the great rebellion, and of course, Eve was deceived by the serpent and to rebel against God, which created this whole problem that led up to, you know, the time of Noah in which judgment had to come. Now, we shouldn't be surprised at the fact is that we live in a world in which it's not just physical, there is spiritual warfare, there are principalities and powers that are still at work. So who are these that left their first estate? They left their own abode. Milton's Paradise Lost is an interesting take on the angels who fell under Lucifer's influence, lifted up in pride, and he coerced the angels to fall. And that's a sin that easily snares us as well, because it ensnared Eve. She could be like God, and we could be independent of God. That's the idea. That's our temptation. How people twist the faith is that sometimes they accommodate, you know, this kind of cavalier attitude toward God and His Word and trusting their own desires or their own opinions. There's so many different opinions on faith, and even the culture around us just talks about, well, whatever faith you have. You know, if you're a person of faith, doesn't matter what faith, just whatever your person of faith, you believe something. Well, I know people believe in nothing, and that's believing in something because they're believing in nothing. They're putting their faith, and it doesn't matter. But not everybody's going to be right. So these angels, upon the influence of Satan, did something that was pretty egregious. Now, let's connect this with Genesis 6 for a moment. He says, it came to pass in Genesis 6, verse 1, when men began to multiply in the face of the earth and daughters were born to them, the sons of God saw the daughters of men that they were beautiful, and they took wives for themselves of all of whom they chose. And the Lord said, my spirit shall not strive with man forever, for he is indeed flesh, yet his days shall be 120 years. In other words, he limited the period of time in which he would allow people to continue on the earth. And there were giants on the earth in those days, and afterward the sons of God came to the daughters of men. They bore children to them. Those were the mighty men who were of old, men of renown. Now, it's not surprising that Greek mythology, with a little bit of this information that was passed down throughout human generation, getting away farther away from God, they made up their own stories of Zeus and, you know, the Titans, the men, the great ones that were, there was a war, and the Titans were cast into Tartarus, and this mythology came out of the reality of what actually took place. You know, a lot of people in universities today say, well, the Bible has its myths, and we have all these similar myths of the flood and, you know, these demonic beings and titans and all of this stuff. So the Bible is just like all those myths. No, there was a reality that took place that eventually people made myths about as they got away from the Word of God. By the way, it would make sense. Why would these angelic beings, these sons of God, which you can make a strong case that's only used for angels in this context. Yes, we're called the sons of God, but that comes into the New Testament. The reality is these were referring to angels. Job talks about them in other places. But why come in down and have some sort of a hybrid human? Well, if you think about it, this fits exactly. Satan knows the prophecy, Genesis 3:15. The seed of the woman will be the one that will be the one that will be God himself and come and prevail over Satan's world. And he's determined to stop that. He tries to stop it a number of ways. He tries to destroy Israel in Egypt. He tries to destroy all the babies that he killed. He's going to try to kill that Messiah. He tries to destroy throughout the kings of Israel, and to the point where they're almost all gone. So he has tried to kill. Well, here, he's trying to corrupt the very genetic makeup of man so that they're unredeemable. And the resulting judgment destroyed all of mankind, but there was one group that was not infected, if you will. They were perfect. Noah was perfect in his generations, and the idea doesn't mean he was a perfect man, but he was not corrupted by this. Imagine the entire human race being corrupted so that they're really not, well, fully human, if you will. And some believe that when the flood came, that the spirits of these hybrid people became the demons that we contend with today. Very interesting possibility. But the key is here. Notice back to Jude. Jude tells us this. He says this. He says, the angels who do not keep their proper domain, but left their own abode. Keep in mind that this is kind of what happened here. They left what they should have been doing as angels, ministering to people. Perhaps it was out of the jealousy that Satan had over God's plan to exalt man above the angels. We will judge angels one day. And isn't that the thing that affected him the most? The pride. I'll be my own God. This is the trouble that we have in the world today. People playing God. I can decide what marriage is. I can decide what my identity is. I can decide what pronoun I want to use for myself. I can create my own reality. This is where we are in our rebellion.

0: message that's clean and pure and right, that can deliver our soul from hell. If we don't guard that message, one day we will be under guard in eternal darkness and judgment. And that's the point that Jude is making. You're tinkering with faith. It didn't end well for the angels. It won't end well for you. And that's essentially what he's trying to express. Now, what happened with this departure? What do we learn for us then? You know, what happened? The departure point for the angels, we're told in Isaiah 14. It's kind of like, well, I'm going to read it because it says it very clearly. And quoting it the best way, just getting right there. He says, "How are you fallen from heaven, verse 12, O Lucifer, son of the morning? How you are cut to the ground, you who weaken the nations. For you have said in your heart, I will ascend into heaven. I will exalt my throne above the stars of God," that is the other angels. "I will sit on the mount of the congregation on the farthest sides of the north." That is where the tabernacle, the temple was. And the idea is that where that place of Mount Moriah, where God, the centerpiece of the world, where God would perform that sacrifice, he's going to control. And of course, right now that 20-acre property is the most fought-over property in the world. More problems come as a result of that, those 20 acres on the Temple Mount area. And that's where Satan was focused. And he says, "I'll ascend above the heights of the clouds. I will be like the Most High God." Look how many times he says, I. That ultimately is our problem. It's pride. But he says, yet, verse 15, "You will be brought down to Sheol," or the grave, "to the lowest depths of the pit." This is what Jude is concerned about. With these philosophers tweaking faith that will endanger people trusting in an incomplete or wrong faith. And again, the culture says it doesn't matter what faith you have. No, it does matter a great deal. In fact, we are similarly affected. We can have hubris. We can have pride. We can grasp for more. I want to get out of my lane. He's doing that over there. I want to do that. Listen, it's so tempting for any leader to get out of their lane. They see somebody else do something really cool and they're tempted to do that, and you know, pretty soon you can get out of your lane, which for me, I've learned sometimes the hard way, just to, Lord, I'm going to be what you've called me to be. I don't need to try to get on some global empire somewhere and have my name out there among the stars. All I need is to be faithful with what he's given me. And that's true for you. What is your calling? What is your part? What is your gift? How can you be the best you? Pride and hubris and ambition for yourself is a dangerous thing, as we see in the angels. Envy that takes a hold of our heart.
1: Boy, isn't that true? You know, we can't possibly serve God completely and effectively if we're striving with our neighbor or engulfing ourselves in envy. Pastor Lloyd will have the second half of today's message called Fallen Angels in just a moment. 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Now, at the conclusion of our study in Jude, verses 5 through 7, once again, our teacher and pastor, Lloyd Pulley.
0: 1 Timothy 3:6 says that anyone that's going to be used of God should not be a novice, lest being puffed up with pride, he fall into the same condemnation of the devil. That's what happens. And that wisdom that comes from below is demonic, earthly, sensual. You can be your own God. But the good angels, they rejoice at our happiness. They became our ministering spirits, and they were happy to serve in the lane that God had called them, knowing that one day we will judge them. They willingly serve us, watching in wonder at how slow we are to get these things.

0: how corruptible we are. They must stand in wonder at us, and yet they trust their God who created them to continue to serve us, unlike the evil angels that now are in chains. Now, let's talk about reserved in chains under darkness. You know, if you stay in the lane God's called you to be what you are meant to be, you'll learn a lesson from the angels making the mistake of getting out of their lane, because ultimately what happened to them could happen to you if you rebel against God. Notice what he says. 2 Peter 2:4, in a sense, says a similar thing. If God didn't spare the angels who sinned but cast them down to hell, delivered them into chains of darkness to be reserved for judgment, how can you escape, he goes on to say, if you go in that same direction? And that's the challenge. But the question comes up, how are they in chains? Reserved in judgment. They seem to be pretty active, right? Tempting us, luring us to greed, to lust, to hate. You know, some have said, well, they're spiritual chains. That is, their guilt is unchangeable. You know, Hebrews tells us that God did not give aid to angels who fell, but he does give aid to the seed of Abraham. He gives aid to people he made in his image. He does not give aid. If the angels who made that decision to rebel have no chance to repent. And of course, that seems unfair. And so I've even heard people say, it seems so unfair. Why can't the angels come back to God? You know, all I could think of is, to the degree where you receive light is going to be the degree that your punishment comes. Angels had the perfect vantage point to see who God was and still rebelled. And so therefore they have no chance to repent. You know, I think of the Bible. Jesus says, if your eye be dark, how great is that darkness? You know what? When envy gets a hold of your heart. In fact, if you ever go to the Middle East, you'll see these little hands with the little star in it, you know, that people put up all the time. You know what that is? That's a charm to ward off the evil eye. What's the evil eye? The evil eye is your neighbor wanting what you have, which is why in some cultures, they'll never fix the outside of their homes up. You'll walk down these streets and thinking you're in a dump. And you go in these homes, and they're absolutely like palaces, mansions, beautiful. But they're filthy on the outside because they don't care. The garbage is out everywhere. They don't want anybody to look at their stuff with envy because that will bring a curse on them. And so they put the little evil eye thing up there to try to ward off the curse. But the real reality is envy does mess us up. To not be content with what God has called us to be. And it, when I get outside of my lane and I get a little hubris and pride and I'm going to do my thing and I kind of alter the word of God to fit my life. I know the Bible says this, but that's where we run into huge problems. Now the sad thing is the fallen angels have no hope of deliverance. And if these demonic spirits are the spirits of the Nephilim, or if they're fallen angels, either way, fallen angels in spiritual chains or the spirits of the Nephilim, the issue is judgment's coming and they have no hope. In fact, when Jesus comes, the demons say, why have you come to torture us? We know who you are, the Son of God. There's a fearful expectation of judgment. And that same fearful expectation we call hell is, in a sense, the lesson for us. If there's one thing I want to just get right, it's the simple message of the gospel. It's the only thing that can save me. And trusting the Lord Jesus, I'm secure in him. But when you get away from that, it doesn't matter how high up you get in your understanding. In fact, the greater the light you have when you rebel against it, the darker the prison. For angels, it's the abyss, the bottomless pit. Tartarus was the place where those ones that crossed over into mating with humans and all of the giants and Nephilim came from that, which to some people consider these great ones could explain a lot of some of the things that people today are saying. It was the aliens that came and made this because they didn't have the technology to build the pyramids or these things or these things or these things, and technology was so advanced. Well, keep in mind, before the flood, people lived hundreds and hundreds of years, would have been skilled in almost every science aspect that you can imagine, could have pretty much, and even God says, and we don't limit their age, there's nothing that can stop them. They'll become like us, you know. So God made us with that, but he also saw the tendency of all of us, like the angels, to be lifted up in pride, and that's what happened. They started going after the wrong things, and eventually judgment had to come. And you know, ultimately, hell is not the thing you want to be. You know, the judgment of the great day, no chance for repentance of angels, but we have an opportunity. We can learn from other people's mistakes, which is why we're reading this. We can learn from the mistake the angels made. They're kept under judgment until that great day. No chance to change. They're awaiting, anticipating, expecting judgment. And nothing can change that. You know, it's funny, when we don't stay in our lane and we get away from it, we run into many snares and temptations. You know, Paul said to Timothy something really interesting toward the rich. He says, those that desire to be rich encounter many unnecessary temptations. You know, I don't want to be something the Lord doesn't want me to be. And that's the biggest challenge in growing as a Christian, is each day, Lord, what do you have for me today? How can I be an encouragement to your people? How can I be used of you? That's my greatest joy. I want to hear in the end, well done, thou good and faithful servant. I don't want to make my own mind up. I don't have my ambition to do my own thing. I'm going to be gone in a decade or two if the Lord should tarry. And none of that stuff is going to matter. Only what's done in your name. And I need to tell myself that over and over again. You need to tell yourself that. Lord, what do you want me to do? What have you called me to do? Because this generation, there's a lot of hubris. There's a lot of, you know, we can create our own reality. Technology is so advanced. There's so many things that people can do now. The creative genius of man is going to rise to a point, as the Bible says, as it was in the days of Noah, so it will be in the coming of the Son of Man. People are going to be so preoccupied with their life here because they have created this world that they can live without God, that's going to be the danger. That's going to be the challenge. How can we humble ourselves and come back, you know, and this is really our prayer. Lord, forgive us for our pride, living without you, making decisions on my own, making a decision without praying about it. Or when I pray about it and you're kind of cautioning me, I keep convincing you, it's okay, it's okay, it's okay, it's okay. You ever do that before? You kind of know something's not right, but you keep convincing yourself it's okay. It's okay, it's okay. Been there, done that, suffered. That's all I'm going to say. So here the angels going after different flesh, interesting, connects with the next verse, people going after different flesh. And this is our culture today, and I'm going to leave that for our discussion next time.
1: 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This has been Bridging the Gap, and currently we're sharing Lloyd Pulley's new series in Jude. 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
2: Pastor Lloyd, we live in this rush society. 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Everything is pressure. And for us as believers, you know, we want to spend time with the Lord, but sometimes we feel rushed. What would you say to someone who wants to do that devotional life but struggles to make the time?
0: Well, look, it's a struggle because it's a spiritual battle. You know, we all have to know that. I would encourage people, don't wait until you feel close to God before opening the Bible. Some things you just do by habit. You open the Bible, put your cup of coffee down, and say, okay, God, it's you and me. I'm hanging out with God. I'm getting to know His mind. Even 5 or 10 minutes before the day, just quieting yourself, like the psalmist says, in the morning, Lord, you hear my voice. In the morning, I lay my request before you and wait expectantly. It's a wonderful pattern. I don't often feel a good jump start in the morning, but I open my Bible, put on a cup of coffee, and start right there, and the Lord then opens my heart.
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0: Welcome to The Word for Today, featuring the Bible teaching ministry of Pastor Chuck Smith, founder of the Calvary Chapel Movement. This radio program is a chapter-by-chapter, verse-by-verse study through the entire Bible. And on today's edition of The Word for Today, Pastor Chuck continues his message, God Will Judge, as we pick up in Revelation chapter 8, verse 4. And now, with today's study, here's Pastor Chuck.
1: Back in chapter 5, when Jesus takes the scroll, the prayers that are offered at that time are those prayers that you have offered when you said, Thy kingdom come, thy will be done in earth even as it is in heaven. Our prayers will be offered at that time, because when he takes the scroll, that's the kingdom coming. I mean, that's the getting the earth ready to establish God's kingdom. And so at that time, those are the prayers that will be offered. Now, as we are getting ready to see these judgments, the prayers that those saints had offered for vengeance upon those who had slain them. I often pray, Lord, how long before you clean up this mess? You know, the corruption that is in the world, the corrupt people that are in the world, the corrupted morals. And when men kidnap a little girl, 3-4 years old, abuse them, and then kill them, I say, God, how long before you take vengeance on them? Bring judgment on them. I mean, I really get excited over these things. And I really pray, Lord, how long are you going to let this go on? This corruption and all go on. The day is coming. God will judge the earth. Man will not get by with his iniquity. And so the prayers of the saints upon the golden altar before the throne, and the smoke of the incense which came in with the prayers of the saints ascended up before God out of the angel's hand. And the angel took the censer, he filled it with fire from the altar and cast it into the earth. And there were voices and thunderings and lightnings and an earthquake. And the seven angels which had the seven trumpets prepared themselves to sound. And so we see a spectacular display of lightning, thunderings, and an earthquake that precede then the sounding of the seven trumpets. And the first angel sounded, and there followed hail and fire mingled with blood. And they were cast upon the earth, and a third part of the trees were burnt up, and all of the green grass was burnt up. There is in our solar system an asteroid belt that does create great concern to many of the scientists and astronomers. Outside of Tucson, Arizona, they have established the Kitt telescope. In fact, it's quite a group of telescopes out there on Kitt Mountain. And one of the main objects of research is that of charting and plotting and searching for asteroids that do present a real threat to the earth. There are some 2,000 asteroids that have already been identified whose orbits can ultimately bring them into a collision course with the earth. There are another 2,000 with the possibility of their orbits bringing them into contact with the earth. The scientists are actually discussing preventative measures that might be taken should we discover one of these trajectories of the asteroids to be an immediate threat to send a space shuttle out there to try to somehow redirect the asteroid away from a collision with the Earth, because an asteroid of 1 kilometer impacting the Earth would do more physical damage than an all-out nuclear warfare. The only thing it would not have would be the radiation after effects. We know that the Earth has shifted from its polar axis. We know that the northern area of the North Pole, up in those areas, the Arctic Circle, was not always an Arctic Circle. It was not always a frozen waste. It was not always covered with ice. For there in the ice, they have found mastodons, perfectly preserved, frozen, there in the ice, with tropical vegetation in their digestive tracts. It is believed by many scientists that the shift of the polar axis could have taken place as the result of an asteroid impacting the Earth. They believe that the crater there in Arizona outside of Winslow, that is 3 miles in diameter, 522 feet deep, that this crater was formed perhaps by an impact of an asteroid. And that that was large enough, if the impact came at the right direction, coming in at the right direction, could have jerked the Earth. In other words, you know, you take and here's a ball that's spinning, and suddenly you hit that ball with tremendous force. You can stop the spin of the ball, or you can cause the ball to flip over. So an asteroid hitting the Earth would cause it to flip, and suddenly these mastodons, who were living 1,600 miles away from all of this polar Arctic ice, the Earth gets jerked in just a moment's time, 1,600 miles, and suddenly this tropical area is under this cold air mass of the pole, and immediately they are frozen in this 50, 80 below zero kind of flash freeze, as suddenly they're under this mass of Arctic air. And they believe that that is perhaps the cause of the mastodons being found there, the polar shift taking place instantly from some perhaps impact of an asteroid. Now, they have talked about disintegrating an asteroid with an atom bomb, if we see one that's, you know, going to impact to go out there. But then they've talked about the problem, if they blow the thing apart, then you're going to have several asteroids impacting. And that would not be, you know, you'd only compound your problem. But they are actually studying methods by which they can deter the asteroid from its orbit that would impact the Earth. It is a tremendous concern of the scientists, and we are spending millions of dollars in research and study to protect the Earth from this kind of a danger that does exist. The chances of an asteroid impacting the Earth are 3 in a million. So, you know, say not much of a chance. But yet, it is there. It does exist. They have impacted before. We believe, or the scientists believe, that in 1906, that great cataclysmic catastrophe in Siberia flattened huge trees, laid them over like toothpicks for several hundred miles. They believe that that was perhaps an asteroid impact. And so it is a thing that is a threat and a concern. Now, it could be that in studying these phenomena that are taking place in these trumpet judgments, these things could take place as the result of asteroid impacts. You see, the last asteroid that came close to impacting to the Earth was back in 1937. We almost had a calamity then. The asteroid came within 500,000 miles of the Earth. And, of course, we were monitoring the thing, and we didn't know. At that time, we weren't able, with computers, to plot the trajectory enough to know whether or not it was going to impact. But a lot of people thought it was going to impact back in 1937. That was the last close encounter that we had with an asteroid of any size. Of course, we find meteorites, 1,800 per second coming into our atmosphere somewhere around the Earth. I mean, that's quite common. Now, we find Jesus saying that the stars of heaven are going to fall like a fig tree casting forth its untimely fruit. In other words, some of these meteorite showers that we've seen are nothing to be compared with what's going to happen during the Great Tribulation period. And some of these things that are transpiring do sound like perhaps impact with asteroids and the effect that it would have. So the first angel sounded, followed a hail and fire mingled with blood cast upon the earth. Now remember, the earth has gone through a period of 3.5 years drought. So all of the trees are very dry and all, and with this fiery shower hitting the earth, the trees and the dry grasses and all will be like tinder. A third part of them will go up in smoke. The second angel sounded, and it was like a great mountain, and this now does sound like an asteroid indeed. A great mountain burning with fire falling in the sea. Fortunate, had it impacted on the land surface, probably would have created another polar axis shift. But this great mountain of fire, huge meteorite or asteroid, falling into the sea. And a third part of the sea became blood, probably the explosion of the thing, the disintegration into dust, coloring the sea, turning it a blood red, like a red tide that we often see. And the result of it would be, as the red tide, the killing off of the fish. And so a third part of the creatures which are in the sea that had life died. And a third part of the ships were destroyed. The ships were probably destroyed by a tidal wave that would be created by such a impact. And so if you had the sea probably being the Mediterranean Sea, so if you had your yacht parked or docked in the Mediterranean somewhere, you'd probably lose the thing. A third part of them will be destroyed by this second trumpet judgment. The third angel sounded, and there fell a great star from heaven, burning as a lamp, and it fell upon a third part of the rivers and upon the fountains of waters. And the name of the star is Wormwood. It is the word is also translated hemlock. It's a bitter, poisonous substance. And a third part of the waters became wormwood or poisonous, and many men died of the waters because they were made bitter, poisonous, as the result of this third star, or the star falling from heaven, the third trumpet. Now the fourth angel sounded, and a third part of the sun was smitten, and a third part of the moon, and a third part of the stars. So as the third part of them was darkened, and the day shone not for a third part of it, and the night likewise. So it is quite possible that in this, if it is indeed a meteorite shower, and when these meteorites come into our atmosphere and disintegrate, they turn into dust. And it could be that a tremendously heavy shower could create so much dust in our atmosphere that it would actually begin to filter out the light of the sun. Even as when Mount St. Helens erupted and it became dark at noon in several of the cities in Washington around Mount St. Helens as that thing disintegrated into dust and really darkened the skies. So a heavy kind of a meteorite shower is you know, if it's like a fig tree dropping its figs in a wind, this heavy shower of meteorites around the earth disintegrating into dust could very well shade the sun for a time by all of the debris in the atmosphere. And so the sun shone but for a third part, and the moon, of course, which is just a reflection of the sun and the stars. And I beheld and I heard an angel flying through the midst of heaven, saying with a loud voice, "Woe, woe, woe to the inhabitants of the earth by reason of the other voices of the trumpet and of the three angels which are yet to sound." Now this word angel here is not the same word that we've been dealing with, angelos, which is messenger, but aetos, which is also translated eagle. And in some of your translations you'll find eagle. The eagle flying through the midst of heaven. But you remember that the cherubim, one of the faces was that of an eagle. So this could be both an angel and an eagle, or one of the cherubim. Certainly it's not an eagle as we know an eagle. They're not able to speak. This one flies through the heavens and warns all of the inhabitants of the earth. So it's orbiting the earth, no doubt, saying, "Woe, woe, woe to the inhabitants of the earth by the reason of the other voices of the trumpet of the three angels which are yet to sound." In other words, you haven't seen anything yet. Four angels have sounded, and we've had some pretty cataclysmic effects, but hey, what's to come is even worse. Woe, woe, woe to the inhabitants of the earth. I had a parrot once that I trained to say, "Woe, woe, woe." You know, George would, when people would come into the office, I kept him in the office here for a long time till my secretary got tired of him and gave him away when I was gone on vacation. And I came home and there's no George, but he'd say, "Whoa, whoa, whoa, sinners," you know. He was a nice bird. The fifth angel sounded, and I saw a star fall from heaven unto the earth. And it is interesting how that a great mountain of fire burning, a star falling, and these are like fallen stars, and that's why I relate them to perhaps asteroids or meteorites. I could be completely wrong, but you do have, in other words, there are a lot of people who like to sort of speculate and in observed and knowable phenomena. These are not unreasonable. We know of phenomena that could create such things, such as impacting with asteroids or meteorites or whatever. So the fifth angel sounded, and I saw a star fallen from heaven unto the earth, or a fallen star. And to him was given the key of the abyss, the abyss, the abuso in Greek, the abyss, translated bottomless pit. Now, the translation bottomless pit is a correct translation of this word abuso, and it is a probably right in the heart or the center of the earth. Because right in the center of the earth, you would be constantly falling. There'd be no end to the fall. You see, because as the earth is rotating, you'd be constantly in the state of falling, bottomless pit then, because there would be, you'd never get to the bottom of the thing, you'd be in the middle as it's always turning around you, so you're continually falling, but you're right there in the heart of it. We do know that Hades is in the heart of the earth, and so this is probably one of the compartments of Hades. This particular compartment is where God incarcerates demonic spirits. It's where the Antichrist has been incarcerated. It is where Satan shall be incarcerated for 1,000 years. It is where demons are presently incarcerated but are going to be released upon the earth during this period of time. It is a place where the demons will later on be incarcerated. When Jesus came to Gadara and there was that man who was filled with devils, demons, and Jesus said, "What is your name?" And they said, "Legion," because there were many. And they said, "Don't send us to the abuso, to the pit before our time. Let us be free for a while longer." Now they knew that their time was coming when they would be consigned to the abuso, the place, a compartment in Hades, as there is another compartment called Tartarus. A compartment in Hades, this one for fallen angels or fallen spirits, demonic spirits, whereas Hades itself is for the rebellious man.
2: 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The Gospel According to Grace. Discover the power that changed Paul and can change you. Now, here's Pastor Chuck.
1: May the Lord be with you. May the Lord watch over you this week. May the Lord bless you. May He fill you with His love, with His Spirit, with His grace, that you might show forth that grace of God in your dealings with others, that you might manifest the spirit, the nature of Jesus Christ in your relationship with others, that you might walk even as He walked, in Jesus' name.
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0: Hi, this is Chris, and welcome to Adventures in Odyssey, a place where wonder, discovery, and adventure may be waiting for you just around the corner. So come along for today's Adventure in Odyssey.
1: Oh, man.
2: There's a story here. I want to hear it.
3: I thought I'd come up and commune with nature.
1: Yeah? On what planet?
4: You can't do this, Plato. It's against the law.
3: So is killing.
1: Jerry!

0: Quit, put that book.
1: Whoa! Jason! Connie!
0: You scared me! I scared you! You scared me!
1: Are you all right?
0: Yeah. Why didn't you tell me you were in the computer room?
1: Oh, well, I'm sorry. I didn't know you were out here. I guess I ought to put up a light or something.
0: I just forgot this bookcase slides back and forth.
1: Oh, it does hide the entrance, that's for sure.
0: Oh, look at this mess.
1: Oh, I'm sorry. Here, let me help you with those. Were you looking for a particular book?
0: Yeah, I was looking for Mere Christianity by C.S. Lewis.
1: Let me see. Here you go.
0: Thanks.
1: It must have been stuffed on the back somewhere. Huh.
0: What's the matter?
1: Well, this book.
0: The Terminus Factor by Seth Kryrick?
1: Yeah, it was a popular novel in the early 70s. But I wonder why Dad would keep a copy of it.
0: Why wouldn't he?
1: Because he always told me he hated this book.
0: Really?
1: Yeah.
0: That is weird. Hey, wait, something fell out. A postcard. Look, it's addressed to you.
1: Me? Let me see that. Oh, my.
0: What's wrong?
1: Well, the postcard's from Jerry, my older brother.
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0: Postcard to you from Jerry?
1: Yeah, from Vietnam.
0: And this is the first time you've seen it?
1: Yes.
0: Hey, are you all right?
1: Huh? I was just remembering. I wonder why Dad never gave me this.
0: Well, maybe he thought it'd be too painful for you. I mean, with Jerry dying and all.
1: Yeah, it probably would have been. I still would have liked to have had it, though.
0: What? What's so funny?
1: Oh, it's just something Jerry wrote here. He says, "How's track, Judge?"
0: Judge?
1: Yeah, it was a nickname he gave me. Jason the Judge, he used to call me. He said it was because I didn't laugh until I was about 2 years old.
0: Is that true?
1: Yeah. I didn't find things all that funny, I guess. According to my folks, Jerry was the first one to make me laugh. He could always make me laugh.
0: What else did he write?
1: How's track, Judge? Hope you aren't giving Fosbury a bad name.
0: Who's Fosbury?
1: Oh, he was the inventor of the Fosbury flop. It's a high jump technique. You see, Jerry was a track and field star in school, and he used to coach me.
0: Oh. Well, what does this mean here? Never forget, little brother, Plato was wrong.
1: Plato? There's a name from the past?
0: Yeah, the distant past.
1: No, not Plato, the Greek philosopher. See, Plato was the nickname of Leonard Plateman. He was a friend of Jerry's. Oh, man, where has the time gone? All these memories, like it happened yesterday.
0: All right, go ahead.
1: Go ahead what?
0: Remember, I know you, Whitakers. There's a story here. I want to hear it. Tell me about you and Jerry and Plato and the Fosbury Flop.
1: Well, when I got to junior high, I wanted to follow in Jerry's footsteps, you know, be a big track star. But while he broke school records, all I managed to break was the high jump bar.
0: Oh, man, not again.
3: No, Whitaker. How many times do I have to tell you? You jump over the bar, not on top of the bar.
4: Sorry, Coach Blank.
3: Sorry doesn't fix my bar, Jason. Look at this thing. It's supposed to be a straight bar, but you've turned it into a giant V bar. It was a brand new bar, Jason.
4: I'll replace it. I'll buy you a new one.
3: Oh, forget it. Look, Jason, I hate to do this. I really do, but I'm just afraid it's not working out. I'm going to have to cut you from the team.
4: Oh, don't do that, Coach, please.
3: Well, listen, I'm sorry, Jason. I know you've been working real hard and everything.
4: Really hard, and I'll work even harder.
3: Well, I know you will, but you know, hard work isn't enough, Jason. You have to have talent. And you're giving Fosbury a bad name. If you had just inherited even a little bit of your brother's ability, it might be different. But you didn't, and it isn't, so you're out, Jason. I'm sorry.
4: It's okay. I understand.
5: Well, I don't.
4: Jerry!
5: Hey, Judge. Coach, you gotta give him another chance.
3: Jerry, why bother?
5: Because I think he can make it over this time, that's why.
4: Jerry, maybe I shouldn't.
5: Sure you should. Come on, Coach. What do you got to lose?
3: Well, another high jump bar, for one thing.
5: Well, then do it for me, all right? For all those meets I helped win.
3: Oh, all right. I'll set up the bar, but just one more chance, Jason. Got it? Now, go get in position.
4: I don't know about this, Jerry.
5: Why not? You can do it.
4: I haven't been able to so far.
5: All you need is a little more lift in your takeoff leg. And when you're up in the air, arch your back more. Then after you got your bottom over the bar, kick up your legs.
4: Thought that's what I was doing.
5: Then this should be a piece of cake.
4: Jerry, I don't know about this.
5: Listen to me, Judge. I believe in you. You understand? I believe in you. You just need to believe in yourself.
4: What if I let you down?
5: You won't. No way.
3: Hey, fellas! I ain't got all day here.
5: Oh, okay, Coach. Now do it.
4: All right. I'm doing it.
1: I took 3 slow, deep breaths and then shot off toward the pit, huffing and puffing with the strain.
5: That's it! Go! Go!
1: Then, as I got to the bar, I jumped as high and as hard as I could. And knocked the bar right off the pedestals.
4: Oh, man!
3: Hey. You okay, Jason?
4: Yes, sir.
3: All right. Well, if you boys will excuse me, I have other things to do. Jerry, don't be a stranger.
5: Right, Coach.
4: See, Jerry, I knew I shouldn't have done it.
5: What are you talking about? You did great. Your form was almost perfect.
4: But I missed.
5: So?
4: So I made a fool out of myself.
5: Judge, you broke the bar on your last jump. You think going from breaking the bar to having almost perfect form is making a fool out of yourself?
4: Well... No, I guess it isn't.
5: Of course not. Now, come on. Let's go get a soda. I have to drop off some papers at the university. The student union has a great ice cream shop.
4: Okay.
5: Race you to the car. On your mark. Get set. No. Stop.
4: Huh?
5: Just kidding. I meant go!
4: Hey, no fair!
1: So we went over to the student union building.

0: don't see why we should go camping when we've got the cabin. I mean, it's almost like camping as it is.
1: But it's not camping. Besides, it's good practice for me. I'll probably be doing a lot of it in Vietnam.
0: Yeah, Vietnam.
1: Whoops. That sure killed the mood.
0: Don't say killed.
1: It's just an expression, Judge.
0: I don't care. I don't like it. You know I don't want you to go.
1: Okay. Okay. I'm sorry. Let's just drop it. We'll go up to the cabin. We'll have the time of our lives. No Vietnam, no war.
0: And no high jump.
1: Right. Just you and me and all the marshmallows we can get sick on. Hey, Jerry! Hey, Jerry! Hey, Plato.
0: That's Plato? What happened to him?
1: Well, he sort of turned into a flower child since you last saw him. Long hair and beads. That's the latest rage.
0: Yeah? On what planet?
2: Hey, Jerry, man, we got a wrap.
1: Plato, you remember my little brother?
2: Yeah, the judge. Peace, Your Honor.
0: Likewise, I'm sure.
1: Well, what's up, Plato?
2: I just got a bad scoop about you, man. Is it true you're actually thinking of volunteering to go to Nam?
1: I'm not just thinking about it, Plato. I'm doing it. I'm handing in the paperwork as soon as we finish our sodas.
2: Oh, man, you're harking me royal. It was bad enough when you became a ROTC.
0: ROTC?
1: Oh, that's what the Plato types call us, ROTC cadets.
2: But now you're gonna quit that and volunteer? Man, at least ROTC would have kept you out of the war until you graduated.
1: I'm a languages major. That makes me a specialist, and they need me right now. I'll finish school when I get back.
2: Yeah, if you get back.
1: Plato.
2: Don't do it, man. Don't give in to the imperialism of a fascist government. What the world needs now is love. Sweet love.
1: Yeah, that's the only thing that there's just too little of.
0: I know that song.
2: Hey, look, man. At least come to the peace rally at the University Mall.
1: Plato.
2: It starts in a half hour. If you could just hear the speakers, man, you'd know the truth.
1: I know the truth. I've heard what the speakers have to say, and I don't agree with them. So thanks, but no thanks. Besides, Judge and I have to go home and pack.
2: Pack? You taking him to war, too?
1: Yeah, he'll be my secret weapon.
0: We're going to our cabin on Lake Michigan.
2: Oh, the cabin. I remember that place. I went there with your family when we were, what, in the fourth grade, right?
1: Right, and Judge here was just a baby.
2: Yeah, man, that was fun.
1: Well, we're gonna have fun now, too. Hey, why don't you come with us? It'd be like old times.
2: Yeah, old times. No, forget it, man. If you want to ignore what's happening all around you, then you can just go to your cabin and stay in the dark. I'm gonna change the world. Peace, brothers.
0: He sure is different.
1: Yeah, he's just a little misguided right now, like a lot of people around here. Come on, let's go drop off those papers.
3: We went to the ROTC administration building, dropped off the papers, and Jerry said goodbye to everyone there. But we walked out to a small riot. The so-called peace rally had turned into a near war as some of the protesters decided to use force and fists to get their collective point across. Our timing couldn't have been worse. We became an immediate target for the protesters, who rushed right at us, screaming.
1: Get behind me, Judge!
3: They blocked our way and kept screaming and shouting at us. We retreated back into the building, but several of them threw rocks, smashing windows, and finally the police came and shot tear gas into the crowd, breaking it up so we could leave.
1: You all right, Judge?
0: Yeah.
1: Don't pay any attention to them. They don't know what they're talking about. Look, I know you've seen some bad things about Vietnam on the news, and maybe some of it's true, I don't know. You put some people into certain situations, and they give in to evil.
0: How do you know you won't?
1: Because I have a strong ally, Jesus. He's watching over me, Judge. I know he's always with me. Okay? Okay?
0: Okay.
1: Okay. Now let's forget about what happened and just concentrate on our trip.
3: So, that's what we did. We went to the cabin, and while we were there, we forgot all about riots and protesters in Vietnam. It was just us. Oh man, we had a ball. We did everything we'd planned. Swimming, boating, hiking, even bark collecting. Jerry taught me words and phrases from languages he knew. We really had the best time. But one evening toward the end of the trip, we were getting our camping gear together when we met with a surprise.
1: All right, you got everything?
0: Yeah, I think so. Do we have to do this?
1: Will you stop? We're gonna have a good time, okay? Now, come on. I want to set up the tent before it gets dark.
2: Peace, brothers.
1: Plato.
0: Plato?
2: Right on. So, can I come in?

0: Yeah, sure.
1: Groovy. Man, this place is just like I remember it.
0: What are you doing here, Plato?
1: Well, I changed my mind about your invitation. I thought I'd come up and commune with nature, wash civilization off my body, and cleanse myself of materialism. Like Thoreau said, man, simplify, simplify.
0: Simplify, schmimplify. Plato, you hate nature. You get hives walking across the lawn.
1: Hey, man, I'm trying to open my mind to new experiences.
0: Come on, who are you trying to kid? I mean, it must be something pretty big to take you away from the anti-war movement. I mean, that's the most important. No, Plato, tell me you're not doing this, please.
1: Hey, you're fast, Jerry. No wonder the Army wants you.
2: Do what? What's he doing?
0: He got his draft notice.
2: So?
1: So I'm not going. I'm dodging it. I'm running away to Canada.
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5: Xamarin? What are you talking about?
4: You're kidding. She's got a major crush.
3: Especially after they make a discovery.
5: Oh.
4: What?
5: It's just a bunch of signatures that say Zoe Morris.
4: Zoe Morris isn't Cameron Morris isn't Cam?
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3: 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We always love hearing from you.
0: You can't do this, Plato. You can't run away. It's against the law.
1: So is killing, but the government's doing it by the thousands in Nam. I'm a person of conscience.
0: Oh, please, spare me the anti-war bilge. All that's just an excuse. You want to take the easy way out.
1: Hey, man, this road is anything but easy. I'm leaving everything I've ever known, my whole life behind.
0: So am I.
1: Yeah, but the difference is I'm doing it because of something I believe in. You're just blindly following an immoral government.
0: I'm not blindly following anything.
1: Oh, no, I forgot. You volunteered.
0: Yeah, I volunteered. As a matter of principle. A principle of duty, of honor. You used to know about those things, Plato. Just admit it. The real reason you don't want to go is because you're scared, right?
1: You bet I'm scared. I'm not ashamed of it. Can you honestly say you're not scared?
0: Sure, I'm scared, but not enough to make me desert my country.
1: Look, man, I'm leaving at sunrise. Taking a boat across the lake to Canada. I just came to see if... Why don't you come with me?
0: What?
1: You heard me. You said it yourself. You're scared. You don't want to get killed. So come with me to Canada. Come with me and live.
0: Plato.
1: Just think about it, all right? Think about it. I'll be waiting for you at the boat dock in the morning.
0: Let's go, Judge.
5: But, Jerry...
0: Let's go.
11: We were both very quiet as we set up the tent, lit a fire, and cooked dinner. We went to bed without saying much more than a couple of words to each other. I knew Jerry was doing a lot of thinking. I didn't know what to think, except that deep down inside I was afraid for him. Afraid that I might lose him. I don't know, maybe running to Canada was the answer. I slept fitfully, and in the middle of the night I woke up.
5: Jerry? Jerry, where are you?
11: He wasn't in his sleeping bag or even in the tent. I clambered outside and I saw him sitting by the lake. So I moved toward him quietly, and I heard him talking, praying. pouring out his heart to God.
12: Lord Jesus, I think I know what I'm supposed to do, but I'm scared. Very scared. You did teach that we should be peacemakers, but I know that running isn't right. I need your help, Jesus. Show me the way. Show me the way.
11: I was still really concerned, but I was also comforted to hear my older brother praying. I just hoped that God would lead Jerry to the right decision. And in my heart, I thought I knew what that decision should be. Well, I went back to bed and slept soundly for the rest of the night. Too soundly, it turned out, because when I woke up, the sun was just rising and Jerry was gone. I jumped out of my sleeping bag and ran as fast as I could to the dock. And just as I got there, I saw Plato's boat taking off. And there was Jerry, standing on the dock, waving to him.
1: Peace, brother!
13: God bless, Plato.
8: Jerry! Jerry!
13: Morning, Judge.
8: Call him back! Call Plato back, please!
13: Judge, he's made up his mind.
8: No, call him back so you can go with him!
13: What?
8: You have to, Jerry. Please, you can't go to Vietnam. You have to go to Canada.
13: No, Judge.
8: I don't care if it's against the law. I'd rather have you alive. Please, Jerry. Please.
13: All right. Just calm down now, okay? It's okay. Just calm down. Look, Judge, I thought and prayed long and hard about everything last night. For the first time in my life, I had to deeply question my convictions, my beliefs. And through all that questioning, the answer always came back the same. Go to Vietnam.
8: But Jerry, what if you die?
13: Jason, listen to me. Plato wanted me to go with him so I'd live. But for me, running away to Canada, it wouldn't be living. Not if it meant betraying my God, my country, my family, you. That's not living. Living is honoring my commitments all the way to the end, just like Jesus did. Remember? Jesus died so we could live. He conquered death so I don't have to be afraid of it. Neither do you. That's why I'm going, Jason. And why there was really never any choice about what I'd do.
8: Oh, Jerry.
13: Shh, come on.
8: Jerry.
13: It's okay, little brother. There's no need to fear. Really. God is with me.
11: The next day, we packed up and went back to Chicago. And then the day after that, we all went to see Jerry off at the airport. He hugged each of us and then walked out and boarded the plane. That was the last time I ever saw him. 5 months later to the day, on November 12th, 1971, I came home from school to find Mom and Dad crying. They had received the visit. Jerry had been killed in a skirmish. He died protecting others.
14: What was that date again?
11: November 12th, 1971.
14: Wow.
11: What?
14: Well, this postcard is dated November 7th. He'd mailed it only a few days before.
11: What do you know? This was the last thing Jerry sent us from Vietnam.
14: Yeah. You think maybe that's why it was in this book?
11: What do you mean?
14: Well, maybe it arrived on the same day your mom and dad heard about his death.
11: Yeah, Dad must have been reading the Terminus Factor when he got the postcard, and then used it to mark his place when the State Department guys came to the door. No wonder he said he always hated this book.
14: But he could never bear to get rid of it.
11: Yeah. And I think we should just keep it the way we found it.
14: Me too. Here's the card.
11: Thanks. Never forget, Plato was wrong.

sometimes doing what's right can be very difficult. It can even put you or someone you love in danger. And as Jason learned in today's adventure, it might mean losing someone you love by them leaving or even dying. But Jerry knew that even though death was a very real possibility, he didn't have to be afraid, because Jesus was with him no matter what. Well, that's all for now. If you'd like to write to me, I'd love to hear from you. The address is Adventures in Odyssey, Colorado Springs, Colorado, 80995. Or in Canada, write to Box 9800, Vancouver, BC, B6B4G3. And when you do, ask about how you can get your own copy of today's episode. It's called Memories of Jerry. That address again is Adventures in Odyssey, Colorado Springs, Colorado, 80995. 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Our production engineer was Mark Brewery. And our executive producer, Chuck Bolte. And I'm Chris, hoping you'll join us again next time for more Adventures in Odyssey.

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2: 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Today, Brian Mumbert joins us to explain how it works, what the research says about performance, and how investors can get started. And then it's on to your calls at 800-525-7000. That's 800-525-7000. This is Faith and Finance, biblical wisdom for your financial decisions. Well, we always learn a lot when Brian Mumbert joins us. He's president of Timothy Plan, an underwriter of this program, and a family of mutual funds and ETFs that helped pioneer faith-based investing nearly three decades ago. Brian, great to have you back.
3: Great to be here, Rob.
2: Now, Brian, you weren't there on day one, were you?
3: It would have been nice. My wife, Cheryl, was. I've been here 20 of the years.
2: Okay, yeah, a long time, and now leading the charge, doing some incredible work. I want to start with the basics today. For someone who may be new to this, what exactly does faith-based investing look like for Timothy Plan, and how does it differ, Brian, from a conventional approach?
3: Well, it really starts with the same goal. I mean, we're all stewarding wealth for long-term growth. But the big thing, of course, about faith-based investing is it adds a value filter. So then you start by avoiding companies that profit or endorse activities that are contrary to biblical teaching. And, you know, some examples of this that are common are things like abortion or pornography or gambling and other activities that might prey on the addictions of the most vulnerable in society. And then you look to seek out firms that create God-honoring products. And then ultimately, you still use a very disciplined financial analysis. And the screening comes before the portfolio construction. So the end result is you end up with a product that has competitive returns and upholds your values.
2: Well, that's really helpful. And that's perhaps the biggest pushback we hear, that if you're going to screen out entire industries and limit your universe of investments, doesn't that hurt performance? What do the numbers actually show?
3: You know, there's been some great studies done on this by some of the great partners in this space. Multiple independent studies that have really found no persistent performance penalty, and some even find better returns for the amount of risk taken. But really removing companies that face social and regulatory headwinds can also reduce this risk. And when you look at Timothy Plan as a whole, you'll see very competitive 5- and 10-year track records against benchmarks that are secular, especially when you look at some funds like our small mid-cap growth or even our Israel fund that exceed their benchmarks.
2: Yeah, exactly right. They've done phenomenally well. Now, another concern investors have is what may be hiding beneath the surface. So how does your research and screening team evaluate companies and make sure the investments remain aligned with your biblical standards?
3: What I love about being here with Timothy Plan is the 30 plus years of experience in screening. And so there's a proprietary screening process here that focuses on these big moral issues. And the research is updated continually. And you're looking really deep to see what a company might profit or promote and what the companies are doing at the corporate level. We leverage some third-party data as well. And these companies are re-reviewed periodically. Companies can change their missions and visions. As we've seen recently, they can change quickly. And then transparent reports at the end of the day let shareholders verify all the holdings that we have. And of course, you can contact us by phone or email to get a report and see how your investments align with biblical principles.
2: Yeah, that's exactly right. Well, let's finish today with the actual options available to investors. So what investment vehicles can someone use to build a diversified portfolio and stay aligned with their biblical values?
3: Rob, here at Timothy Plan, we have 12 mutual funds and now 7 ETFs to choose from. 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
3: Thank you, Rob.
2: We'll be right back with your questions. 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
2: 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By the way, a few lines open at 800-525-7000. If you have a question, call right now. Let's go to Cheyenne, Wyoming, and welcome Debbie. Go ahead.
6: Thank you. My husband died this last January, and I'm a beneficiary on his IRA and his 401k. Are there going to be any taxes that I'm going to have to pay on those?
2: Yeah, Debbie, I'm so sorry that your husband passed away, and I'm glad you called. If it's a traditional 401k and IRA, inheriting them is not a taxable event. However, future withdrawals are going to be taxed as ordinary income. So as a spouse, what would typically happen is you would roll them into your own IRA, so they become your IRA in your name, and therefore it's treated as if it's your retirement account. And then the key question would just be, you know, when you need the money, as you pull it out, and you'd have flexibility on that. At some point, you're going to be subject to your own required minimum distribution where you have to start taking it out based on the IRS table and a factor that they create based on life expectancy. But it's not a taxable event, the fact that you've received it. It's only going to be taxable as you take a distribution.
6: Okay, that sounds good.
2: Yes, ma'am.
6: Then on the 401k, he borrowed money out of that 401k in 2025 and was making payments.
2: Yes.
6: It was supposed to be for 5 years, but
2: I see.
6: So am I going to have to claim that as income, or will I have to pay it back?
2: Yes. So typically what happens there is any unpaid 401k loan becomes due when either employment ends or upon death. And so if it isn't repaid according to the plan's rules, which, you know, if there was a 5-year runway and we hadn't completed it, then the outstanding balance, the amount that was still owed, is typically treated as a taxable distribution to your husband's estate or on his final tax return, not as a debt to you as the beneficiary. But in either case, it would, you know, with joint assets, you would be the one likely to pay it. But essentially, at his death, it does need to be repaid. And so that would be a taxable distribution. So I would work with your CPA or tax preparer when you're filing your husband's final tax return or on your own return to handle that outstanding balance appropriately.
6: Okay. All right. I was just wondering because he borrowed that in 2025 and then he never even got 1 year's worth. He was supposed to pay it back in 5 years, but he didn't even get 1 year's paid back. So
2: I see.
6: Okay.
2: Yes, ma'am. Well, I appreciate your call. Let me do this. I'd love to send you a book, Debbie. There's a wonderful, a sweet lady that her husband passed away, Bob Neff, and Miriam, his widow, wrote a book called Wise Women Managing Money, specifically for widows now taking over the family finances, and just as an encouragement, but also offering some practical assistance. I'd love to send you a copy of that book, Debbie. I think it'll be a blessing to you and hopefully very helpful to you as well. So if you would stay on the line, we'll get your information and we'll get it right out to you, okay?
6: Okay, thank you very kindly.
2: Absolutely, Debbie. Lord bless you too. Bye-bye. Dan is in Indianapolis. Go ahead, sir.
7: Thank you for taking my call. I'm calling because I have a question regarding credit scores and credit cards. My wife had a credit card. She passed away. She had, my name is on it, so I was using that same credit card. A few years ago, I got one that was under my own name. From a credit score perspective, is it beneficial or a good move to have more than one credit card, or is one credit card suitable?
2: Yeah, it really is suitable, especially since you've likely got quite a history of credit that sits on your credit report that's benefiting you. You know, the key really is just to stay focused on the fundamentals, especially in this season of life where you're likely not out looking for a lot of new credit. Now, maybe you're going to buy a car, you know, along the way and you don't have the cash to buy it outright. And so you're going to take out a small loan. So it's, of course, nice to keep a good credit history, but those fundamentals would consist of paying every bill on time, keeping your balances low, ideally paying it in full each month, and making sure if you do use it for budgeted items and you wait until the end of the cycle, you know, you actually might be charging up above 30% of the limit, which is actually going to start to pull your score down. So one strategy is to actually pay it before the end of the cycle rather than waiting until the due date for that reason. But as long as you pay your bills on time, keep those balances low, avoiding, you know, using too much of your available credit, and then keeping older accounts when possible, especially if they don't have an annual fee, since a longer credit history can help your score. And when you close an account, often not only is that account closed, but it's eliminated from the history of your credit that's being seen by these credit algorithms. But I would say if you have one well-managed card that has some history to it, and you're an active user of that card for maybe a small budgeted item that you pay in full, that's about all you need to do, Dan. I certainly wouldn't pay one dime of interest for the sake of a good credit score, because there's no reason that you shouldn't have a score in the high 700s, which is going to qualify you for, you know, the very best rates and terms for just about any loan by just following those best practices. Does that make sense?
7: No, that makes sense. So basically, if I just have one card, which I have right now, I don't use it every month, but I do use it periodically, and just make sure I pay it off every month, that would probably be sufficient data that they would have from a credit card or credit score perspective. And if, like you said, I needed to get a different vehicle, I needed to get a small loan, that I'd probably have enough credit history there to suffice.
2: That's right. On top of the other history that's showing there from the older accounts that you've already, you know, paid off from years gone by, other cars or homes, things like that. But yes, I would say that's true. That one active account that you're using regularly for a budgeted item, keeping the balance low, always paying it on time, is the kind of history that you're going to need to keep that score right where you need it to be for anything you could need it for in the future.
7: Okay. Well, that's helpful. I like the idea of just sticking with one credit card. That's easier than messing with, you know, multiple bills every month, or more than one bill a month, or one notice a month, that type of thing. But so thank you. Thank you for your input.
2: Absolutely, Dan. And I would just concur with that and add to it one card is not only simpler, but it's only one account that has the ability to be compromised. Because remember, if you have a card that's active, even if you're not using it, and somebody compromises that account, you've got to stay on top of it just to make sure that that doesn't happen. And so by, you know, paring it down to one, there's really only one active account that you need to be monitoring, just given the rise of theft and fraud taking place right now. So hopefully that helps, Dan. We appreciate your call today. God bless you, sir. We'll take a quick break and then come back with much more. Here's our goal: to be an encouragement to you, to point you back to God's word, and help you live as a wise and faithful steward. Thanks for being with us. More to come right after this.

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2: Great to have you with us today on Faith and Finance. I'm Rob West. 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
3: Hi. Thank you for taking my call.
2: Sure.
3: We moved my mother into, my sisters and I have four sisters, moved my mother into, right now she's an independent living in a senior residential situation. I'm now managing all of her finances. She, I think, has a spending problem, and we're concerned. We're trying to show her that she cannot continue spending at that level, because if she's in very good health, she's 90, and in very good health, no serious health problems. And I've even shown her, you know, she has dementia, early stage dementia. I said, Mom, if you have to go into memory care, your money is only going to last about 4 years. But she doesn't respond well to me or any of my sisters when we talk with her about her spending. And the issue is that she's spending on, she's more of a collector than anything. So
2: yes,
3: she likes to collect books. She loves to collect sewing notions, and she's building up another inventory, big inventory, that we won't be able to later turn into cash. And it's just difficult to know how to approach her.
2: Yes.
3: I'm just wondering if there's any advice you can offer.
2: Yeah. Well, first of all, I know how hard this is, Mary, but I'm glad you're leaning into it. It's an important conversation, and it's as much a family conversation as a financial one. And so I think it's important really to lead with concern rather than control. And I know that's not your heart to control here. You really are genuinely concerned. So I might start by just letting her know that your goal isn't to tell her how to spend her money. It's really to make sure that she has enough for the rest of her life. And so I think it's important to be, first of all, prayed up before you go into a conversation. Second, you know, pick a calm, private time to talk. I would lead with questions rather than any kind of finger pointing. And again, I'm not getting that sense that that's kind of your approach here. So don't get me wrong. But I think just to underscore the point, you know, maybe you'd lead with, hey, Mom, you know, how are you feeling about your finances? And have you thought about how long your savings may need to last? And I think offering some assistance, and perhaps assistance that's not tied to other family members, including you. And so, for instance, one of the things I'd be willing to offer here, just to be of help here, is a certified Christian financial counselor. And these are typically men and women that are retired. They have a unique skill set in this area of financial management. Often, you know, they've been in the financial services industry, but their ministry now is just to come alongside God's people, to encourage them, to pray with them, but then also to help them see clearly what they have and what they, you know, need to do in terms of a plan moving forward. And perhaps having that independent third party that could come alongside and just help her think about, okay, let's look at your income. Let's look at your expenses. Let's look at the last, you know, 90 days or maybe the last 6 months. And let me help you develop a budget based on what you have spent, and then help you understand how long that may last into the future if you continue at this rate. we'd be happy to provide that. I think if there are concerns about memory or diminished financial capacity, I think it's appropriate to begin to talk as soon as you can about the legal tools that would be used there. Because if you sat with an elder care attorney, you know, they would be quickly talking about durable financial powers of attorney, where if your mom's willing, she can appoint someone she trusts to help manage her finances if she's unable to do so. A revocable living trust would make it easier for someone to manage assets if she's incapacitated, not to mention it simplifies estate administration once she passes. Long-term care and Medicaid planning, an estate plan review, those kinds of things, healthcare directives, you know, are really important. And if your mom is still mentally sharp, I think, you know, the first step is this loving conversation. And then a meeting, you know, with either an elder care attorney or perhaps a certified Christian financial counselor who can just bring clarity to the situation and help her gain an appreciation for, you know, how her money may run out. And if the Lord tarries and she is in good health, you know, her biggest risk in this season of life is something called longevity risk, where she outlives her money. And I think there's a kind and loving way to help point that out. And hopefully, Lord willing, in a way that she receives it. But what are your thoughts on that?
3: I already do have a power of attorney. She does have a revocable trust.
2: Great.
3: And all of her assets are in that. And so we carefully, you know, created an amount that she would be drawing out of her investments every month. But that's only for right now. Those costs have gone up, and they will go up considerably if she needs greater care levels.
2: Yeah.
3: So,
2: yeah.
3: But I do think, and maybe going back to the attorney that helped with her revocable trust and the durable power of attorney and all of those things is the way to go. Maybe I could start with them. They might do that for us.
2: Yeah. And so what I'm hearing is she's not going beyond what you all decided would be kind of her monthly income, but you're anticipating potentially the need for further and much more expensive care, and that those future care costs are what could deplete her assets in a hurry. Is that right?
3: Right. Right now, you know, there's a concern that she's building a stockpile that we can't convert later to cash.
2: Yeah.
3: So that's a concern. But yes, I think the level of care that she needs might increase significantly.
2: Yeah.
3: So I think, yeah, maybe we'll start with the attorney that helped us with those first steps.
2: Yes.
3: Of course, they're not a financial advisor per se.
2: Right. Well, if it would be helpful, I'd be happy to offer someone who could, you know, help her pull together, or you and her, her current income and assets. And, you know, that's what would allow you to determine, based on the current run rate, how long will they last? And then you could make some assumptions about what it might go up to and what that would mean. And then you would just try to create a sustainable withdrawal and spending plan and reduce unnecessary spending now to try to preserve assets for the future. That attorney, you know, may want to talk about Medicaid planning to understand what options may be available if she eventually needs long-term care. And, you know, apart from that, we just need her to do her part in trying to preserve this as long as she can. Listen, if we can help with any of this along the way, Mary, don't hesitate to reach out. Thanks for your call. Well, folks, that's going to do it for us. Big thanks to my team today. Certainly couldn't do this without them. Grateful for Amy and Dan and Jim. Also thankful for everybody here at FaithFi that makes this organization happen every day. We'll see you tomorrow.
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2: Our word for today comes from Luke chapter 3. And he, John the Baptist, went into all the region around Jordan, preaching a baptism of repentance for the remission of sins. Then he said to the multitudes that came out to be baptized by him, "Therefore bear fruits worthy of repentance." Now, repentance is not being sorry for the consequences of your actions. It's actually changing the way you think and the way you act. Now, while some might question my use of this analogy, it is instructive. The CEO of Anheuser-Busch is acknowledging their promotion of transgenderism has cost them billions of dollars, and he's pleading for the boycott of Bud Light to end for the sake of the 65,000 people whose livelihoods are being affected. However, he says he has no plans to turn away from their promotion of transgenderism and its destructive agenda. You know, many are in the same place spiritually. Sorry for the mess they're in, but not ready to leave it behind. To find out more about our journey through the Bible, go to frc.org/Bible.
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0: Jacob was alone. He didn't have like 5, 10 people coming to him all at once and then casting judgment on him. It was one, and it was the Son of God. It was Jesus Christ. And that's how you want to be to people. You want to be gentle. You want to be loving. You want to be kind to people when you're confronting them and you're speaking to them. But it's so important to do that, especially if you know if a brother or sister's in sin and you know it to be true.
1: Jacob's story here is a perfect example for us to follow in correcting a brother or sister in Christ. Today, Pastor Bobby will remind you that addressing a person in hopes of changed behavior should be done gently, privately, and most importantly, with Christ. That is the true and biblical way to lovingly correct one's sin. Now, here's Pastor Bobby in 2 Samuel chapter 12 with his continuing message called, You're the Man.
0: What happens to a person when they harbor sin in their life? And David writes this in verse 3. He says there, in chapter 32, when I refused to confess my sin, my body wasted away and I groaned all day long. Do you ever feel that way? Were you ever that way about a sin, about something you did? I don't even have to think long. There was a sin that I did, and for three years, that sin just haunted me. And I felt like this. I groaned all day long, day and night. Your hand of discipline was heavy on me. My strength evaporated like water in the summer heat. He gives us this picture here. Psalm 38, verse 2. Look what he writes there. Your arrows have struck deep, and your blows are crushing to me. Because of your anger, my whole body is sick. My health is broken because of my sins. Can I tell you, before I read on, I just sense the Spirit telling me, listen, if you feel that way about your sin, that is such a good place to be in. I want you to know that. It's a good place to be in. If you're convicted, that means God's Spirit is in you. And the Spirit of God, who God gives us, He convicts us of sin. He lets us know that's not right. It's not right with me. I would tell you, if you don't have any guilt and you are practicing sin, I would check to see if I really am a son of God. You know, because the Bible says those whom the Lord loves, He chastens. We're going to look at that verse later on. But verse 4, he said, my guilt overwhelms me. It is a burden too heavy to bear. My wounds fester and stink because of my foolish sins. I'm bent over, racked in pain. All day long, I walk around filled with grief. A raging fever burns within me and my health is broken. Verse 8, I am exhausted and completely crushed. My groans come from an anguished heart. Man, you know, this is such a description of David's sin at this time. You know, and he's just feeling this. As I said, there's no worship. There's no victories. You know, and in fact, he's going to write Psalm 51 at this time. Just guilt and shame. And you know what? The enemy of our faith loves to keep us there. He's such a tyrant. He's so wicked. He tempts us. Do it, do it, do it. And then when we do it, he's like, oh, God's done with you. How dare you for doing that? You call yourself a Christian, and then you just find yourself in this condemnation. You just find yourself just overwhelmed in sin and separated from God. But see, this text is here for us to come back to God. That this is what the Holy Spirit is saying. Look, learn from David. David waited a whole year. Don't wait a year. Don't wait 2 years. Don't wait a month. Don't wait a day. Don't wait an hour. I mean, the minute I sin, the minute I find myself yielding to my flesh, boy, I bring it right back to Christ. Christ, forgive me. Forgive me, Lord. See, the Lord wants us to come back. In fact, I love this. It's Isaiah 1, verse 16. The Lord says to his people there, wash yourselves and be clean. Get your sins out of my sight. Give up your evil ways. And then he says this. Look at verse 18. He says, come now. If you have a King James, it says, come now, let's reason together. Let's settle this, says the Lord. Though your sins are like scarlet, I'll make them white as snow. Though they're red like crimson, I'll make them as white as wool. If you will only obey me, you will have plenty to eat. But if you turn away and refuse to listen, you will be devoured by the sword of your enemies. I, the Lord, have spoken. Man, I, the Lord, have spoken. Do the right thing. Come back to the Lord. It's interesting. I came across this. It's Proverbs 28:13. It's written by Solomon, but I bet you he got this from David. He got this from his father. It says, "There are people who conceal their sins will not prosper, but if they confess and turn from them, they will receive mercy." You will receive mercy. You will see grace, and we'll see that with David. But verse 1 begins by saying, "Then the Lord sent Nathan to David, and he came to him and said to him, 'There were two men in one city, one rich, the other poor.'" Let's just stop here for a minute. God sends Nathan to David. Now, who's David? If you remember in chapter 7, David was this prophet. He just shows up. I mean, where did he come from? But he comes onto the scene, and the Lord sends Nathan to David to let him know, because David's going to want to build this temple. And, you know, he says, "Yeah, go build it, David. That's great." But then the Lord tells Nathan, "No, tell David he can't build me a building. He's a man of war. He's a man of blood, but I'm going to build him a temple." And he gave him this great testimony. But now God in his mercy, see, this is one of the things I want you to see here is how God is always the initiator. God always initiates to us. You know, even David's harboring this sin. He's not coming to the Lord. He's distant from the Lord. But notice how the Lord sends someone to David. And I love that about the Lord. The Lord is always sending his people out to other people. I want to be one of those people. Lord, help me to be used of you, to be sensitive of your spirit. And so thank God for Nathans. If you have Nathans in your life, you want Nathans in your life. We're going to see later on, David's going to have a fourth child with Bathsheba, and he's going to call him Nathan. This guy is going to be a real friend. And I can tell you, you are not going to make your Christian walk, it's going to be very hard, very difficult to try to do it yourself. You need other brothers and sisters in your life. You need it. You know, and I was always a lone Christian. Oh, I don't need Christians. They're all weird. I'm just going to walk the Lord. Let me tell you, all the people that have their own house church and they don't go to church, they do their own thing, they're weird. They're weird. You're weird. I'm going to tell you the truth. You need brothers and sisters in your life. And so the Lord sends Nathan.

to that? God help you. I mean, really? You like to just bash people? But David doesn't do that here. He doesn't go in there disrespectfully and point his finger at David. In fact, again, I was thinking about Nathan here. He's in a tough place here. I started thinking about it just today, because I started looking at the text. I'm looking at this and I'm thinking, wait a minute. I'm thinking, this had to be tough for Nathan. The Lord says, I want you to go talk to the king and tell him he's in sin. And he murdered his brother. He murdered one of his men. And how do you do that? I mean, especially when you hear the whole story, how he's going, you know, the Lord tells him everything, and now he has to confront David and say, hey, David, the Lord knows what you're doing. And it'd be easy for David to say, hey, Joab, take him outside, kill him. So this is interesting here. But Nathan goes. But the thing I love about it is he uses wisdom here. He uses tact. He uses grace. And Christian, if you are in that opportunity where you have to go to a brother or a sister, you know, you go according to, you know, Matthew 18, as it tells us, you go by yourself, or you go with another brother afterwards if they're not going to listen. Galatians 6:1 is just great advice here to us. Isn't the Bible so good? It tells us how to do all this stuff. He says, brethren or brothers, if a man, woman is overtaken in any trespass, you who are spiritual, restore such a one in a spirit of gentleness. Highlight that in your Bible. Gentleness. Not condemningly, not judgmentally. In gentleness, considering yourself, you also be tempted. I would even go as far as consider yourself as if you were talking to yourself. Because again, that could happen to you. That could happen to me. Being in the ministry all these years, that's the one thing I've learned, man. We are all vulnerable. We can all fall. Matthew 7:1, Jesus says there, do not judge others and you will not be judged, for you will be treated as you treat others. The standard you use in judging is the standard in which you will be judged. I like that. How do you want to judge other people? I know for me, I want to judge gracefully to them. I want to realize this could be me. And you want to go to them. And you don't want to tell people about this. You know, that's the problem. That's why a lot of people don't want to come to church. They don't want to be real. Because they're afraid. Because in other churches, they're exposed. This one did this one. This did this. But God help us. I always remember a man of God saying to me, be careful when you point your finger at someone, you got three pointing right back at you. I always loved that. You know, there's a text. I love this text. It's Genesis 32:24. And it's a great scene in the Bible. And it's Jacob. Jacob, who was this scoundrel, you know, younger brother. He's the one that stole the birthright from his brother. He's the one that fooled his father and put like hair, a fake wool hair on him, because Esau was this hairy guy and smelly guy. And basically he stole the blessing. So 20 years later, He's going back. He has to go back through that land again, and he has to confront his brother. And it's interesting. He's got all his family and everything, and his soldiers report to him. They said, yeah, your brother's there. Esau's there. And he's got 400 soldiers. He's waiting for you. And so Jacob's like, oh boy. He remembers the last words of his brother Esau was, the next time I see you, I'm going to kill you. And you know this story because it's there, where it says the angel of the Lord, it's actually, I believe it's the Lord Jesus Christ, appears to Jacob and they wrestle. But listen to this verse in verse 24. Look what it says. Then Jacob was alone and a man wrestled with him until the breaking of the day. I love that it says Jacob was alone. He didn't have like 5-10 people coming to him all at once and then casting judgment on him. It was one, and it was the Son of God. It was Jesus Christ. And that's how you want to be to people. You want to be gentle. You want to be loving. You want to be kind to people when you're confronting them and you're speaking to them. But it's so important.

0: important to do that. Especially if you know if a brother or sister's in sin and you know it to be true. Proverbs 27:5 says, an open rebuke is better than hidden love. Wounds from a sincere friend are better than many kisses from an enemy. Boy, is that true. You guys don't have these verses, but I came across them later. Blessed is the man whom thou chastest, O Lord, and teachest him out of thy law. My son, despise not the chastening of the Lord, neither be weary of correction. For whom the Lord loveth, he corrects, even as a father the son he delights in. So it's a good thing. It's a good thing when God sends people our way and when people speak to us. And so God sends Nathan to him. Nathan gives him a story here, or a record. Because we're going to see from this that David's going to respond to this. David's like, he's hearing this word, somebody in the kingdom. So he hears this. There are two men in one city, one rich, other poor. The rich man had exceedingly many flocks and herds, but the poor man had nothing. Nothing except one little ewe lamb, which he brought and nourished, and it grew up together with him and with the children. It ate of his own food and drank from his own cup and lay in his bosom, and it was like a daughter to him. So it was like this pet to the whole family here. And so he's given us this clear picture here. And you could already see, if you know where Nathan's going, you could see the players all played out before David, and David doesn't get it. The rich man he's speaking of here is David. You know, he's the guy, he has many flocks. David had everything. David, I told you at this time, David had seven wives. Where'd that come from? Scholars say it's estimated, because there's a word where he got the wives of Saul and all this other stuff. Now, I just want you to know, it's always been God's will. One man, one woman. All this stuff was never supposed to happen. I just want you to know that. But this was David at this time. So he has seven wives. He has a number of concubines. This man, Uriah, who was a great servant. We just read about him. He's got this heart of a warrior. I'm for you, David. I'm for the kingdom of Israel. He's got one wife. And the Lord is showing us through this account, you know, Uriah cherished this woman. He took care of her. He was attached to her. Verse 4, and a traveler came. Anybody here know who the traveler is? I'll tell you who the traveler is. It's temptation. It's Satan. It's his cohorts. The traveler comes in. The traveler comes in and gets our attention. Well, it gets the attention of the rich man who refused to take from his own flock and from his own herd to prepare one for the wayfaring man who had come to him. But he took the poor man's lamb and prepared it for the man who had come to him. Mark that. That's how temptation comes to us. It comes as a traveler. It starts with that thought. It's something you looked at. It's something you viewed. It's something you download. It's some chat room you went into. It's some desire. It's some bitterness. It's some anger. And you feed it and you feed it and you feed it. Verse 5. So David's hear this. David's anger was greatly aroused against the man as he said to Nathan, as the Lord lives, that man who's done this shall surely die. Really, David? He deserves death? He doesn't, just so you know, Exodus 22:1, it told us if someone steals one of your lambs, you're to give him fourfold. But notice David here. David has this righteous indignation, right? Oh, this, I'm the king. I was a shepherd boy. I know exactly how this guy felt. Kill him. And he goes on to say in verse 6, and he shall restore fourfold for the lamb because he did this thing and because he had no pity. Oh boy, is David going to bite those words later? He had no pity. He had no pity. That David, that's you. You know, it's happened to me so many times. Thank God for my wife. She would take me and say, take 3 steps back, Bob. Look at the picture. You know, I'm thinking of a specific time. You know, Friday nights we used to go out all the time. We'd bring the kids with us, and it always happens. I'm always the last one to get the food. I'm starving. Usually Friday, it's a busy day. I go to the gym. After the gym, it's like I'm thinking of those pork chops. I'm eating them in my mind. And the guy will come and he'll talk all the talk, and it's like, just get me my food, you know, but I'm Pastor Bob. And it was happening over and over again. And I remember I was teaching in Romans, and it was talking about, hey, you want to have patience? This is how God develops patience in us. I'm just giving you some side note here. David sees his ugliness from somewhere else. See, this is why Nathan did such a great job here. He held up the mirror. And he's telling David, you're that guy. You know, you're the guy. You took another man's wife. You had 7. And you killed the owner. You killed the spouse. You know, it's so interesting how our sin always looks worse on others. Isn't that true? We'll see other people do those sin. Man, that, look at that pig over there. Look at this. He's looking at this, or he's doing that, or look at how this guy, his anger, outbursts of anger, this and that. It doesn't look as bad when you do it, but when they do it, it looks bad. You know, and this is what we see here. This is what the Lord's showing us here. Another preacher said it this way, how we describe our sin is usually different than how other people do, you know, how we describe other sinners. We look at their sin, you know, and we just say, oh, how could they do that? But to us, oh, it's my struggle. You'll look at another person, you'll call them names, oh, that whoremonger, oh, that pervert. But yet we have these nicer words for ourselves. You know, I didn't steal. I'm not a thief. Oh, but I borrow a lot of things. I just never bring them back. See, we have ways of cleaning up the way we look at our sin, but the way sin really is. Verse 7, then Nathan said to David, you are the man. This is you, David. Look in the mirror. You took another man's wife. You took one of your warriors, one of your captains, one of your great men. You took his wife. In fact, he was told, this is the wife of Uriah. When you hear somebody say, this is the wife of Uriah, you stop looking. But he had him killed. This is just sad. Thus says the Lord God of Israel. God's going to come on him. Notice how he starts. He says, I anointed you king over Israel. I delivered you from the hand of Saul. Verse 8, I gave your master's house and your master's wives into your keeping. I gave you a house of Israel and Judah. And that has been, and if that had been too little, I also would have given you much more. Don't miss that. It really started speaking to me how we can get in this rut and just think, you know, rut-row, my life is just so bad. And God, you really aren't looking after me. You're not taking care of me. How easy we forget when we look. David, are you serious? He took you from the sheepfold. He anointed you. He delivered you. He gave you position. I look at all the blessings God has bestowed upon our church and upon our people and upon my family. I look at this new baby and I'm just, God, how could I? How do I get to this place? And notice what he said there at the bottom. And if that had been too little, I would have given you much more. Three times Jesus says, you know, ask me and I'll give it to you. Over and over again in the Gospels, ask me anything and I'll give it to you. James tells us in his epistle, you have not because you ask not.
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2: He's generous to the cities that supported him when he was on the run from Saul, that murderous Saul. And these are cities that supported him, that he could go to, and they were on his side. And so now he gives them gifts. He's generous in that. You know, the Bible tells us to not forsake your own friend or your father's friend. Friends, father's friends. You have a group of people that love you, and you love them. Keep in touch with them. David, remember, it's been 12, 15 years that David's been on the run. He reaches out to them, and he gives them the gifts.

ko e komo mai. Welcome to As We Gather, the Bible teaching ministry of Calvary Chapel Honolulu with Pastor Bill Stonebreaker. 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

0: when we seek the Lord, God, His providence, His sovereignty is going to rule and reign. Now, verse 15 says, "Then David said to him, 'Will you bring me down to this band?' And he said, 'Swear to me by God that you will not kill me or deliver me into the hands of my master.'" Master is not very kind, so don't turn me back over to him. "And I will bring you down to this band. And when he had brought him down, behold, they were spread out all the over all the land, eating and drinking and dancing because of all the great spoil that they had taken from the land of the Philistines and from the land of Judah." I'm sure it was just a drunken mess down there, spread out over the land. They think, "Oh, no problem. We don't have to be on guard. You know, we're good here." And yet, they're probably, you know, they've got the women and the children and all that probably somewhere in holding, you know. We don't know if they're going to sell them, but some of the commentators say, yeah, that's usually what they will do, you know, with something like that. They will sell them or even maybe marry the women sometimes if they're not married. But the point being, it's interesting how God and His sovereignty, they're spread out. They're not prepared for any kind of warfare, or any kind of battle. And then David, verse 17, "David slaughtered them from the twilight until the evening of the next day. And not a man of them escaped except 400 young men who rode on camels and fled. So David recovered all that the Amalekites had taken and rescued his two wives. But nothing of theirs was missing, whether small or great, sons or daughters, spoil or anything that they had taken for themselves. David brought it all back. So David had captured all the sheep and the cattle which the people drove ahead and the other livestock. And they said, 'This is David's spoil.'" So the sovereignty of God, just amazing that nothing was missing. Nothing was missing. We've got ourselves in a bad situation. And I'm, you know, being the pastor, I was asked, you know, our board of directors, you know, if they want to do things. But I was want to take ventures of faith, you know. This could be good. Let's, you know, reach out and try to do this. And so there were some that offered a TV station to us. And they said, "The station will be yours. All we need is $100,000, and then in 90 days we'll turn the station over to you. It's a $1 million station, but that's all we want." Now, two of these people were with Pastor Chuck. One of them wasn't. One of them, I had had dealings with him, and I didn't really trust him. But because these two were with Chuck, and on Chuck's, board, at least one of them was, and the other one was very close to Chuck. So I figured, well, that'll be a good deal. They said, within 90 days, you know, we'll turn the station over to you. So I went to the board. I said, hey, this could be really great. I already asked Chuck about it. He said, yeah, you could give each one of the Calvary chapels, give them, you know, 1 week where they could put on their programs and, you know, they could, you know, and then, you know, you'd be on air for that. So I did. We gave him the $100,000. Well, 90 days came. 120 days came. 6 months came. They weren't going to give us the station. And I just thought, oh boy. I'm not going to sue Chuck's people to get our money back. I'm not going to do that. You know, that's not right. Maybe that would be the thing that the corporate people would do. But I just didn't feel like I could do that. But Chuck had gone I think he went to Korea to do a conference over there, and he was coming through Hawaii, and I'd heard about it. So I met Chuck at the airport. He was surprised to see me. I could see it on his face. And he just said, hey, Chuck, I just have to tell you something. I just want you to know this. And I mentioned the two guys' names that were with Chuck and then the other guy. And I said, I'm never going to sue you guys, but I just want you to know that I gave them $100,000 of Calvary's money, and they were going to give us this TV station that we would run, and we'd have that TV station. And they never came through. But I'm not going to, if we have to lose the money, I will, but I'm not going to try to sue to get it back because they're part of Calvary Chapel Costa Mesa. And Chuck is an interesting guy because he doesn't ask too many questions. He just looks and goes, You know, you can't really read him. And so I knew he heard me, and I figured, you know, Chuck is a guy of integrity. Within a week and a half, we got the $100,000 back with interest. We didn't lose anything. But it's just amazing how, you know, I'm not sure if the guys were fired. Maybe they were, but the one guy that was not part of Calvary Chapel, he was over here. He's kind of a slick operator. And, you know, one of those things that I just thought, oh, that could happen with this guy. He's a slick guy. But I trusted the guys with Chuck. So we got it back. So it's just amazing here. They got everything back, and then they got all the livestock. And then verse 21, when David came to the 200 men who were too exhausted to follow David, who had also been left at the brook Bezar, and they went out to meet David and to meet the people who were with him, then David approached the people and greeted them. Then all the wicked and worthless men among those who were with David. Isn't it interesting? They were not all good guys. There were some rough guys. You know, they were from, you know, who knows? They were sons of Belial is what that term is, sons of the devil. They went to David and answered and said, because they did not go with us, we will not give them any of the spoil that we have recovered, except to every man his wife and his children, that they may lead them away and depart. Then David said, you must not do so, my brothers, with what the Lord has given us, who has kept us and delivered into our hand the band that came against us. Verse 24. And who will listen to you in this matter? For as his share is who goes down to the battle, so shall his share be who stays by the baggage. They shall share alike. And so it has been from that day forward that he made it a statute and an ordinance for Israel to this day. Now, you stay by the stuff. You have that communication here with those that go to battle. You need to have those lines of communication. You need to have that home base, you know, where they send the supplies and they're back home. They're guarding all the stuff that you left behind. David's got some tough guys here. Some really tough guys. And he has to lead them. He has to deal with them. And a good leader uses persuasive words. That's what David is doing. A soft answer turns away wrath. He uses wisdom and he gains their loyalty. He gains the loyalty of all those. But it's a great principle. Those that stay back by the stuff, they share in the spoils of those that go out to battle. Think about the missionaries. I think it applies to missionaries. We have those that have gone out. We've stayed by the stuff. We pray for them. We support them. I've always thought about Billy Graham and just the amazing work that Billy Graham did. But he was away from the home a lot. And Ruth Graham, she had the home. She had the kids. She oversaw that. She was a prayer warrior. But you think Billy Graham got a lot of rewards? So did Ruth. Ruth shared in those rewards that went to Billy. And so do prayer warriors in our church. So do tithers and supporters of local and foreign missionaries. They have equal share in the fruit that God is bringing. And we're not going to know the extent of that fruit until we get in heaven. Well, here we go to the end, verse 26 to the end, verse 31. Now, when David came to Ziklag, he sent some of the spoil to the elders of Judah, to his friends, saying, "Behold, a gift for you from the spoil of the enemies of the Lord." So those who were in Bethel and those who were in Ramoth of the Negev and those who were in, it's going to name a bunch of names, and I stumble on names. So you could read those on their own, but they're different areas. And if you go to your map in the back of your Bible, you can probably find these, but it says in verse 31, and to those who were in Hebron and those, all those places where David himself and his men were accustomed to go. I love that because David is so generous. He's generous to the cities that supported him when he was on the run from Saul, that murderous Saul. And these are cities that supported him, that he could go to, and they were on his side. And so now he gives them gifts. He's generous in that. You know, the Bible tells us to not forsake your own friend or your father's friend. It says that in Proverbs 27:10. Friends, father's friends. You have a group of people that love you, and you love them. Keep in touch with them. David, remember, it's been 12, 15 years that David's been on the run. You know, but he reaches out to them and he gives them the gifts. Chapter 31, it's not very long and we're not going to say too much on it, but we finish up on this. Now the Philistines were fighting against Israel and the men of Israel fled. This is 1 Samuel 31. They fled from before the Philistines and fell slain on Mount Gilboa. Now this is going to be the demise of King Saul, that when he went to the witch of Endor, brought up Samuel, supposedly, or it was a demon impersonating Samuel, but nonetheless, said that you're going to die, you and your sons. So this is where it's going to happen. And the Philistines, verse 2, overtook Saul and his sons, and the Philistines killed Jonathan and Abinadab and Michal Shua, sons of Saul. Now, I know that's kind of hard. When you think of Jonathan, David and Jonathan, these guys loved each other. They supported each other. It's just amazing. And for Jonathan, Jonathan said at one point, he said, "David, when you arise to the throne, I'm going to be right by your side." That was Jonathan's aspiration. He thought he'd be right with there with David when David was on the throne. That's what he wanted. And I'm sure David would love to have that. They were the closest of friends. But it didn't happen. And so I'm sure it just, you know, was a knife in David's heart when that happened. But you know, again, God's providence. You see, there were those that wouldn't accept David as being king. You find that they even cried out against David, that he was the reason for Saul's death. So you can imagine as it one that was the closest to King Saul, Jonathan, if he was there with David on the throne, can you imagine if they got a group of people that said, "Hey, Jonathan is really the true king there in Israel"? There could be a real division. So God knows, know what's best to take Jonathan home to be with me. So he does. Sons of Saul, verse 3. And the battle went heavy against Saul, and the archers hit him, and he was badly wounded by the archers. Then Saul said to his armor bearer, "Draw your sword and pierce me through with it, lest these uncircumcised come and pierce me through and make sport of me." But his armor bearer would not, for he was greatly afraid. So Saul took his sword and fell on it. So basically, to be put to death by pagans, by those that are serving false gods, was really a slam. It was really something that would be the worst of the worst when you die. How would you be buried? How would you be remembered? Oh, Saul, he was killed by one of the pagans. No, you didn't want that. So, you know, his servant wouldn't wouldn't kill him, and so he fell on his sword. And notice verse 5, and when his armor bearer saw that Saul was dead, he also fell on his sword and died with him. Thus Saul died with his three sons, his armor bearer, and all his men on that day together. Now, Saul did die, but this is not the complete story. We have to get into 2 Samuel to have the complete story. Because we know he died, and it almost seems as though, well, he fell on his sword and he died. Well, not quite. Not that easy. Pretty hard to fall on your sword and die. But it says that. You see, 2 Samuel gives us the further details because it's an Amalekite that actually puts him to death completely. He still had life in him. He was still able to speak. And we see that. And so it's not a complete story. It seems like it, but then you have to get into 2 Samuel to see the full story. But he ends off here, verse 7, to the end. And when the men of Israel who were on the other side of the valley with those who were beyond the Jordan saw that the men of Israel had fled and that Saul and his sons were dead, they abandoned the cities and fled. Then the Philistines came and lived in them. And it came about on the next day when the Philistines came to strip the slain, that they found Saul and his three sons fallen on Mount Gilboa. And they cut off his head and stripped off his weapons and sent them through the land of the Philistines. That was like a glory thing, you know, sending them through to show everybody how victorious they are, and to carry the good news to the house of their idols and to the people. Verse 10, and they put his weapons in the temple of Ashtaroth, that's a pagan goddess of fertility, and they fastened his body to the wall of Beth Shean. We'd been to Beth Shean. It's an amazing city that they just the excavation are unbelievable, but really you can go online and see that. Verse 11, now when the inhabitants of Jabesh Gilead heard what the Philistines had done to Saul, all the valiant men rose and walked all night and took the body of Saul and the bodies of his sons from the wall of Beth Shean. And they came to Jabesh and burned them there. And they took their bones and buried them under the tamarisk tree at Jabesh and fasted 7 days. Now, what these men did of Jabesh Gilead, David is going to memorialize this and what they did, because it was such a just an incredible thing to be brave enough to do that and take the bodies. Now, one of the things that people will ask me when, you know, I do a funeral, they will say, is it unbiblical? Is it against what God would want to cremate a body? Well, right here it says that. Now, it says that they burned them there, so it's kind of a idea of a cremation. But I know there are other scriptures that almost seem like, oh, that's not a right thing to do. Like in Amos chapter 2, verse 1, thus says the Lord, for three transgressions of Moab and for four, I will not revoke its punishment because he burned the bones of the king of Edom to lime. So it almost seems like, oh, that's wrong to cremate. That's not what he's talking about. He's not talking about cremation. He's talking about the indignity done to the bones of the king of Edom. It was vindictive, what he did. It was a violation of the sanctity of death and burial. He's not talking about the method of creation. I mean, cremation. But dishonoring that dead man after he had died. That's what he's talking about. Because really, if you leave, you know, it takes a short time, you know, to cremate a body, turns into ashes. But really, if you leave a body in a tomb for how long? It's gonna, you know, it's gonna deteriorate. And so, the Bible doesn't talk about that much. And so I've done funerals where they do have the coffin and the person is buried and others are ashes, spreading the ashes, you know, in the ocean and that kind of thing. So I don't think it's much of an issue here. So it's really what a person in a family, what they have a confidence in doing. And I don't think there's anything wrong, because really the person's not in that body. They're not in that body anymore. That body is only expressing their soul and their spirit. And their soul and their spirit, if they're Christian, it with the Lord. So, and then in the resurrection, God only needs one DNA cell to recreate the body. He can do that. It's not an issue with him. So we don't have to worry about that.
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4: Pam and I asked the question several years ago, like, what has really made our relationship work? Because it's easy to talk about theory.
5: Yeah, this is good.
4: But, like, what really made it work? And what we came up with was we decided early on to be tough on ourselves and tender on each other.
6: That's Bill Farrell, and he and his wife Pam are with us today on Focus on the Family with Jim Daly, and we're so glad you've joined us. I'm John Fuller.
5: John, you and I both know people that have hit the wall just a few months or years into their marriage. It just becomes a place that they're not as happy as they thought they would be. Some couples are facing that intense conflict right now, and if that's where you're at, we want to help. Focus is here for you, so please get in touch with us. We have so many great resources, including a marriage intensive. It's 4 days typically, and you spend about 38, 40 hours working on your marriage. It's one of the best things that we have going here at Focus. It has a post 2 year survey of 80% of those couples still married and doing better. So I'm proud of that, and I will continue to talk about it from time to time. Oftentimes, husbands and wives, they just feel so disillusioned because their marital experience has not met their expectations. And today we're going to talk with a wonderful couple about how to really do marriage so much better.
6: Yeah, they've been married for over 40 years. Bill and Pam Farrell have been here a number of times, and they always get a great response from our listeners. We've got a couple of their books that are kind of paired together, a His and Hers edition of Marriage Meetups, a planner for couples who want a productive, passionate, and purposeful life, and we'll post more details about the Farrells and this bundled resource at our website.
5: Bill and Pam, welcome back to Focus.
7: So good to be here. Yay.
5: I love your enthusiasm.
4: Yeah. Isn't it fun?
7: It is fun. Y'all.
5: Well, let me ask Bill, is that fun?
4: Yeah, and it's genuine. Like
5: absolutely.
4: I told Pam early in our marriage, you cannot drink coffee because you came into the world pre-caffeinated.
5: So. That is very true. Pam is loaded with energy. Okay, so early this morning, I was getting ready for the show, and I was reading the prep, and Jean sat down to have a cup of coffee with me. And
7: nice.
5: She was saying, you know, I kind of explained the concept of marriage meetups, and she said, oh, I like that. And I was like, really? So today's your chore is to win me over.
7: Awesome.
5: But my wife, she loved the idea. She said, we should do this.
7: Amen.
5: So I think we're going to be starting to do the marriage meetup weekly.
4: You mean
5: weekly.
4: We're Gene's advocates today?
5: Yes, absolutely.
4: This is an intervention.
5: This is the beat down of Jim Daly. But, you know, frankly, that's what's funny. I mean, I think typically opposites marry. Not
7: they
5: always,
7: do.
5: And I get that. But I think in this area, Gene really connected with the concept of having a weekly marriage meetup and talking things over. And I was like, I've got so many meetings. That's not a meeting I want to have. And that's probably something you encounter all the time,
7: oh,
5: right?
7: Oh, it is. But, hey, it's got some upsides to this meeting that probably your other meetings do not have. Yeah.
5: That is well said. Invest wisely.
4: And, you know, John, in your introduction, you mentioned we've been married over 40 years, which seems kind of impossible. Like, it gets here so fast. But we didn't write this book early. Even though we've been doing this our whole marriage.
7: Right.
4: Well,
7: that's
4: because
7: good.
4: The reaction we get is, really? Is it that much
7: it's like
4: work?
7: It's like homework.
4: Like, really?
5: I feel so stupid right now.
4: And we, you know, we've been asking ourselves, okay, how do we do this in a way that people can relate to?
5: Mm-hmm.
4: Because when you say, hey, you should have a business meeting with your partner, like, well, yeah. I do those. I have plenty of those. I don't want to do that with my spouse.
5: Right.
4: And when the whole COVID shutdown hit, you know, and everybody was just home, we thought, this is a good time to get this written.
5: Yeah, so, yeah. I mean, you guys have been practicing this for a long
7: years.
5: Time.
4: Yeah, and the reason why I think people resist it is the big disruptor of intimacy is responsibility. So when you get married and you're, you know, you first add it, your responsibility is off on the side and you're just focused on each other. And then every year adds more responsibility.
5: Yeah.
4: And pretty soon it gets in the way of intimacy.
5: You know, I relate to Jean's enthusiasm. It's like for her, it's a solution to something she's, you know, wanting. You know, let's clarify some of these things, et cetera. Well, let's get into it. How did the meetups, the marriage meetups, help you two with conflict and disagreements over parenting? Let's go right to the jugular.
7: Right? Yeah. I'm glad that we started doing a marriage meetup before we were parents, because even some of our discussions, we call it our Monday morning marriage meeting. That's what we called it.
5: And you do it on Monday, no less.
7: Yeah.
5: Because you're really winning me over here.
7: I know. Bill was a pastor, so Monday was our day off.
5: Okay.
7: So that's why it landed there.
5: Yeah.
7: He was a youth pastor when we first started. So some of our conversations were even about, like, when do we want to have kids? You know, how many? So sometimes you tackle some big issues, and sometimes it's the little annoying issues that you
4: Let me give you a specific example.
7: Yeah.
4: So Pam and Zachary have this, like, connection to each other because they just get one another.
5: Yeah.
4: Zachary has a completely different personality from me, so I have to learn about Zach. I don't instinctively get him.
5: Mm-hmm.
4: So he's in high school, and we decide he needs to get a vehicle before he leaves to college. Well, for me, getting a vehicle is a very practical discussion. But you need to find something that's practical, something that's reliable, something that will suit his needs. But Pam and Zachary have an emotional connection to this vehicle.
7: Right. Zach
5: a particular
7: wants
5: one.
7: Yeah, lifted truck, you know, with big wheels. Totally impractical. But
4: so I come to the meeting and
7: himself.
4: And I'm thinking, we have to have a budget for this.
5: Yeah.
4: This purchase. We have to have reasons why it's a good vehicle, and it needs to be relatively economical. Those are not the reasons that Pam's bringing to the
5: meeting.
4: That
5: sounds like a Honda or a Toyota to me.
7: Right. Which our third son did drive.
5: Yes, right.
4: And the first time Pam said to me, we need to get him a truck or he's going to be mad for years.
5: Oh, now the leverage.
4: And I'm like, who cares if he's mad?
7: And I'm like, honey, it's his person. It's like how he expresses himself. And, you know, he wants to make a statement. He lives big.
5: Okay.
7: He ended up getting a scholarship.
4: So I'm sitting in this meeting going, I trust Pam. And I know Pam understands Zach better than I do. But I don't like her reasoning.
5: I love this honesty.
7: But, you know, so we had that space that was set there, and we could take our time over a few weeks to make that decision. Yeah. And so we decided we did need to bring Zach into this, and he did need to have a budget and et cetera. So if he could find what he wanted under the budget that Dad said, yay, you could have your lifted truck.
5: That is the benefit of that. Let's talk about the three components of marriage
7: and
5: meetings.
7: And he still drives a truck.
5: A lifted truck, no less.
7: Does.
5: What are the three components?
4: So the first one, which I actually think is the most important one, is affirmation. Because meeting has to be different than every other meeting you have. Like when you go into a business meeting with business partners, you're not worried about the emotional climate of your relationship. You're not worried about when we're done with this meeting, are we going to like each other enough that we would like to make love to one another? Like those don't come up in business, hopefully. But in your marriage, in your marriage, those things are vital.
5: Absolutely.
4: I wanted to. Like, one of the things I learned early is I have to set a tone with Pam that says, the only reason I'm having this meeting with you is because I love you enough to connect my whole life to you. So the affirmation in this meeting starts with a prayer with one another and a compliment. So either something I love about you that I've seen this week or a reminder of why I married you. So it sets the tone that I'm glad to be here because of who you are.
5: That's a beautiful example. That's affirmation. What's the other two?
4: So the habits? H is habits.
7: Yeah.
4: Because if you're going to organize your life, you have to develop habits. Like doing your budget, it's not an inspirational activity in life. Coordinating your calendar for the week is not an inspirational kind of thing. Identifying what projects you have to finish this week as a couple, those are just, that's the work of marriage. And if you can turn those into habits where it's not an insult that I asked you about your schedule this week. It's not an insult that we're talking about money. It's not a, hey, I hate the way you spend money and I want to tell you right now. It's how do we manage our money in a way that works? And if you develop those habits, it takes some of the emotional steam out of it.
5: Right.
4: Plus the other thing that I wish I'd known earlier in marriage is the general rule in life is that your emotions always follow your decisions.
5: Huh.
4: So if you can take the decisions of your marriage and turn them into habits where every week you're effective at making decisions together, it creates an emotional environment between the two of you that's satisfying. And if you're not good at making decisions, it builds resentment and it builds this kind of negative tone. So 20 years into marriage, you're like, we don't like each other. I don't know why.

0: we're in a tail end of caregiving, we couldn't solve my parents.
1: Right.
0: They just, their needs had gone higher than they used to be, and we have to endure it, not solve it. And if you can bring it forward, you can say, we just need to keep praying about this because we don't have a solution.
1: Right. But, and you know it's got some time limit, but you don't know how much time.
0: Right. But together, like one of the hardest things to maintain, I think, in marriage is the notion we're really better together.
1: Yeah, but it's a great goal.
0: Yeah, because
1: it's the right one.
0: As you get more responsibility, it tends to make you more independent. So saying, hey, we don't know what to do about this, but we're in it together.
1: Yeah.
0: It's a good way to remind
2: us. And having a template, like the marriage meetup is like the actual template that we have used for 42 years. So these are the components that we've seen work for us. So we like to say coffee plus conversation equals connection. That's really what
1: for the non-caffeine people, you can have, you know, a nice iced water or some lemonade.
2: I have green tea now.
1: So that's affirmation and habits. Affection's the third. Describe affection.
2: And so one of the best parts is we decide what day we're going to have what we call red hot monogamy. Like, you know, there's the payoff. This is a business meeting for married couples. We like this.
1: Yes.
2: And so that's a part of the marriage meetup. But also, it's bookend, that affection. Early on, you know, you give that prayer, that verse, that compliment. And at the end, we pray over each other and we thank each other for something we saw during the marriage meetup. And so it's bookends of love surrounded by a whole lot of productive work.
1: Mm-hmm. Yeah, it's good. I like it.
0: Right. And the affectionate part of marriage, early on, it's easy to do. But the longer you're married, the more deliberate it needs to be. So if you're going to keep dating your spouse, it's because you decided to.
1: Right.
0: If you keep expressing affection to one another in either private or public, it's because you chose to. And if you set a legacy for your kids and grandkids that they see that you're in love, it's because you chose to. Because, again, over time, you tend to fall into a rut if you don't fight it. And so keeping affection on the forefront. Like we never end a meeting with, okay, we're done.
2: No, no.
0: We always end it with, thank you for spending this time. Thank you for being this person right here in my life. And then pray for each other.
2: Then usually kiss.
0: It sets a tone that, okay, we could have another one of these. Because if it ends tense, you're like, I'm not going back there.
2: And we encourage couples to like do it in a place that's romantic to you. We had a little bistro under a tree with cute little lights, and you know that made it seem more romantic. Or might be your favorite breakfast place. That's what ours started out being, just our favorite breakfast place. Or it could be two cozy chairs, you know, in front of a fireplace. But make us some place to look forward to as well.
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1: You mentioned money, so let's go to that. I'm sure everybody's probably leaning in right now. That's one of the big issues in marriage, and we hear from so many people on this topic of finances and how to handle your finances. So what are those common approaches to money?
0: So before we share those, just let me quickly say, one of the reasons why money is an issue is because money's emotional for everybody.
1: Huh.
0: Jesus even said, where your treasure is, there will your heart be.
1: Yeah.
0: Like most of us think it should be the opposite way around, you know, where your heart is, there your money is. Jesus said it's just the opposite. So we're all emotionally attached to money. And we begin to realize, well, that's why couples argue over money, is they're expressing who they are through the way they like to handle money.
2: So like some people, authority is what motivates them. And so these are like the big decision makers. You know, oftentimes they'll run, you know, companies or be entrepreneurs. They're used to money is just a tool, you know, to make life work.
0: And people who love authority, like when they make a decision and people follow it, they like it. So they use money that way. They push their agenda and they get their decisions in play. Mm. And if everybody's on board with it, it works well. But not everybody is motivated that way. And the way I like to say, like, we don't necessarily marry opposites. I think we marry what we don't have.
1: Yeah.
0: So we fill in the gaps in our life. So people who are motivated by authority aren't going to marry people who are motivated by authority with money.
2: That would be a big clash.
0: Right. The second one is some people use money for attention.
2: That would be me. I love the look on my daughter-in-law's when I say, hey, I'm going to pay for us all to go to the spa or to get a pedicure. I love that my money can go to create family vacations, you know, so.
0: Well, Jim, you can imagine.
1: I'm already imagining.
0: this was a big challenge for me.
2: Because I'm pretty spontaneous.

0: Yes, too.
1: Yeah.
2: But she doesn't have bad ideas.
1: Right.
2: You know, so when she comes home and says, hey, Bill, look what I did for our kids.
1: You did what?
2: You know, part of me is like, man, our kids are... They're fortunate to have you as their mom, but what were you thinking?
0: And Bill's like, but the budget, like that wasn't even in the budget. Yeah. Right. And yeah. Like, but I work really hard for my money. And finally, so.
2: And you know, we went to the financial seminars early in our marriage on how to budget your money, how to manage your money. And there was no chapter on what Pam was doing.
1: Yeah, okay. She's creating her own chapter.
2: Out of the box.
0: There were some rules, like anything over a certain amount, I had to ask, you know, we had to ask each other if that was okay. You know, so we kind of gave some honor to each other.
2: Right.
0: But the more I made my own money, the more I thought, oh, that's like a kind of a dumb rule. Right. I should be able to spend my money.
1: So that's authority. What's the next one?
0: So that was attention.
1: Oh, that was authority and attention. Uh-huh. Now the third one.
0: Acceptance.
2: Right. And this is my primary approach. And I like when money is a non-issue. So I want our financial system to create peace. And she was looking for memories.
1: Yeah.
2: And if the memories came at the price of the peace, it was hard to enjoy the memory.
1: Mm-hmm. Yeah, that's a good way to look at it.
0: Out of honor to Bill, I knew he would have more fun if there were peace in the relationship. Yeah. So the marriage meetup is where we forged all that kind of stuff out.
1: Yeah, let me ask you this, because again, it's probably all of the hot topics in marriage this would apply to. But, you know, just listening to your ability to understand each other is critical. Because you could be the person, or your spouse is the person, that doesn't understand.
0: Right.
1: You know, you're conveying that I wanted to help Bill, and Bill's saying the same of you. What about that relationship where they haven't matured to that level yet? It's still about me.
0: Right.
1: It's about my fund, and I'm negotiating way up.
0: Yeah.
1: And if you don't like it, we're going to have a problem.
0: Right. Then
1: what do you do
0: conflict
1: with that when you're not looking at each other's best benefit?
2: Well, and Pam and I asked the question several years ago, like, what has really made our relationship work? Because it's easy to talk about theory.
1: Yeah, this is good.
2: But like, what really made it work? And what we came up with was we decided early on to be tough on ourselves and tender on each other.
1: That's good.
2: And what I would say to the person who's fighting for their agenda, like I know I could say it as like a relationship coach. It'd be hard to say this as a spouse, but as a relationship coach, I would say to that person, so do you want to be right or do you want to be married?
1: Mm.
2: Because sometimes it just takes being tough on yourself. And the assertive, you know, individual who thinks, well, if everybody lived like me, everybody would be better.
1: Yeah. Now, that may be the gold nugget. I mean, that just hits me really profoundly. So I appreciate that.
0: Tender on yourself. That's right.
2: Because it's interesting. I kind of nuanced that saying of understanding, because I concluded somewhere along the way, I'm never really going to understand Pam. But Romans 15:7 calls us to accept one another just as Christ accepted us.
1: Right.
2: And I realize I don't need to understand Pam. I just need to accept how she's wired and learn how to work with her.
0: And to be tender on the other. Philippians 1:7 says, it's right that I feel this way because I have you in my heart.
1: Yeah.
0: And really the marriage meetups just help couples keep each other in their hearts.
1: Well, and I so appreciate that.
0: Yeah, I
1: think the discipline of it, and even like what we're said at the beginning where Jean was just, oh, that'd be awesome. You know, she was all in. Let me ask you in that regard, a newly married couple at your church was avoiding serious conversations. That's probably very typical. You get married again with these high expectations of what it's going to be like, and now it's not. And you're going, what happened? How did meetups help that particular couple, which again represents so many?
0: Right. So we have this sweet friend, and they're dear friends of ours. And they both had spouses that had left them for another person. Mm-hmm. You know, so there's woundedness on both sides. And so they know that going in, and they know that there's triggers that they're going to be set off. But they also want to have their marriage be a light to others. And so they said, Pam and Bill, we know that you guys have this Monday marriage meetup, and we want to try it. And so they were the first people to buy the marriage meetups when they came out. And I love what happened is they said that it helped them avoid some of the things that happened in their first marriage.
1: Oh, interesting.
0: That set off triggers.
1: Yeah.
0: They were equipped so they could kind of see the landmine coming and be like, oh, okay, so this is how we should manage it in a new and different way. And so now they are marriage mentors, teaching and training other couples, especially couples that have had hurt and pain.
1: No, that's really, really good. Bill, let me ask you, when you're in your late 20s together, I think Pam had some career options and decisions.
2: Yeah.
1: And this, you know, in Christian circles today, a lot of people don't understand that this is a dilemma because you're usually two people working.
2: Yeah.
1: You know, for all the reasons that we know to make finances work and the household run, often both people need to be working, and we've got to make room for that and talk about how to do that functionally. So what happened in your case with you?
2: Well, we were living in Southern California, and I was pastoring. We had two little kids and one on the way.
1: Yeah.
2: And we realized we need to increase our income. We're just at a place we can't afford what we're doing on one income, but we feel called to this area. And on top of that, I know Pam is a very talented lady. Not only did I want her to have a career because our finances needed it, but she has a lot to say. She's very talented, and I knew she was going to want to do something productive. And so now we got this tense conversation going on. Does Pam get a job when we have three kids, and how do we manage all of that? Or do we chase the dream? Because I knew Pam wanted to be a writer. Like, Pam wrote her first book at 8 years old.
1: Right.
2: Like, I knew she was, in her heart, she's a writer. So I'm thinking, okay, how do we do this? You know, how do we make this work? Because we looked at what it would take to get her started in a writing career.
0: I had to finish my education.
2: And it's a slow rollout.
1: Mm.
2: Like, it's not like she's going to start writing tomorrow, start bringing home a paycheck. It's going to be a slow rollout.
1: Uh-huh.
0: A few years.
2: Or she could start working and get an income going.
1: Uh-huh.
2: And if we didn't have a structured way to work through that, I think we would have had some pretty tense moments.
0: Yeah.
2: So if we had narrowed it down and just said, you just need to get a job, because our family needs you, you just need to get a job.
0: Because in midst of all this, we were building a house, too. Oh, so geez. We, like, had emptied the coffers.
1: Yeah, what other thing could we add to this? Yeah.
0: So Caleb is born. Bill had first said, let's finish your education. So Caleb is born. I take a year off, but then my passion for writing and speaking and creating a women's ministry globally just, like, shifts on. And Bill, he's like struggling with that passion. But at one of our marriage meetups, he said, Pam, I believe in you, and I believe in the dream that's on your heart, and I don't want you to shortcut. I want you to develop that writing gift. And so
2: can I say just something?
0: Mm-hmm. Yeah.
2: Because I think, especially as Christian couples, there comes a point in your marriage where you have to ask, are we going to walk by faith?
0: Yes.
2: Or are we going to take control? Because, you know, we teach all the time that God gives people gifts. And I saw this gift in Pam, and I was like, if we develop this gift, it's going to be a walk of faith.
1: Yeah.
2: Because it's not clear how the first 2 or 3 years are going to work out. Mm-hmm. And so we're looking at this situation where I'm thinking, okay, if I think walking by faith is valuable, like, it's got to become important now.
1: Yeah.
0: And so Bill said, okay, we have $25 left in our account. You said this writer's conference costs $25. We're going to take that. And I want you to go to this writer's conference. But
2: and she was still nursing.
0: And I know you're nursing. Oh, so I'm going to, like, you go down, and I'll bring the baby down for a first break, and you can nurse Caleb. And then I'll take the boys to the beach, and then I'll bring them back at lunch, and you can nurse Caleb. And then I'll take them to the park, and I'll bring them back at second break in the afternoon, and you can nurse Caleb. Then I'll take them home, and I'll feed them, and by that time, you'll be back home to
1: nurse
0: Caleb. That's what happened at the conference, because I was like praying, Lord, what do you want me to write about? And I was chatting at the different tables with different publishers and about what I should write about. And every one of them saw what my husband did and said, you need to write about love. You need to write about relationships, because this is unusual.
1: It's so good. Hey, right at the end here, I've got to ask you this for those couples that are really struggling. So how would you encourage husbands or wives who feel disillusioned and maybe even disappointed in their marriage? Is this the magic bullet? Is this the thing that's really going to do it?
0: We have seen the marriage meetup be a wonderful template to move couples forward in their maturity towards one another and their maturity with God.
1: Yeah.
0: Really, if you ask Bill and I, what's the secret sauce to your marriage for 42 years, oftentimes we'll refer back, oh, marriage meetup is a big part of that secret sauce. But the verse behind it is what was carved on our wedding presents, and that is, we love because he first loved us. And so growing in your relationship with God is going to help you grow in your relationship with your mate.
1: Yeah, no, that's good. Creates the foundation.
0: Right.
1: And that's important. And this is such a great concept, marriage meetups. Thank you for the work that you're doing in developing this tool. And I'm sure a lot of couples are thinking, we could do meetups like you're describing. It's so practical and a wonderful way to focus on the positives in your relationship. Let us help you do that. Make a monthly pledge of any amount to focus on the family, and we'll put this pair of books into your hands, one copy for you and one for your spouse, so you can work on your meetups together. I think that's kind of fun. Of course, a monthly pledge helps keep you connected to the work we're doing here at the ministry. You're part of it, saving souls and doing so much more, and it also balances out our budget for the entire year. So that we're more equipped to respond to the literally hundreds of thousands of couples who contact us for help.
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2: 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The details are at our website.
1: Bill and Pam, again, thanks for being with us. So much fun.
0: Oh, God bless you.
2: Thank you.
0: Thank you. Love Focus on the Family.
1: That's very kind.
2: And thank you for being with us as well. Now, coming up tomorrow, we're going to be offering help and hope for parents who are dealing with an LGBT child.
3: But the child who's coming out today has been carrying this for days, weeks, months, and years, and are typically further down the road than the parent has any clue of.
1: Yeah.
3: And they do love their parent in most cases and know it's going to break their parents' hearts.
1: Yeah.
2: That's next time on Focus on the Family with Jim Daly. On behalf of the team, thanks for joining us today. I'm John Fuller, inviting you back next time as we once more help you and your family thrive in Christ.

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3: Now, just remember, I'm taking you back a few studies in this Overlook series. Remember we talked about Jethro, the father-in-law of Moses? Remember what Jethro told Moses to do? He said, Moses, you're meeting people all day long. You can't handle all these people. They can't handle you. You're going to get tired. They're going to get tired of you. So get 70 men who can oversee all these little petty disputes, and they'll bring the hard cases to you, right? This is one of those hard cases. Maybe they met with an intermediate leader of one of the 70, but now they're taking this directly to Moses for Moses to get God's will. Now, I think you need to know this because it sort of stuck out to me as I was studying this and I'm reading commentaries, I'm reading articles, and I'm going online. Some people want to make these five women into the first feminists. And I can't tell you how many articles and books that have kind of cast them as the first feminists. One source says this is a defining and revolutionary moment of early women's rights and civil courage. Another source said this made the first crack to shatter the glass ceiling in ancient Israel. That phrase, glass ceiling, breaking the ceiling, comes from the 1970s, where the idea is breaking barriers that would prevent women from advancing in society, breaking the glass ceiling. So that's what some are saying about this. Well, that's not true. After all, they're concerned with what? They're concerned with the name of their father. So this is not an issue of women's rights. This is an issue of family rights. This is an issue of our father's name and our father's place going forward in Israel. And did you notice that these women bring up the issue that dad wasn't a part of Korah's gig, his rebellion? Now let me refresh your memory on that. That's back in Numbers chapter 16. There was a guy named Korah who didn't like Moses all that much. And he got 250 other rebels with him to go against and challenge Moses' leadership. And you remember God had a response. God grounded them. He opened up the ground and swallowed them whole. He grounded them. And so she wants to point out, or these five gals, he wasn't a part of that. But notice they say he died in his own sin. And all that means is he was a part of the normal sinful generation that all died in the desert. They all died because of their disbelief. They wandered for 40 years. All of that generation except two, Joshua and Caleb, they all died. He was just a part of that natural generational death. He died in his own sin. But we get something from this text. We infer that the rebels with Korah and his 250, not only lost their lives in the judgment, but that their survivors probably lost the land that would have been given to them in Israel as well. So, feminist, no. Courageous, yes. Very courageous, unafraid to stand up for the right reason, and willing to challenge the status quo with a holy courage for their own future's sake. Ernest Hemingway said, courage is grace under pressure. We are seeing grace under pressure. Actually, I like it put this way. Courage is just fear that has said its prayers. You might go into a situation and you are fearful. That's okay. Courage is where you harness that. Courage is just fear that has said its prayers. You know, if you think about it, courage is a lot like a tea bag. You never know how strong it is or how good it is until you put it through some hot water. Courage is like that. It's like a tea bag. You put a person through some hot water and you see what comes out. So these five are courageous. They have a gutsy faith. They come boldly before Moses and Eleazar and the leadership. They knew that things would never change in Israel unless they seize this moment. So the crisis is followed by their courage. The third phase is the confirmation that is given by God himself. Verse 5. So Moses brought their case before the Lord. And the Lord spoke to Moses, saying, the daughters of Mr. Z speak what is right. You shall surely give them a possession of inheritance among their father's brothers and cause the inheritance of their father to pass to them. And you shall speak to the children of Israel, saying, if a man dies and has no son, then you shall cause his inheritance to pass to his daughter. If he has no daughter, then you shall give his inheritance to his brothers. If he has no brothers, then you shall give his inheritance to his father's brothers. And if his father has no brothers, then you shall give his inheritance to the relative closest him in his family, and he shall possess it. And it shall be to the children of Israel a statute of judgment, just as the Lord commanded Moses. They bring it to Moses. Moses brings it to God. I love that about Moses. He wasn't one to say, well, okay, I'll figure that. I can come up with my own ruling here. He seeks the Lord. He knows that God is a rewarder of those who diligently seek him. And so he asks God, and I love this, God validates the five women. He confirms their hunch. God didn't say, you go tell those five gals, they have to live with this. That's just the way things are done here. God said, no, they're right, Moses. They're right. So you give the legal right to the land to the daughters and make that a law from now on. And if there's no daughters, then the next of kin. Now, let me put a little fine point on that. The only caveat to this law, and we don't get it here, we get it in chapter 36 of this book. I'm not going to have you turn there. But there is a caveat. And the caveat is the girls, to keep the land, have to marry within their own tribe. So they're from the tribe of Manasseh. They got to marry some guy from the tribe of Manasseh. But if let's say Hoglah or Milcah or Tirzah sees some cute guy from Judah and marries him, then the tribe of Judah gets that land. Or if one of these gals sees this handsome hunk from Issachar and they hook up and get married, then it's going to go to the tribe of Issachar. So the caveat is you got to marry within your own tribe for this law to be in effect. But this is a very, very important ruling. Why? Because there are about 2 million people in the children of Israel at this time, which means there's lots of families with no sons, only daughters. So they bring it to Moses, Moses brings it to God, and they wait for the answer. They wait for the answer. They will accept and submit to whatever answer the Lord gives back to Moses to tell them. Winston Churchill said, courage is what it takes to stand up and speak But courage is also what it takes to sit down and listen. And they did both, didn't they? They stood up and they spoke, they voiced the concern, and then they waited to get the response. They sat down and they listened. But here's what I love about this whole story. God doesn't overlook anybody. The very people that are overlooked, God does not overlook. Even in a patriarchal society dominated by firstborn males, God doesn't overlook anybody. The very people we overlook are often the very people God looks over, looks after, superintends. God sees you. God knows you. He knows what you're dealing with. He loves you. He does not overlook you. Every society has overlooked people, marginalized people, people who aren't thought about. They are not overlooked by God. One of my favorite stories that comes from World War II is we had our soldiers fighting in the war on European soil. And this group of friends, one of them was shot in battle. The friends, in mourning the loss of their fallen friend, wanted to give him a decent burial in a church cemetery. They found a local church, I think it was in France somewhere. They went to bury him in the churchyard in the cemetery. The priest said, "I'm sorry, unless he is a member of our faith, he can't be buried inside the churchyard. It's the rules. I can't change the rules." Well, they were sad about that, and they buried him just outside the cemetery, outside the fence. They dug a shallow grave, buried their friend, said some prayers, put a little cross on it, and went away for the night. The next morning, they got up, wanted to visit the grave one last time before they went back to battle, and they couldn't find the grave that they dug. They looked everywhere outside the fence, went all around it a couple times. They said, "We cannot find it." Then the priest shows up and he kind of hung his head and he said, "Well, last night I was unable to sleep. So I got up and I moved the fence to include your friend." And when I read that story years ago, I thought that's the heart of the gospel, right? Jesus always is moving the fence to include more people. He moves the fence. He moved the fence for me. He moved the fence for you. He includes you. He doesn't overlook you.
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3: So that's the crisis and the courage and the confirmation now by God. I want to close this by giving you the correlation, how this relates to us. These five ladies present and provide an example for us. And based on what we read in these 11 verses, I think we should do three things. Based on what they do, we should do three things. Number one, we should come boldly. We should come boldly. Just as they boldly approached Moses and Eleazar and the leaders at the door of the tabernacle in that formal kind of a manner, just as they came boldly, so we should also approach God. We're told to do that. Hebrews chapter 4, verse 16. "Let us therefore come boldly to the throne of grace that we may obtain mercy and find grace to help in time of need." Come boldly is the invitation. And then James puts a fine point on this idea when he says, "You have not because you ask not. So ask. So come. And come boldly. Oh, I can't come boldly. I'm just, you know, I'm flesh and blood and he's God. Well, he said come boldly. This is not arrogance. This is confidence. This is not a call to being arrogant. It's a call to being confident. Be confident in God, in his character. It's assurance in the character of God. He invites you to come. You have access to his compassion and strength. You may remember in Luke chapter 18, the chapter begins, Jesus spoke this parable unto them that men ought always to pray and not lose heart. Men ought always to pray and not lose heart. Then he gives this wild analogy of a judge in a town who's a rascal, an unjust judge. And this woman came to the judge for justice, and she had an issue, and judge didn't want to hear about it because he didn't care. He was a rascal. But she kept coming and kept coming and kept persisting. And finally, the judge said, all right, I'll do what you want, not because I want to do it, but because you keep bugging me. And Jesus uses that example to say, if an unjust, just rascally judge would do that for a woman who keeps coming, who didn't lose heart, how much more will a good and gracious, compassionate, loving Heavenly Father do for his children? So men ought always to pray and not lose heart. People who persist in prayer are people who do not lose heart. People who lose heart are people who do not persist in prayer. So come boldly. Second, live expectantly. Live expectantly. These five ladies, along with all of the children of Israel, they were not yet in the promised land. This is important. They were still out in the wilderness on the other side of the Jordan River. They weren't in the promised land yet, but they knew they would be one day. Soon enough, they're going to cross that Jordan and be over in the promised land. So they're living as if they're in the land now, right? They want this ruling done. There's no land to occupy yet, but they'll be there soon. So here's the application. Learn to live in the tension of the not yet. Not yet. We're not there yet. Live in the tension of the not yet. And I would say parents have to do this all the time with kids. Because kids don't have the patience that a parent has. Some parents don't have patience, but kids definitely don't. So when you go on vacation, you're driving down the freeway, what's the question your kids ask you? Are we there yet? Are we there yet? And you say, we're not there yet, but soon. Hold on. You know, right? You give them a little bit of hope. But they keep asking, are we there yet? Not yet. But soon. We are not yet in heaven. We are not yet enjoying our eternal reward. We are not yet in that full unveiled presence of God. We are not yet in glorified bodies. We are not yet ruling and reigning with Christ. But we will soon. And we can be living in the tension of the not yet by preparing for it. Jesus said, lay up for yourselves treasure in heaven. You can do that now. Paul said, seek those things which are above, where Christ is, seated at the right hand of God. So come boldly and live expectantly. Third and finally, plan generationally. Plan generationally. These five gals pass the torch of blessing to the next generation. The ruling that they will see on this day will have ramifications for other families going forward in future generations. And part of our task is to set the next generation up for success rather than for failure. If you're a parent or a grandparent, that is one of your primary tasks. Set the next generation up for success and not failure. It has to come a time in your life where it's not about you anymore. It's about them. So we have looked for 8 weeks at 8 overlooked people or people groups, all who are vital to the story, all of which encourage our hearts. And I want to close this whole series out with one of my favorite stories. And it's been several years since I've brought this out, so I think I'm safe bringing it out again. This is a little piece written by Peter Marshall. I don't know if any of you recognize that name. Peter Marshall was, I think, Scottish. He was not from this country, but he became the chaplain to the United States Senate. Very distinguished role. He wrote a little piece called The Keeper of the Spring. He said, once there was a quiet forest dweller who lived high above an Austrian village in the mountains. He was hired to clear away debris from the pools of water up in the mountains that fed the spring that was flowing through their town. With faithful, silent regularity, listen to that again, with faithful, silent regularity, he patrolled the hills, removed the leaves, took away the branches and the silt that would otherwise choke and contaminate the fresh flow of water. The village became a popular attraction for vacationers. Swans floated along a crystal clear spring. Businesses located near the water. Farmlands were irrigated. And the view from the restaurants was picturesque beyond description. Can you see it? One evening, the town council met for a semi-annual meeting. Now the government gets involved. As they reviewed the budget, one man's eye caught the salary figure being paid this obscure keeper of the spring. Well, the keeper of the purse, the secretary, said, "Who is this old man? And why do we keep him on year after year? Nobody ever sees him. For all we know, this strange roamer of the hills is doing us no good. I don't think he's necessary any longer." So there was a unanimous vote to dispense with his services. Well, for weeks, nothing changed. But then the fall came, and the trees shed their leaves. Small branches snapped off and fell into the pools, hindering the rushing flow of sparkling water. And one day, someone noticed the yellowish brown tint in the spring. Days later, the water was much darker. And within a week, a slimy film along the banks and a foul odor was detected. Water wheels moved slower and some finally stopped. The swans left. The tourists left too. Embarrassed, the town council called a special meeting. Realizing the error of their ways, they hired back the keeper of the spring, and within weeks, the water cleared up. What the keeper of the spring was to that village, Baruch was to Jeremiah, Jethro was to Moses, Mordecai was to Esther, Onesiphorus was to Paul. And these five women were to the nation of Israel. Remember that phrase? Faithful, silent regularity. Overlooked. Overlooked. Vitally important. If you feel overlooked, you're only overlooked by some people. God does not overlook you. He looks you over, sees your advantage, sees your gifts, has given you those gifts, wants to engage you for his purpose. You are vital to the kingdom. And finally, if you're one of those people who does not yet know Christ, he is willing to move the fence again to include you in his company, if that's what you're willing to do.
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0: 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And on today's edition of The Word for Today, Pastor Chuck continues his message, God Will Judge, as we pick up in Revelation chapter 8, verse 4. And now, with today's study, here's Pastor Chuck.
1: Back in chapter 5, when Jesus takes the scroll, the prayers that are offered at that time are those prayers that you have offered when you said, Thy kingdom come, thy will be done in earth even as it is in heaven. Our prayers will be offered at that time, because when he takes the scroll, that's the kingdom coming. I mean, that's getting the earth ready to establish God's kingdom. And so at that time, those are the prayers that will be offered. Now, as we are getting ready to see these judgments, the prayers that those saints had offered for vengeance upon those who had slain them. I often pray, Lord, how long before you clean up this mess? You know, the corruption that is in the world, the corrupt people that are in the world, the corrupted morals. And when men kidnap a little girl, 3-4 years old, abuse them, and then kill them, I say, God, how long before you take vengeance on them? Bring judgment on them. I mean, I really get excited over these things. And I really pray, Lord, how long are you going to let this go on? This corruption and all go on. The day is coming. God will judge the earth. Man will not get by with his iniquity. And so the prayers of the saints upon the golden altar before the throne, and the smoke of the incense which came in with the prayers of the saints ascended up before God out of the angel's hand. And the angel took the censer. He filled it with fire from the altar and cast it into the earth. And there were voices and thunderings and lightnings and an earthquake. And the seven angels which had the seven trumpets prepared themselves to sound. And so we see a spectacular display of lightning, thunderings, and an earthquake that precede then the sounding of the seven trumpets. And the first angel sounded, and there followed hail and fire mingled with blood, and they were cast upon the earth, and a third part of the trees were burnt up, and all of the green grass was burnt up. There is, in our solar system, an asteroid belt that does create great concern to many of the scientists and astronomers. Outside of Tucson, Arizona, they have established the Kitt telescope. In fact, it's quite a group of telescopes out there on Kitt Mountain. And one of the main objects of research is that of charting and plotting and searching for asteroids that do present a real threat to the Earth. There are some 2,000 asteroids that have already been identified whose orbits can ultimately bring them into a collision course with the Earth. There are another 2,000 with the possibility of their orbits bringing them into contact with the Earth. The scientists are actually discussing preventative measures that might be taken should we discover one of these trajectories of the asteroids to be an immediate threat to send a space shuttle out there to try to somehow redirect the asteroid away from a collision with the Earth, because an asteroid of 1 kilometer impacting the Earth would do more physical damage than an all-out nuclear warfare. The only thing it would not have would be the radiation after effects. We know that the Earth has shifted from its polar axis. We know that the northern area of the North Pole, up in those areas, the Arctic Circle, was not always an Arctic Circle. It was not always a frozen waste. It was not always covered with ice. For there in the ice, they have found mastodons, perfectly preserved, frozen. They're in the ice with tropical vegetation in their digestive tracts. It is believed by many scientists that the shift of the polar axis could have taken place as the result of an asteroid impacting the Earth. They believe that the crater there in Arizona outside of Winslow, that is 3 miles in diameter, 522 feet deep, that this crater was formed perhaps by an impact of an asteroid. And that that was large enough, if the impact came at the right direction, coming in at the right direction, could have jerk the Earth. In other words, you know, you take and here's a ball that's spinning, and suddenly you hit that ball with tremendous force. You can stop the spin of the ball, or you can cause the ball to flip over. So an asteroid hitting the Earth would cause it to flip, and suddenly these mastodons, who were living 1,600 miles away from all of this polar Arctic ice, the Earth gets jerked in just a moment's time, 1,600 miles, and suddenly this tropical area is under this cold air mass of the pole, and immediately they are frozen in this 50, 80 below zero kind of flash freeze. As suddenly they're under this mass of Arctic air. And they believe that that is perhaps the cause of the mastodons being found there, the polar shift taking place instantly from some perhaps impact of an asteroid. Now, they have talked about disintegrating an asteroid with an atom bomb, if we see one that's, you know, going to impact to go out there. But then they've talked about the problem, if they blow the thing apart, then you're going to have several asteroids impacting. And that would not be, you know, you'd only compound your problem. But they are actually studying methods by which they can deter the asteroid from its orbit that would impact the Earth. It is a tremendous concern of the scientists, and we are spending millions of dollars in research and study to protect the Earth from this kind of a danger that does exist. The chances of an asteroid impacting the Earth are 3 in a million. So, you know, say not much of a chance. But yet, it is there. It does exist. They have impacted before. We believe, or the scientists believe, that in 1906, that great cataclysmic catastrophe in Siberia flattened huge trees, laid them over like toothpicks for several hundred miles. They believe that that was perhaps an asteroid impact. And so it is a thing that is a threat and a concern. Now, it could be that in studying these phenomena that are taking place in these trumpet judgments, these things could take place as the result of asteroid impacts. You see,

Jesus saying that the stars of heaven are going to fall like a fig tree casting forth its untimely fruit. In other words, some of these meteorite showers that we've seen are nothing to be compared with what's going to happen during the Great Tribulation period. And some of these things that are transpiring do sound like perhaps impact with asteroids and the effect that it would have. So the first angel sounded, followed a hail and fire mingled with blood cast upon the earth. Now remember, the earth has gone through a period of 3.5 years drought. So all of the trees are very dry and all, and with this fiery shower hitting the earth, the trees and the dry grasses and all will be like tinder. A third part of them will go up in smoke. The second angel sounded, and it was like a great mountain, and this now does sound like an asteroid indeed. A great mountain burning with fire falling in the sea. Fortunate, had it impacted on the land surface, probably would have created another polar axis shift. But this great mountain of fire, huge meteorite or asteroid, falling into the sea. And a third part of the sea became blood, probably the explosion of the thing, the disintegration into dust, coloring the sea, turning it a blood red, like a red tide that we often see. And the result of it would be, as the red tide, the killing off of the fish. And so a third part of the creatures which are in the sea that had life died. And a third part of the ships were destroyed. The ships were probably destroyed by a tidal wave that would be created by such a impact. And so if you had the sea probably being the Mediterranean Sea, so if you had your yacht parked or docked in the Mediterranean somewhere, you'd probably lose the thing. A third part of them will be destroyed by this second trumpet judgment. The third angel sounded, and there fell a great star from heaven, burning as a lamp, and it fell upon a third part of the rivers and upon the fountains of waters. And the name of the star is Wormwood. It is the word is also translated hemlock. It's a bitter, poisonous substance. And a third part of the waters became wormwood or poisonous, and many men died of the waters because they were made bitter, poisonous, as the result of this third star, or the star falling from heaven, the third trumpet. Now the fourth angel sounded, and a third part of the sun was smitten, and a third part of the moon, and a third part of the stars. So as the third part of them was darkened, and the day shone not for a third part of it, and the night likewise. So it is quite possible that in this, if it is indeed a meteorite shower, and when these meteorites come into our atmosphere and disintegrate, they turn into dust. And it could be that a tremendously heavy shower could create so much dust in our atmosphere that it would actually begin to filter out the light of the sun. Even as when Mount St. Helens erupted and it became dark at noon in several of the cities in Washington around Mount St. Helens as that thing disintegrated into dust and really darken the skies. So a heavy kind of a meteorite shower is, you know, if it's like a fig tree dropping its figs in a wind, this heavy shower of meteorites around the earth disintegrating into dust could very well shade the sun for a time by all of the debris in the atmosphere. And so the sun shone but for a third part, and the moon, of course, which is just a reflection of the sun and the stars.
And I beheld and I heard an angel flying through the midst of heaven.

0: been saying with a loud voice, woe, woe, woe to the inhabitants of the earth by reason of the other voices of the trumpet and of the three angels which are yet to sound. Now, this word angel here is not the same word that we've been dealing with, angelos, which is messenger, but aetos, which is also translated eagle. And in some of your translations, you'll find eagle. The eagle flying through the midst of heaven. But you remember that the cherubim, one of the faces was that of an eagle. So this could be both an angel and an eagle, or one of the cherubim. Certainly it's not an eagle as we know an eagle. They're not able to speak. This one flies through the heavens and warns all of the inhabitants of the earth. So it's a orbiting the earth, no doubt, saying, woe, woe, woe to the inhabitants of the earth by the reason of the other voices of the trumpet of the three angels which are yet to sound. In other words, you haven't seen anything yet. Four angels have sounded, and we've had some pretty cataclysmic effects, but hey, what's to come is even worse. Woe, woe, woe to the inhabitants of the earth. I had a parrot once that I trained to say, woe, woe, woe. You know, George would, when people would come into the office, I kept him in the office here for a long time till my secretary got tired of him and gave him away when I was gone on vacation. And I came home and there's no George, but he'd say, whoa, whoa, whoa, sinners, you know. He was a nice bird. The fifth angel sounded, and I saw a star fall from heaven unto the earth. And it is interesting how that a great mountain of fire burning, a star falling, and these are like fallen stars, and that's why I relate them to perhaps asteroids or meteorites. I could be completely wrong, but you do have, in other words, there are a lot of people who like to sort of speculate and in observed and knowable phenomena. These are not unreasonable. We know of phenomena that could create such things, such as impacting with asteroids or meteorites or whatever. So the fifth angel sounded, and I saw a star fallen from heaven unto the earth. Or a fallen star. And to him was given the key of the abyss. The abyss. The abuso in Greek. The abyss. Translated bottomless pit. Now, the translation bottomless pit is a correct translation of this word abuso. And it is a probably right in the heart or the center of the earth. Because right in the center of the earth, you would be constantly falling. There'd be no end to the fall. You see, because as the earth is rotating, you'd be constantly in a state of falling. Bottomless pit then. Because there would be, you'd never get to the bottom of the thing. You'd be in the middle as it's always turning around you. So you're continually falling, but you're right there in the heart of it. We do know that Hades is in the heart of the earth. And so this is probably one of the compartments of Hades. This particular compartment is where God incarcerates demonic spirits. It's where the Antichrist has been incarcerated. It is where Satan shall be incarcerated for 1,000 years. It is where demons are presently incarcerated but are going to be released upon the earth during this period of time. It is a place where the demons will later on be incarcerated. When Jesus came to Gadara and there was that man who was filled with devils, demons, And Jesus said, "What is your name?" And they said, "Legion," because there were many. And they said, "Don't send us to the abuso, to the pit before our time. Let us be free for a while longer." Now they knew that their time was coming when they would be consigned to the abuso, the place, a compartment in Hades, as there is another compartment called Tartarus. A compartment in Hades. This one for fallen angels or fallen spirits, demonic spirits, whereas Hades itself is for the rebellious man.
1: There's a reason the book of Romans has been called the Gospel According to Grace. 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Paul writes in Romans chapter 3, verses 23 and 24, "For all have sinned and come short of the glory of God, being justified freely by His grace through the redemption that is in Christ Jesus." 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The Gospel According to Grace. Discover the power that changed Paul and can change you. Now, here's Pastor Chuck.
0: May the Lord be with you. May the Lord watch over you this week. May the Lord bless you. May He fill you with His love, with His Spirit, with His grace, that you might show forth that grace of God in your dealings with others, that you might manifest the spirit, the nature of Jesus Christ in your relationship with others, that you might walk even as He walked, in Jesus' name.
2: 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Box 8000, Costa Mesa, California, 92628. Join us again next time as Pastor Chuck continues his verse-by-verse study through the Bible. That's right here on the next edition of The Word for Today.

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1: Are human clones coming? This is Ken Ham, author of the newly updated and expanded book, One Blood. A few years ago, Chinese scientists announced they'd cloned a species of monkey, and news reports boasted that humans were next. This kind of research on human embryos is consistent with the evolutionary belief we're just animals. So cloning humans is no different from cloning monkeys. But in a biblical worldview, we recognize that humans are made in God's image, distinct from the animals. We're not just animals. We shouldn't support attempts to clone humans. Cloning is incredibly wasteful, with hundreds of embryos, in this case precious human beings, dying in the attempt. Human life, don't throw it away for research.
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1: It's really important to understand that God the Father sent His Son and God the Son sent the Holy Spirit so that we can function in the body of Christ in these last days. So that God can do exactly what He desires to do in me and working through my life. I'm just the vessel and He's the master potter. He can do whatever He wants with the clay.

0: Welcome to Somebody Loves You Radio, the Bible teaching ministry of Roel Reese in Diamond Bar, California. It's good to have you along today for our continuing focus on living a Spirit-filled life. In today's message, Roel will challenge you to take an honest look at your own life to see if you fully surrendered to God and have committed to following the leading of His Holy Spirit. You'll see that your words, actions, and even your goals will change as you allow Him to transform you and direct your steps. With the message, The Power of the Holy Spirit in the Believer, here is Roel Reese in the book of Acts, chapter 1.
1: All of a sudden, Jesus Himself is coming along. He's coming to the end of His life, to the end of His ministry. And when you read John chapter 13, 14, 15, 16, and 17, the last five chapters of the Gospel of John, in those five chapters, 13 through 17, He speaks a last week to His disciples. He begins to prepare them for His absence and the replacement of Himself with the Holy Spirit. Listen to what Luke says to us in our text this morning, Acts chapter 1, verse 4 and 5. Let's read it and then we'll expound on this. He says, "And being assembled together with the disciples, Jesus, He commanded them not to depart from Jerusalem, but to wait for the promise of the Father, which He said, 'You have heard from Me, for John truly baptized you with water, but you shall be baptized with the Holy Spirit not many days from now.'" Notice what He's telling them. You guys, you need to wait to be empowered. If you're going to live in this world, you need the power of the Holy Spirit. Because where they're heading, man, they're going to be prosecuted, they're going to be persecuted, they're going to be defamed, and they're going to be killed. Except for one, John the Beloved. And another one, Judas, will kill himself. He'll commit suicide. But the rest of them, they're going to die horrible deaths. And they would never be able to do it apart from the Holy Spirit's power. Nobody can. So the Holy Spirit is very important in the life of the believer. I want to ask you a question today as I ask myself that question. Who is governing your life today? Satan? Your passions? Your desires? Or is it the Holy Spirit? Because that makes a real division from the natural man, the carnal man, and the spiritual man. Because when you come to that experience of being born again of the Holy Spirit, even if you're carnal or you're spiritual, if you really have come to Jesus Christ, guess what? You can't get away with your flesh, desires, or sin in your life. You can't. The Holy Spirit convicts you. He came to convict the world of sin, righteousness, and judgment. John chapter 16, verse 7 through 11. He says He came to convict the world of sin. Why? Because we missed the mark. Of righteousness, because by faith I can repent and come to Jesus Christ. And He says what? Of sin, righteousness, and of judgment. In judgment, why? Because the devil already is being judged by Jesus Christ. He has no power in me or through me. I'm in the light. He's in the darkness. When you walk into a room, it's pitch dark. You can stumble and hit walls and hit furniture, and you can get hurt. But what you need to do is find the switch. And when you get to the switch, if you turn it on, what happens? The darkness disappears. That's what happens when you're born again. The darkness is no longer there. The light rules very brightly. That's really something that each one of us needs not only to know, we need to understand it. Paul the Apostle, in speaking to the Roman church in chapter 8, 1 through 4, speaks to them concerning the power of the flesh and the power of the Spirit. He says this, "Therefore, there is no condemnation to those who are in Christ Jesus, who do not walk according to the flesh, but according to the Spirit. For the law of the Spirit is life in Christ Jesus, has made me free from the law of sin and death. For what the law could never do in that it was weak through the flesh, God did it by sending his only Son, Jesus Christ, in the likeness of sinful flesh. And on account of sin, he condemned sin in the flesh, that the righteousness requirement of the law might be fulfilled in us who do not walk according to the flesh, but according to the Holy Spirit. Notice the difference. Walking in the flesh, there's no power. Walking in the Spirit, oh yeah, a lot of power. A lot of power God gives to us. That's why in Acts chapter 1, verse 8, the promise was given to the church. He said this, "But you shall receive power when the Holy Spirit has come upon you." There's a third preposition in the Greek. You see, back in John chapter 14, with, in, now, upon. Epi, it comes upon you, has come upon you, then you shall be martyrs, witnesses to me in Jerusalem, in all of Judea, all of Samaria, and unto the ends of the earth, the four corners of the earth. You become a witness wherever you go. Why? Because of the Holy Spirit. And studying the New Testament, going back to the Old Testament, you go back to the book of Joel and the minor prophets there in the Old Testament. And in the book of Joel, the prophet Joel says to us in chapter 2, again, notice, in verse 28 to 32, way before Jesus ever came, way before the Holy Spirit was ever given, the promise was given, listen, almost 1,000 years before Jesus ever came. That God was going to empower not only Christ, but he was going to empower us in the last days with the Holy Spirit. The Holy Spirit has been here 1,900 years already. He said this, "And it shall come to pass afterwards that I will pour my Holy Spirit on all flesh. Your sons, your daughters shall prophesy. Your old men shall dream dreams. Your young men shall see visions, and also on my handmaids, or my men servants, and my maid servants, I will pour out my spirit on those days, and I will show you wonders in the heavens and the earth, blood, fire, pillars of smoke. The sun shall be turned into darkness, the moon into blood, before the coming of the great awesome day of the Lord, and it shall come to pass that whoever calls on the name of the Lord shall be saved. For in Mount Zion and in Jerusalem there shall be a deliverance, as the Lord has said, among the remnant whom the Lord calls." Joel was talking to us about the last days before the great tribulation would ever come. That God in those days would be what? Baptizing people with his Holy Spirit. It's been here 1,900 years. One of these days, the Holy Spirit will be taken, according to Paul in 2 Thessalonians chapter 2. Once the presence of the real church of Jesus Christ is taken out of the way at the rapture of the church, the Holy Spirit's presence will not be upon the earth. It will be like the Old Testament days, only on certain people. Read your Bibles. Tribulation people will not have the Holy Spirit. They'll be like the Old Testament saints. They have to believe by faith without anything to see. So it's really important that we understand that here God, through the Holy Spirit, is giving us insight to what he desires from each one of us individually. So the promise is to who? To those that believe in Jesus Christ, according to Acts 1, 4 through 5. Then in Joel chapter 2:28, the Father says that in the last days, he would pour out his Holy Spirit upon all flesh. Nobody will be without excuse. And then the Holy Spirit would come and empower the church with great power. Acts 1:8 said that. And then second point is the work of the Holy Spirit among believers. What does it do? Number one, it regenerates a person. Remember Jesus speaking to Nicodemus in John chapter 3:3, when he came among the Nicodemus, the reason I bring him up is because he was a Pharisee. And the Pharisees of that time, There were 6,000 members. And Nicodemus was one of the 72 that came not by day, he snuck out by night and asked Jesus, what must I do to inherit eternal life? And Jesus says, you must be born again of the Holy Spirit. You must. It's not through infant baptism. It's not through adult baptism. It's not by joining a church and signing a piece of paper. It's not by giving money to a church. It is only by the supernatural power of the Holy Spirit of regeneration, being born again of the Holy Spirit, that a person can enter heaven. Think of how many of our loved ones have never been regenerated. Think of people that you know, they go to church every Sunday, but they're never regenerated by the Holy Spirit. That means that when you're regenerated by the Holy Spirit, there is a definitely change in your life and attitude, supernaturally. That's why Paul in 2 Corinthians 5:17 says, therefore, if any man or woman becomes a Christian, all things are passed away. Behold, everything has become brand new. Brand new. 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Everything we do is new. We're not the same people. We may look the same, but we're not the same people. That's what makes a difference in regeneration.
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1: Secondly, the Holy Spirit indwells the believer. He's not outside, He's inside of you. He lives in you. That's why in Romans chapter 8, 11, he says, but if the Spirit of God who raised Jesus Christ from the dead is dwelling in you, he who raised Christ from the dead will also give life to your mortal bodies through the Spirit of God who is dwelling in you. Where is his home? Your heart. Thirdly, he came to anoint you. The anointing of the Holy Spirit. In 1 John chapter 2, verse 20 to 21, he says, but you have an anointing from the Holy One, and you know all things. I have not written to you because you don't know the truth, but because you know it, and that no lie is of the truth. The anointing of the Holy Spirit supernaturally is given to each one of us that are born again by the Holy Spirit of God. Very important. That's what makes the difference. And then he is also the baptizer. He baptizes believers with the Holy Spirit. Remember on the day of Pentecost, they were all sitting in one place, and then all of a sudden, a sound from heaven came like wind blowing, and there were what? Kind of like a picture of tongues, of flaming tongues over their heads, and they were all baptized with the Holy Spirit, and they were all speaking in tongues, and they were all saying what? Glorifying God, including the mother of Jesus, Mary, the Holy Spirit. And then the Holy Spirit is the one that guides us in our lives. We need to be careful how we're guided. He says in John 16:13, he says, however, when he, the Holy Spirit of truth, has come, he will guide you into all truth, for he will not speak of his own authority, but whatever he listens to, he will speak, and he will tell you even of things to come. Wow. He's the one that gives us information. When we pray, when we spend time before the Lord. And then he said that he's also the sanctifier, the one that sets people apart. In Romans 15:16, he says, that I might be a minister of Jesus Christ to the Gentiles, ministering the gospel of God. Paul says that the offering of the Gentiles might be acceptable, and notice, sanctified by the Holy Spirit, set apart by the Holy Spirit of God. And then I like the next one, it bears witness as a believer, the Holy Spirit. Romans 8:6. For to be carnally minded is death, but to be spiritually minded in life is to what? To have peace in your life. And then you know what? When you're feeling bad and you're going through a trial, or you're going through somebody's death, or you know you feel bummed out, guess what he's there for to do? He's there to comfort you. He's the comforter. Paracletus, the one that will comfort you in your needs. In John 14:16-26, he said this, and I will pray to the Father, Jesus said, and I will give you another helper that he may abide with you forever, the Spirit of truth, which the world cannot receive, because it neither sees him nor knows him, but you know him, for he dwells with you and will be in you. Notice that. He dwells with you and is in you. He says, I will not leave you as orphans. I will come to you. And then verse 26, but the helper, the Holy Spirit, whom the Father will send in my name, he will teach you all things, and check this out, and bring all things to your remembrance as that I ever said to you. So when you read the Bible, you study the Bible, and for weeks and months go by, and even years, the Word of God is always there in your brain, in the computer, and then guess what happens? It gets backed up, and when you need it, it comes up. The Holy Spirit. He's the one that has it for us. And then you know what it does? It brings joy to the life of the believer. In Romans 14:17, he says, for the kingdom of God is not eating or drinking, but it's righteousness and peace and joy in the Holy Spirit of God. That's the Christian life. I like the next one, because the next one is used all over the place. He's a discerner. He gives you discernment from Satan, false teachers, false prophets. When something is not right, the Holy Spirit warns you. In 1 John 4:1, he says, beloved, do not believe every spirit, but test the spirits whether they are of God, because many false prophets have gone out into the world. By this you know the Spirit of God, that every spirit that confesseth that Jesus Christ has come in the flesh is of God. Talk to the Mormons. Talk to the Jehovah Witnesses. Talk to the Unitarians. Talk to any cult and ask them, did Jesus Christ come in the flesh? You know what they'll say? No. Then what does he say? Check this out. He says, and every spirit that does not confess that Jesus Christ has come in the flesh is not of God, and this is the spirit of the Antichrist. Wow. And what else? Which you have heard was coming, and now already it's in the world. You are of God, little children, and have overcome them, because he who is in you is greater than he who is in the world. Satan has nothing to do in my life. Why? Greater is he that is in me, Jesus Christ, the Holy Spirit. And what? Satan can't touch me. It's only by permission. And when God gives permission, he gives me what? The liberty, and he gives me the joy, and he gives me the power to overcome. I love the way God's word speaks. And then those that have the Holy Spirit, guess what you do? You bear fruit that is lasting. Galatians 5:22-23. But the fruit of the Holy Spirit is what? Love, joy, peace, long-suffering, kindness, goodness, faithfulness, gentleness, self-control. And against such there is no law. No law. Love is the key to the Christian life. And then you have the diversity of the gifts of the Holy Spirit. What do you mean? Well, in Romans 12:6-8, he tells you about the gifts. 1 Corinthians 12:9-11, he tells you more about the gifts. Ephesians 4:11-16, some more of the gifts. A total in three chapters of 21 gifts of the Holy Spirit. And yet, Christ is the head, and some of us want to be the hand, or the foot, or an ear, or an eye, and maybe God made you the toe in darkness all the time, but you don't want to be smelly. That's just the way it is. Everybody here has a gift. You may be a thumb, you may be a toe, you may be a nose, an eye, an ear. God is the head. Christ is the head. And nobody should ever jump and try to be a hand if God never called you to be a hand. You will be in trouble. You got to be what God called you to be. Very important. The Holy Spirit doesn't bring confusion. It brings peace and order. God is a God of order. So it's really important for me to pray, okay, God, what are my gifts? He starts out in 1 Corinthians chapter 12, 3-11. He says, therefore, I make known to you that no one speaking by the Holy Spirit of God calls Jesus accursed. No one can say that Jesus is Lord except by the Holy Spirit. And then there are diversities of gifts, but the same Spirit. There are differences of ministries, but the same Lord. And there are diversities of activities, but the same God who works in all of them. You see? The body of Christ is huge. Many, many hands, many, many feet, many toes, many eyes, many ears, many noses, many mouths. God's a God of order. But the main head is who? Christ. And without the head, there is no body. The body's out of whack. No balance. You see? It can't operate. It can't function. It needs the head to function.
0: 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And when you obey the Holy Spirit, you can trust Him to fill you with all that you need to carry out God's will. Now here's Raul Reese once again with a closing comment.
1: So it's really important that we understand if this is true, then we as believers need to understand that every one of us need the Holy Spirit. And then at the same time, listen to me very carefully. Paul the Apostle, Ephesians 4:30. If you live a life of carnality and sin, guess what happens to the Holy Spirit? Because He's a person. He is grieved. You're hurting the Holy Spirit of God. He cannot work effectively in your life. It's really important to understand that God the Father sent His Son and God the Son sent the Holy Spirit so that we can function in the body of Christ in these last days, so that we can be empowered with God's grace and love and mercies. And we can make the right decisions and witness to the people of God. And we can win people to the Lord so that God can do exactly what He desires to do in me and working through my life. I'm just the vessel and He's the master potter. He can do whatever He wants with the clay. I am falling in.
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0: how can we be certain that the Gospels of Matthew, Mark, Luke, and John are historical fact, not simply fabricated stories like we find in Greek mythology? Today on Truth for Life, Alistair Begg points us to evidence that supports the reliability of the Gospels.
1: Mark chapter 1, verse 1. The beginning of the gospel about Jesus Christ, the Son of God. It's written in Isaiah the prophet, I will send my messenger ahead of you who will prepare your way, a voice of one calling in the desert. Prepare the way for the Lord, make straight paths for him. And so John came, baptizing in the desert region and preaching a baptism of repentance for the forgiveness of sins. The whole Judean countryside and all the people of Jerusalem went out to him. Confessing their sins, they were baptized by him in the Jordan River. John wore clothing made of camel's hair with a leather belt round his waist, and he ate locusts and wild honey. And this was his message. After me will come one more powerful than I, the thongs of whose sandals I am not worthy to stoop down and untie. I baptize you with water, but he will baptize you with the Holy Spirit. Amen. Father, help us now as we turn to the Bible, that you will be our teacher, that the Holy Spirit will enable us to think properly, to respond humbly, and that we might find that, as it were, Christ stands in the midst of us, not only as the one who orchestrates our praise, but also as the one who preaches the word home to our hearts. Only you, O God, can accomplish this, and it is to you we look, in Jesus' name. Amen. In 1975, in a book that John Stott had penned in conjunction with a missionary conference, he wrote as follows: "Nothing hinders evangelism more than the widespread loss of confidence in the truth, relevance, and power of the gospel." Let me give that to you again. Nothing, he wrote, hinders evangelism more than the widespread loss of confidence in the truth, relevance, and power of the gospel. If the polls that came out around the holiday period are to be believed, then we are confronting a situation in contemporary America that is unlike much that has gone before. It has been understandable that those who have rejected the New Testament, who have turned their back on the Bible, have very little to say to their friends and neighbors about who Jesus is and what he's done. And such a loss of confidence in the gospel in that arena is no surprise. But if the polls are accurate, then they are suggesting to us that within the present framework of contemporary Christianity, there has been and continues to be an erosion of conviction on the parts of those professing faith as it relates to the exclusive claims of Jesus and as it relates in essence to the truth and the relevance and the power of the gospel. Now, this should be a matter of concern for us, that we would examine our own hearts, that we would consider ourselves, that we would think, first of all, about where we stand in relationship to these things. Particularly if we have committed ourselves to this particular church, if we have identified fully with our stated purpose, that we were hoping under God to see unbelieving people becoming the committed followers of the Lord Jesus Christ. If we are committed to that, it is clearly of the utmost importance that we both know the good news, that we know the gospel, and that we stand able and prepared to share it with others. And of course, one of the best ways to do that is to walk in the footsteps of Christ himself, is to turn to the gospel records as they've been given to us, and to make sure that immersing ourselves in all that we're given concerning the life and the death and the resurrection and the ascension and the return of Jesus becomes part and parcel of our thinking, so we will then be enabled to tell others this wonderful good news. To help us to that end, we're beginning this morning a series of studies in the Gospel of Mark. Mark's Gospel is the shortest It's the first, and arguably, it is, if you like, the most missionary-oriented of the Gospels. I say that because Mark chooses to leave out a significant amount of material which Matthew and John and Luke include. It's not that Mark is securing for us only the most important parts, that couldn't be, but rather he seems to be zeroing in as he writes his gospel on the information concerning Jesus that is of vital importance if a man or a woman is going to believe in Jesus. So that it is a useful exercise for some who are wondering about the claims of Christ to read this gospel through. And for those of us who profess faith in Christ to become increasingly aware of it and to be able to identify with the evangelist's purpose. Now, you should also know that Mark is breaking new ground when he writes his gospel. Before Mark, there was no such thing as a gospel. People would have said to him, "And what is this thing that you've written for us?" Oh, he said, "It is the gospel. It's the good news. It's the euangelion in Greek, which gives us our word evangelical. It is a gospel," he said. "I've written down all of the amazing things concerning Jesus, his life, and his ministry." And he is doing so not in an endeavor to provide a biography. Indeed, none of the gospel writers are writing biographies. But in order to be persuasive, so that those who read the record he provides may come to believe in Jesus. And it is for that reason that, along with the other gospel writers, he gives a disproportionate amount of time and space to the events that relate to the passion and the resurrection of Jesus. In Mark's gospel, virtually a third of his gospel is given to the closing weeks of the life of Christ. What I want to do is to start, if you like, out on the circumference of this issue and then move into the center. First of all, by giving consideration to the nature of the Gospels themselves, some general comments regarding the Gospels. Then to look specifically at the author of this Gospel and his purpose. And then we will find ourselves at the core of things and able to begin to give consideration to these opening verses. Some of this will be material that is familiar, and therefore we will be thankful for the reminder. For others of us, this will be completely new material, and therefore we might be glad of the discovery. Let me give to you a quote under general comments on the Gospels, a quote from the person who taught me New Testament theology, who is now in heaven, Donald Guthrie, and this is what he wrote. "The Gospel writers were not literary men and were not setting out to be. They themselves had experienced a remarkable transformation as a result of the stupendous events they related." Now that is a very important point to notice. We do not have in Matthew and Mark and Luke and John a group of potential literary experts. They like to sit around and discuss and write books and pamphlets and contribute to theological journals, to put it in contemporary terms. No, they weren't like that at all. These were ordinary men who had encountered the extraordinary power of Jesus and who determined, under the direction of God's Holy Spirit, to write down the events as they had experienced them or as they had had them recounted to them, so that others might in turn come to believe in Jesus. Each of the Gospels is based on eyewitness accounts. Each of the Gospels is based on eyewitness accounts. And these eyewitness accounts are confirmed by contemporary historians of both Roman and Jewish origin. In other words, people who were not Christians, people who had no design to advance the claims of Jesus, when they write in the historical period that is alongside these gospel records, they affirm certain things. For example, if you read them, you will discover that they affirm the fact that Jesus' followers worshipped him as God, called him Messiah, and that this Jesus of Nazareth was executed in Judea when Pontius Pilate was the governor. Now you say, is that important? Well, actually, it is important, especially when you find yourself on the receiving end of questions and criticisms by friends who believe that when we affirm the truth of the Bible, we are just advancing a cause that has no substantiation at all. So the gospel eyewitness records are confirmed by Roman and Jewish historians. Also, these gospel records appear within about 30 years after the death of Jesus of Nazareth. So in other words, they appear in the lifetime of people who saw and heard Jesus. Therefore, they appear within a time frame that would allow people to say, that never happened, or I was there and it is not as you have reported. The people were alive either to affirm the accuracy of these gospel records or to deny them if they found there were falsehoods. Cranfield says, the survival of such folks, that is, people who are the contemporaries of the gospel writers, the survival of such folks must have set limits to the community's freedom

her testimony and her changed life, many in that community actually became the followers of Jesus. Nobody steps forward to say, no, it didn't happen. And the absence of that is significant. Now your friends will say to you, doesn't the fact that the writers, Mark in this case, doesn't the fact that Mark had a vested interest, if you like, in presenting Christ, cause him inevitably to fabricate the evidence? That's what is often leveled, isn't it? People say, well, you know, he wanted to do this, and therefore it was in his best interest in order to do these things. But you don't find that's the case. In fact, what you discover is that, and let's just use Luke as an illustration, since we can do this helpfully. Turn to Luke chapter 3 just for a moment. Luke chapter 3 and the opening verses. What I want you to notice here is that the gospel writers, far from fabricating, were at pains to tie the details of, if you like, the gospel drama into the historical and geographical framework of their time. Now, you remember from our study in Luke that Luke tells us at the very beginning that he had done a very careful investigation of all these things, and he had written them down in an orderly account, so that people might know the certainty of the things they've come to believe. There's no sense of invention in that. There's no sense of embellishment in that. There's no notion of somebody sitting around on a rock and dreaming up amazing things and then just writing them down. And true to his case, this is how he sets the framework for the appearance of John the Baptist on the stage of human history. Luke chapter 3, verse 1. In the 15th year of the reign of Tiberius Caesar, when Pontius Pilate was governor of Judea, Herod, tetrarch of Galilee, his brother Philip, the tetrarch of Iturea and Trachonitis, and Lysanias, the tetrarch of Abilene, during the high priest of Annas and Caiaphas, the word of God came to John, the son of Zechariah, in the desert, and he went into all the country preaching the good news. It's quite striking, isn't it? When people say, well, you know, what you have in the New Testament Gospels is legend. I've read legend, you've read legend as well. This doesn't read like legend. This is not legend. He's writing down here historical data, verifiable data, challengeable data. And the historical, geographical, political context in which the Gospels are written is provided for us in part so as to take away the leg of that stool in argument. And furthermore, if the gospel writers had been determined to embellish or transform things, don't you think they would have changed the way they come across? What interest do they have in describing themselves as a bunch of cowards that ran away when Jesus was arrested? Don't you think they would have said, and we went away and we had a retreat and we planned what was going to happen after Jesus was raised from the dead? And after a couple of days when he was raised, as we fully anticipated, we all went out and had an amazing preaching series in the streets of Jerusalem. No, they said, we all buzzed off and we locked the doors because we were frightened that somebody was going to come and get us too. If you're writing something that is a fabrication, it's surprising to put that in such a fashion. And I'll say this as the last thing, the manuscripts that we have, and there are numerous manuscripts, not just hundreds, but thousands of bits and pieces of manuscripts. The manuscripts that we have date closer to the events of the life of Jesus than anything else that is in existence in secular history. For example, if you've done history at college, I will be surprised if you have ever been on the receiving end of somebody suggesting to you that we have every reason in the world to doubt the existence of Julius Caesar. It hasn't happened. In fact, they will have affirmed the writings of Julius Caesar without question. They will affirm the writings of Tacitus, of that most difficult name to pronounce, Thucydides. Taken for granted that all that is said about these individuals and written of these individuals is absolutely verifiable data, is material, if you like, fixed points material from which we can build a construction of social history. Well, interestingly, the closest
manuscript that you can get

0: to Tacitus is 800 AD, to Caesar 850 AD, and Thucydides 1300 AD. Well, what do we have in relationship to Jesus? Well, we have in Manchester University the John Rylands Papyrus, as it's known, because of the archaeological discovery. And that is a fragment of the Gospel of John dated AD 130. So that within a relatively few decades of the passing of Jesus, we have materials that confirm the writings of these Gospels. But, says somebody, if that is the case, why is it that the New Testament documents are constantly called into question? Why is it that you don't turn over Newsweek and find a huge front page edition of Newsweek or Time magazine questioning the existence and the validity and the accuracy of the writings of Julius Caesar? Well, one, because nobody really cares. And two, because it wouldn't sell. And three, because frankly, it's irrelevant to somebody living in the 21st century. But the Bible outsells every book in the world and continues to do so. The rise of the gospel in South America and in the Southern Hemisphere in general is significant and compelling. Men and women continue to give their lives because they are unprepared to deny the claims of Jesus of Nazareth. And men and women recognizing this peculiar authority which attaches to this book resist it like the plague. And behind that is the activity of the evil one who in Genesis 3 came as the serpent to Eve. And what was his question to her? Did God really say? Are you going to base your response, he says to Eve, on a word from God? Did God say this? And the evil one, from then until now, is behind every attempt to undermine, to countermand, to diminish confidence in the verifiability, the accuracy, and the compelling impact of the truth of God's word. And the reason that people do not want to turn to the Bible is because they are unbelievers. And unbelief is sin. And it is sin which clouds our vision and prevents us from believing the gospel. Now, I take time on that because I think it is absolutely fundamentally important. Because in the thoroughfare of life, in everyday interchange, if you tell somebody, for example, tomorrow, that you went to church and they said, and what were you studying? And said, well, we started to study the Gospel of Mark. And they said, well, why would you even waste your time on that? I said, well, it makes me, what did you say? It makes me feel good? Or I feel so much better when I do? That's not going to cut any ice at all. Person said, well, funnily enough, I'll tell you what makes me feel good, reading The Plain Dealer and drinking three big cups of coffee. I don't have to go somewhere with Mark's gospel to feel good. I've got a ton of ways of feeling good. So that's not going to go. What are you going to tell them? I'm going to tell them, in the gospel, I discover that Jesus loves me. In fact, Jesus loves me, this I know, for the Bible tells me so. They said, well, isn't that a children's song? Yes, it is a children's song. But the reason I know is because the Bible tells me so. So this Bible better be a trustworthy, reliable document. Because if I am basing my life, my destiny, on who Jesus is and what he's done, and this is where I discover that, this is of fundamental importance.
1: 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As believers, our lives should be marked by spiritual fruit. And it's easy to get discouraged when you're struggling to love the unlovable, or to be patient or kind when you're being pushed to your limits. If you can relate to that, and who can't, you will appreciate Alistair's brand new book, We Will Be Changed, 9 Inner Glories the Spirit is Cultivating in You. In the book, Alistair reminds us that spiritual growth comes from God's Spirit, not from self-effort. And he encourages us to reflect on the many ways we can see God at work. So ask for your copy today. Again, the link is truthforlife.org/donate. Thanks for listening today. Did you know that Mark actually never identifies himself in the gospel? So how do we know that he is actually the author? 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The Bible teaching of Alistair Begg is furnished by Truth for Life, where the learning is for living.
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3: You see the word a lot in newspaper headlines and from the mouths of TV anchors and reporters. The word applies to people in Congress, people who are running for a seat in Congress, people in business, the wealthy, celebrities, even average people. The word is scandal. When I see the word, I ask, why is anything a scandal these days when we are supposed to tolerate anything and everything? The Democrat candidate for Senate in Maine lives with a woman not his wife. They have 2 children. No one considers it a scandal. A former Arizona senator has an affair with her security guard. She also declares herself bisexual. No scandal there either. There is other behavior the media considers scandalous. But again, I ask, why is anything a scandal? What's the standard? This is what happens when people and nations forget God. As it says in the book of Judges, in those days, Israel had no king. Everyone did as he saw fit. In those days and in our days. There are consequences when people and nations abandon God. We're seeing them now, and that's a scandal. I'm Cal Thomas.
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1: Pastor Ed Taylor suggests adding this to your prayer time.
2: Two things we want to pray about in our lives. We want emotional stability, and we want our thinking to be inspired by the Lord, right? Not to lean on our own understanding. Acknowledge Him in all our ways and what? He'll direct our paths. God will direct our paths. He'll make our minds clear. He'll make it. We won't be having these contradictory back and forth, up and down. God wants to lead us. This

0: It is time again for Abounding Grace. Great to have you on board. Pastor Ed Taylor is teaching from the book of 1 Samuel right now. Find your place in chapter 14. Lately, we've been observing the life of Saul, and it's not a pretty picture. Things go from bad to worse as we look at this chapter of his life. We could sum it up by describing him as a fleshly, carnal man. Not something you want to be known for. So let's turn things over to Pastor Ed and see what we can learn from it.
1: If you have your Bibles, we'll pick up where we left off last time. We're studying through 1 Samuel verse by verse, really trying to take it a chapter at a time, and have been pretty successful at that. 1 Samuel chapter 14. It's always an unfortunate thing, isn't it, to see a man or a woman fall into sin, especially a prominent man or a prominent woman, where they fall hard in their lives away from God. We might call it a sexual sin. We may call it backsliding. I mean, the more prominent the person, the more difficult it is. And today we see pastors and leaders that God has used so greatly in our lives fall to some of the most radical, crazy sin, disqualifying sin that you can think of. And it's just sad. Often it leaves a long-term painful effects to the lives that surround them. And yet, as we see the fall, we don't always, and very rarely, do we see the progression that led to the fall. And I think that's a good thing. I don't know that I would want to know all of the intricacies of sin or all the intricacies of what it looks like for someone that was used so greatly of the Lord to end up in such a disqualifying mess. I'm reminded of Romans chapter 16, where the Bible tells us that we're to be wise in what is good and simple concerning evil. So it's not something I think we really need to study. It's not something we really need to do a dissertation on. We just need to recognize that anyone at any time, given the right circumstances and the right temptation, can fall into horrendous sin and horrifically disqualify themselves from ministry and from many other things. So it's good that we don't see the inside. You know, on occasion, I think in the Bible, we do get deeper insights. And of course, the closer you are to a person, it seems the more that you might see. We will see, like in the Bible, the pathway of what really was the downfall of Moses not entering into the promised land. We see a pattern in his life of anger, a progressive pattern. Or we see what happens in a real quick snapshot with the pride of what happened in Samson's life. Or Ananias and Sapphira, their selfishness and hypocrisy and deceit is on display. But for the most part, we see the fall and the consequences. And we do know this, that what we see in the Bible, we're to learn from. In 1 Corinthians chapter 10, verse 11, it says, "Now all these things happened to them as examples, and they were written for our admonition, upon whom the ends of the ages have come. Therefore, let him who thinks he stands take heed lest he fall." In our study through 1 Samuel, we are seeing the firsthand pathway of downfall in this man by the name of Saul. We're getting deeper insights, this first king. He starts with such great potential, as we've seen in previous studies. But within just 2 years of his reign, he is rejected by God and would soon lose the kingdom. Just 2 years. If you want to go back to chapter 13, you'll remember this one verse that so powerfully jumped off the page. In verse 13 of chapter 13, Samuel said to Saul, "You have done foolishly. You have not kept the commandment of the Lord your God, which he commanded you. For now the Lord would have established your kingdom over Israel, but now your kingdom shall not continue. The Lord has sought for himself a man." The Lord would have. Those are not words I want to hear. "Man, Saul, you have blown it so bad that the Lord would have established your kingdom, but now it's not going to happen. It's not going to happen. God has sought himself a man after his own heart, and we know that man to be David, as we'll learn in future studies. Already we've seen his unbelief, his impatience, his deceitfulness, and now we'll begin to see his disobedience and his dishonesty grow. And for those that have read ahead, you know the path leads Saul, the king of God's people, all the way down to a witch looking for counsel." That's how far he falls from the things of God, that he's going to seek out a witch in order to gain help to lead the people. Okay, with that in mind, with, for the sake of a short review in the section that we studied recently, verse 1. Now it happened one day, and by the way, isn't that how everything happens? One day. You just don't know what God's going to do if he lets you and allows you to open your eyes in the morning and give you a new day. It happened one day. Those are days of faith. I mean, those are words of faith, of hope, of opportunity. And it happened on this day that Jonathan, the son of Saul, said to the young man who bore his armor, "Come, let us go over to the Philistine garrison that is on the other side," but he did not tell his father. And Saul was sitting in the outskirts of Gibeah under a pomegranate tree, which is in Migron. The people who were with him were about 600 men. Ahijah, the son of Ahitub, Ichabod's brother, the son of Phinehas and the son of Eli, the Lord's priest in Shiloh, was wearing an ephod, but the people did not know that Jonathan had gone. Now between the passes by which Jonathan sought to go over to the Philistines' garrison, there was a sharp rock on one side and a sharp rock on the other side. The name of one is Bozez, the name of the other was Sinai, and the front of one faced northward opposite Michmash, and the other southward opposite Gibeah. So not just a story of victory, but a story of faith. Jonathan doesn't involve his dad, because already I'm sure he's seen that his dad is untrustworthy. His dad would have easily thrown a wet blanket over this step of faith. His dad by this time is trusting in man and not in God. So it was wise for him not to tell his father. It was wise for him to keep this right between him and the man that was closest to him. And in verse 6 he says, Jonathan said to the young man who bore his armor, "Come, let us go over to the garrison of these uncircumcised. It may be that the Lord will work for us, for nothing restrains the Lord from saving by many or by few." They're about ready to take a glorious, magnificent step of faith. They're severely outnumbered. Jonathan isn't going to take on the thousands of chariots and the thousands of horsemen, but he's willing to take on whoever he needs to take on in order to make this step of faith with his armor bearer. He has a great concept of God. He recognizes that God doesn't need us. He doesn't need man. He doesn't need one person. He doesn't need 1,000 people. He doesn't need 10,000 people. It's no problem for God to work with many or with few. That's true for Jonathan in his day, and it's true for you and me. What are you facing exactly? What great step of faith has God laid before you? In what place are you ready to take a step, but you know you're going to have to completely, wholeheartedly trust in the Lord, despite what people's opinions might be, despite what people might say, despite what there might even be people that come alongside to try to talk you out of it? It's no problem for God to work with many or with few. All we need is for God to work. That's all we need for us to be used by in his kingdom, is for God to work. And it may be, notice in verse 6, that the Lord will work for us. And I would extend that to you. It may be that the Lord wants to work in your life now, right now. And how will you find out? But by venturing out in faith, asking the question, what does God want to do? And then following through with finding out. An exciting thing to see what the Lord might do. And the key is always to be available, to be open and ready to be used, to be available, but also to be obedient, to put words, to put action to your words. It's, what is that phrase, that talk is cheap? And many times in the Christian circles, talk is cheap. Anybody can fake Christian not talk. Anybody can talk the talk. Anybody can pick up a Bible, hang around with Christians for a couple weeks and get all the lingo and look like a believer and sound like a believer. But what will really be the proof in the pudding, but rather the works that come from your life? What are your words leading you toward? Are they leading you toward steps of faith, toward encouragement, toward the things of the Spirit? Or are they simply words covering up your fleshly carnality? Well, with Saul, you go, wait a minute, Ed, how could you say such a thing? You know, what do you mean my words covering up my fleshly carnality? Oh yeah, that's what Saul's going to teach us. That unfortunately there are people that have all the right words, but their life is so far from the things of God. And one of the ways you'll be able to find that is by their actions. You'll just wait and give it some time. And actions will come straight from the heart, even as our words do. Available and obedient. Verse 7. So his armor bearer said to him, "Do all that's in your heart. Go then. Here I am with you according to your heart." Now, great words of encouragement. We looked at these pieces together where, you know, what is it to step out in faith, but to make a decision, to believe, And then between making a decision and building, you know, stepping out in faith, someone to either yourself, encouraging yourself in the Lord, or God sending someone in your life to be an encouragement. That encouragement is something that just really pushes people over the edge and taking a step of faith. Just a healthy dose of encouragement. You know, I was reading the scriptures and the Lord gave me this verse, and you share a verse, or I've been praying for you. And now that you've shared this with me, like, that's exactly what I've been praying. I mean, just a healthy dose of encouragement. The armor bearer doesn't know what's going to happen. He doesn't know what all is in Jonathan's heart. Imagine such a phrase, do all that's in your heart. He doesn't know all that's in his heart. There could be some crazy things in Jonathan's heart. I mean, he could be more than just going out and fighting a battle. In Jonathan's heart, he could be having a feeling of taunting them, messing around with them. He could have had all kinds of weird, crazy thoughts in his. So how is it possible that this armor bearer can so quickly respond with not only encouragement, but the kind of encouragement that will really help you step out, man? Do it. I'm with you, man. How can he say such a thing? Well, I'll tell you this. I suggest this to you. While he didn't know everything, neither do I. You know, you don't know everything in my heart. I don't know everything in your heart. I mean, do we all agree? Is that true? You don't know everything in everyone's heart. I mean, you probably don't know hardly anything in anybody's heart, let alone everything. So I don't know your heart, you don't know my heart. So how can we make a commitment like that? Well, I believe the commitment was made because although Jonathan didn't know his heart, or excuse me, the armor bearer didn't know his heart, he knew Jonathan. And this was a statement of relationship. This verse here, verse 7, is one of the most beautiful, powerful pictures in the Bible of the type of relationship that we would refer to as two men or two people being like-minded. Or literally in the Greek, in the New Testament, when the phrase like-minded is used, it literally means to be one-souled. It's the kind of relationship you want in marriage. It's the kind of relationship you want in ministry. It's the kind of relationship that you want in friendship. You want to be like-minded. You want to see things the same way. You want to be on the same team so that when one of you speaks up and go, I just think this is from the Lord, where the response will be, well, let's do it. Let's do it. Let's see if the Lord's in it. I mean, that sounds like something from the Lord. I mean, that's way out there. But let's do it instead of, well, I don't know. And, you know, there's a great television show on right now. I don't want to miss my show. Or, you know, let's just go get some ice cream. And I'm like, no, let's go share the gospel. How about that? Let's go share the gospel. Well, you know, they're going to be ice cream there. All right, I'll get you ice cream. And we'll share the gospel together. But you want to be in that place. And the only way that you're going to get there, you and I, the only way we're going to be growing in like-mindedness in our relationship is through time and testing. Time and testing. It's how every relationship grows. It takes time, and we go through a few tests together. Because you know what testing does, right? Testing is the revealer of the hearts and the minds of people. A lot of times we think, oh, the trial made me do it. The trial made me do it. The trial didn't make you do anything. The trial just revealed what was already inside of you. It revealed, like, what is going, you know, you might be on your way to work and you're in a carpool and you've got a little mug there and you know what's in it, but everyone else doesn't know what's in it until you hit a bump. And when you hit a bump, everything in the cup goes on the guy right next to you. And like, oh, I thought that was coffee. It's hot tea. Or, you know, now you find out what's in the cup. How do you, by going through a few bumps, shake up the cup a little bit. It's often been said that you never really find out what's in the tea bag until you pour the hot water on it. And then you know what kind of tea bag it is. Then you know what flavor it is. And I find the same to be true with believers, have you not? That you really find out what kind of flavor you are when the hot water is turned on. And the response to the trial and the testing. That's how relationships grow. Try time, over time, and getting through a few testings. And sometimes, unfortunately, relationships don't last the test. The test reveals something and then you're like, man, I don't think we can go on. I don't think we're like-minded. I don't think this is going to be resolved. I just don't, unless there's a major change, I just don't see it. I don't know. Maybe the Lord's going to do something great and I have high hopes, but it's hard for me to tell you to do all that's in your heart when I just don't have the same heart as you. I just don't think it's from the Lord. But that's not this relationship. It's a relationship of like-mindedness. So verse 8, then Jonathan said, very well, let us cross over to these men and we will show ourselves to them. And if they say thus to us, wait until we come to you, then we'll stand still in our place and not go up to them. But if they say thus, come up to us, then we'll go up and the Lord has delivered them into our hand. and this will be a sign. So they set it up so they don't they're not presumptuous. Verse 11, so both of them showed themselves to the garrison of the Philistines. And the Philistines said, look, the Hebrews are coming out of their holes where they have hidden. Remember, they were hidden in the caves back in chapter 13 and in the thickets. And I mean, this was a very trembling time for the children of Israel, required a man of faith. And then the men of the garrison, verse 12, called to Jonathan and said, come up to us and we'll show you something. So Jonathan said to his armor bearer, come up after me. The Lord has delivered them into the hand of Israel. And Jonathan climbed up on his hands and knees with his armor bearer after him. And they fell before Jonathan. And as he came after him, his armor bearer killed them. And the first slaughter which Jonathan and his armor bearer made was about 20 men within about a half acre of land. God turns the tide with just one man, really just two men. He turns the tide of an outnumbered, outmanned battle. You look at this situation with the thousands of Philistines and just the poorly armed few thousand, just a few hundred, really, Israelites, or just two, and we look at it from the human perspective, it'd be very easy to conclude, oh, poor Jonathan. Poor armor bearer, great steps of faith. Oh, so encouraging, but you guys don't even know what you're getting into. But that's what the eyes of man. It's very much a similar perspective. If we were to be on the scene with little David and Goliath, wouldn't we just sit there going, oh, poor Goliath, look what this kid's gotten himself into. He's toast. It's over. But not with the eyes of God. With the eyes of God, it's very much to say with great authority, not poor David, not poor ruddy little kid, but poor Goliath. He doesn't know what he got himself into. That with David and God on his side, it's only a matter of time before that giant's going to fall. Same with this step of faith with Jonathan. Oh, poor Jonathan. No, no, not poor Jonathan. Just poor Philistines. They with the eyes of God, it's like, man, you cannot stand against the counsel of God. God will prevail. Verse 15. And there was a trembling in the camp in the field and among all the people. The garrison, the raiders also trembled, and the earth quaked so that it was a very great trembling. Now just cross-reference this back to chapter 13, verses 5 and 6. They went from the men of Israel all afraid and scared to now with this one victory, there's trembling and there's fear, and God sends an earthquake, verse 15, a supernatural, miraculous earthquake at just the right place and just the right time to cause a very great trembling. And the watchmen of Saul and Gibeah of Benjamin looked, and there was the multitude melting away, and they went here and there. And Saul said to the people who were with him, now call the roll and see who has gone from us. And when they called the roll, surprisingly, Jonathan and his armor bearer were not there. And Saul said to Ahijah, bring the ark of God here. For at that time, the ark of God was with the children of Israel. And now it happened, while Saul talked to the priest, that the noise which was in the camp of the Philistines continued to increase. So Saul said to the priest, withdraw your hand. And Saul and all the people who were with him assembled, and they went to the battle. And indeed, every man's sword was against his neighbor, and there was a very great confusion. The Philistines turned on one another. Now, this seems like, from at first glance, that King Saul's being a very spiritual man, but he's just being superstitious. He's just about to make the same mistake that was made earlier of taking the Ark of the Covenant into the midst of the battle and having it ripped off and taken away, as we saw with Eli. He's about ready to make the same mistake. And even in the midst of this spiritual convocation that he called, he interrupts it. He interrupts it for the sake of going to battle. As the noise increases, Saul interrupts the divine meeting here and made his own decision to go to battle. He didn't seek the Lord. He didn't ask God for wisdom. He made his own decision. Another weakness in Saul's display through his impatience and somehow his need to prove himself to the nation. Somehow wanting to show that while Jonathan led in victory, Saul continues to want to take credit for it. And as one commentator put it, Saul's emotional instability and contradictory thinking will show up again and again, doing great damage to the kingdom. Think about that. Two things we want to pray about in our lives. We want emotional stability, and we want our thinking to be inspired by the Lord, right? Not to lean on our own understanding, acknowledge him in all our ways, and what? He'll direct our paths. God will direct our paths. He'll make our minds clear. He'll make it. We won't be having these contradictory back and forth, up and down. God wants to lead us. What happens when you lean on your own understanding, according to Proverbs chapter 3, because that's where verse 5 starts. Trust in the Lord with all your heart. Do not depend on your own understanding. When you and I do that, many people are hurt as a result. And by the time we get to verse 22, we see the Lord encouraging and uplifting the troops on his behalf. It says in verse 21 now, moreover, the Hebrews were with the Philistines before that time, who went up with them into the camp to the surrounding country. They also joined the Israelites who were with Saul and Jonathan. Likewise, all the men of Israel who had hidden in the mountains of Ephraim, when they heard that the Philistines fled, they also followed hard after them in battle. So the Lord saved Israel that day, and the battle shifted to Beth Aven. You might want to mark verse 23. The Bible could not be clearer. It doesn't say Jonathan saved them. It doesn't say the armor bearer saved them. It doesn't say King Saul or the... It says the Lord saved Israel that day. Do you see that? Do you guys see that in your Bibles? The Lord saved Israel. Verse 24 now. The men of Israel were distressed that day, for Saul had placed the people under an oath, saying, cursed is the man who eats any food until evening before I have taken vengeance on my enemies. So none of the people tasted food. That's interesting. What did verse 23 say? The Lord, let's read it together. You ready? So the Lord saved Israel that day. Okay, pause there. Now you jump over to verse 24. What does Saul say? Before I have taken vengeance on my enemies. There is a disconnect between Saul. You have to read, you have to look for it. But it's pretty much in every decision that he makes. He is truly disconnected. And you look at it from the outside, go, oh, look what a spiritual man, bringing the Ark of the Covenant. Oh, look how he's bringing the priest. Oh, look how he's ready to take vengeance. No. Victory among the troops stirs up in Saul a foolish vow. As he sees the battle going in Israel's favor, he announces a curse born in pride. Notice carefully in verse 24 again, I have taken vengeance instead of the Lord has defeated. The spiritual condition of our lives are not only revealed by the fruit of our actions, but more so by the fruit of our mouths.
0: 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Our time together sure goes by quickly, but we're already looking forward to our next study in 1 Samuel right here on Abounding Grace with Pastor Ed. God bless. This

0: Aloha and praise the Lord. My name is Jason Keone Coloma, and I'm a native from Wamanalo, Oahu. I'm an associate pastor of U-Turn for Christ on Kauai. Like many, I was addicted to drugs and crime and led an evil lifestyle. But God got a hold of me while in my darkest hour and radically changed my life. 2 Corinthians 5:17 says, if anyone is in Christ Jesus, he's a new creation. Old things have passed. Behold, all things become new. Like the word says, I'm a new creation, living a joyful life on the island of Kauai, helping and leading men from once where I was in bondage and in sin that the world only has to offer. If you know anyone struggling and battling with addiction, look us up. Much aloha and God bless.
1: 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That's 778-4751. 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
2: The overwhelming majority of people in the world will not enter into hell one day on the path of sex, drugs, and rock and roll, or atheism, or secularism. But they will enter it rather on the path of some Christless religion based upon the false idea that somehow I can live a life that is good enough for me to then merit a relationship with God and

0: To the enlightened thinker today, the talk of hell is so passé at best, or at worst, deeply offensive. And while they may react to it, they would be better served to discover if it's true or not. You see, that changes everything. Good to be with you, and welcome again to According to the Scriptures with Pastor Damian Kyle. In our series, Gleanings from Genesis, here lately, we've been focusing on the way of Cain, found in Genesis chapter 4. What possesses a person to take that path? Well, here now, to answer that question and more, is Pastor Damian.
1: They possess two things at once. Number one, a very high view of themselves, and in fact, an astonishing level of pride and arrogance and self-importance. And the second thing that such a person has to possess is a very, very low view of God. And this is the exact opposite of what is involved and required in approaching God. What's required there is to have a very high view of God and a very low view of ourselves. Someone might protest and say, how could I have a low view of myself? I'm Mr. Wonderful. No, you're not. We can bring witnesses in. As the old saying is that humility is not a complicated thing in life. Humility is made up of two things, and that is honesty and a good memory. And that's the truth about it. Every one of us has plenty in our history. If we would stop and think about it once in a while, gives us plenty of cause for humility within our lives, and a recognition that there is quite a gap between us and God, and there ought to be if he is nothing like us, and we want him to be nothing like us. Now, God simply will not accept anyone approaching him on the basis of anything or anyone other than a faith in Jesus Christ for salvation and the forgiveness of sins. He will not accept being approached on the basis of anything else than a faith in his Son for salvation and the forgiveness of sins. And I think that in the pride and the arrogance and the sense of self-importance that really marks mankind in our age, this cannot be stressed enough. And if you are not a Christian yet, it is so vital that you know that you must approach God on his terms. You must worship God on his terms and not your own. The gap that exists between you and God in any area of your life, in terms of intellect, in terms of strength, in terms of wisdom, in terms of knowledge, that gap is infinite in size. You are simply unqualified to be in the driver's seat in a relationship with God. And if you are in the driver's seat in a relationship with God, then you view God as something less than. None of us are qualified to be the lead or to lay down the conditions of a relationship with God. It is a privilege to know God. It's a privilege to have a relationship with him. And it is a marvel that really that he is interested in us at all, and more of a marvel that he has made provision for salvation for us in the incarnation, the life, the death, the burial, and the resurrection of his Son, of Jesus Christ. And it's with a sense the prophet had when he approached God, a godly man, a righteous man in terms of desiring to walk with God. It's with a sense of, woe is me, for I am undone. For I am a man of unclean lips, and I dwell in the midst of a people of unclean lips. For my eyes have seen the King, the Lord of hosts. It's with that attitude that we are to approach God, that we are people of unclean lips, and we dwell among a people of unclean lips, and have no ability in and of ourselves to approach God. And the fact of the matter is that God should be feared. until we end our rebellion against him by putting our trust in his son. He's not this jolly Pillsbury doughboy in heaven that we poke in the stomach with a good work once in a while and he giggles for us. He should be feared until our issue of sin has been taken care of by putting our faith in his son. And all of this is in a wonderful and I think needed contrast to the casualness with which people view God today, view Christianity today, view Jesus today. The writer of the book of Hebrews comes to our rescue, and the strength of that letter in Hebrews chapter 10, verse 28, anyone who has rejected Moses' law dies without mercy on the testimony of two or three witnesses. Of how much worse punishment do you suppose will he be thought worthy who has trampled the Son of God underfoot, counted as the blood of his covenant by which he was sanctified a common thing, and insulted the Spirit of grace? So here we live in the context of an insane asylum. It's called Planet Earth. And we're in a very deep cell within that insane asylum, and it's called the United States of America. And there's a deeper cell yet. It's called California. It could be worse. We could be on the coast, but we're not. But we're so used to being in this context of how God is viewed, how Christianity is viewed, how Jesus is viewed, and how a rejection of him or dismissal of him, how casually it is viewed. And once in a while, we need to read from the Word of God how those very things that are done so casually by the people that we are around, how that very thing is viewed from the holiness of heaven. Because that's where all of us are headed one day, either to be saved or to be judged at the white throne judgment of Christ. And then there's the warning to anyone who would despise the salvation that's found in Jesus. Again, in Hebrews, it is a fearful thing to fall into the hands of the living God. That is to face him one day, independent of Jesus' covering and his sacrifice. One day, imagine this, to one day stand before him as a mere human being, and to stand before him as a part of his creation and say, I rejected your son. You want to see arrogance and self-importance and pride exposed in a moment as misguided in terms of what to do with Christ? Or it'll be exposed in that moment. And that to stand before him having rejected his son, and then to stand before him with this confidence that in my own works and in the life that I have lived, that I've now qualified myself to stand in his presence just as I am. Jesus' warning is no less strong. Jesus said, but I will show you whom you should fear. Fear him, speaking of God the Father, who after he has killed, has power to cast into hell. Yes, I say to you, fear him. But then the fear of God is this kind of quaint, misguided, historical thing that we've been involved with in mankind, and in the sophistication of the age, we've moved past all of that. And of course, look at the disastrous consequences all around us. But keep throwing money at it till you run out of money. But it's not going to work. Gain has something here to speak, not only to the lost, to the unsaved that are determined to approach God on human effort and works, but he has something very important to speak to the religious man as well. It's important to notice that Cain was no atheist at all. He believed in God. Important to notice that he had a desire to worship God, a desire for a relationship with God. There was a spiritual side to him. And I have absolutely no doubt that his offering that he brought to the Lord in terms of grain and fruit was beautiful. As beautiful as he could put together from his area of expertise and his strengths in his life and all. And Cain even worshiped the right God. Not everybody's that close. He worshiped the God, the creator of the heavens and the earth. He worshiped the God of the Bible. But he did so in the wrong way. And this is a classic case, the most tragic case of close but no cigar. The right God must also be worshiped in the right way. But all of this was self-conceived, self-determined. These were all his ideas. It was not how God had commanded that he was to be approached. Let me read another passage to you from 1 John chapter 5. He who believes in the Son has witness in himself. He who does not believe in God has made him a liar, because he has not believed the testimony that God has given of his Son. And this is the testimony, that God has given us eternal life, and this life is in his Son. And again, he who has the Son has life, and he who does not have the Son of God does not have life. And it was to an extraordinarily religious man, a Pharisee by the name of Nicodemus, that Jesus spoke the most famous words in the Bible on salvation to. In other words, if religion alone could one day make us acceptable on the path of religion, acceptable

Verily, verily, I say to you, unless one is born of water and the Spirit, he cannot enter the kingdom of heaven. That which is born of the flesh is flesh, and that which is born of the Spirit, speaking of the Holy Spirit, is spirit. Do not marvel that I say to you, you must be born again. The wind blows where it wishes, and you hear the sound of it, but cannot tell where it comes from and where it goes, and so is everyone who is born of the Spirit. In order to be saved, it requires a spiritual birth. And Jesus went on to tell Nicodemus exactly how that happens. And the verse that I quoted earlier, for God so loved the world that he gave his only begotten Son, that whosoever, that's you, believes in him should not perish but have everlasting life. That is the way to be saved. And understanding this is so important because the overwhelming majority of people in this world are religious. And the overwhelming majority of people in the world will not enter into hell one day on the path of sex, drugs, and rock and roll, or atheism, or secularism. But they will enter it rather on the path of some Christless religion based upon the false idea that somehow I can live a life that is good enough for me to then merit a relationship with God and then to enter into heaven. And this fills the world. There are billions of people who are on the path walking the way of Cain. And Cain, I think, has something to speak also to us as Christians, carnal Christians as well, the person who claims to be a Christian, who, like Cain, knows God is real, has a long history with God, but who's determined to live their Christian life just exactly as they please, and no longer endeavoring to live the Christianity that's described in the Bible, the Christianity that Jesus died on the cross and was buried and rose again on the third day to provide to us, but to settle into this self-determined, self-defined Christianity of my own making. And now I will only take serious what I want to take serious of God's commandments, and then I will simply disregard the rest of them. I'm going to live my Christian life on my own terms, and God just darn well better be happy with it. And it's a complete affront to God. And yet I have the temptation in my heart to do that very thing. And I need passages like this and other passages in the Bible to keep me from falling asleep in my Christian life, to keep me growing in my Christian life, and to keep me from settling into what is a temptation of all of us, and that is to settle into a Christianity that if we were to put it up against the Scripture, it would look nothing like that. But it's the one that I have put together and the one that I find myself in the middle of, and it's the way of Cain. We aren't left to guess, really, what Jesus thinks of this kind of thing, because he spoke candidly about it in his letter to the church of the Laodiceans in Revelation chapter 3. Let's close with this. And to the angel of the church, as Jesus spoke, this was to be written by John, and to the angel of the church of the Laodiceans write, these things says the Amen, the faithful and true witness, the beginning of the creation of God. I know your works, that you're neither cold nor hot. I could wish you were cold or hot. And so then, because you're lukewarm and neither cold nor hot, I will vomit you out of my mouth. Because you say, I'm rich, I have become wealthy, I have need of nothing, and do not know that you're wretched, miserable, poor, blind, and naked. Again, this is known as clarity. I counsel you to buy from me gold refined in the fire, that you may be rich, and white garments, that you may be clothed, that the shame of your nakedness may not be revealed, and anoint your eyes with eye salve, that you may see. As many as I love, I rebuke and chasten. Therefore be zealous and repent. And behold, I stand at the door and knock, and if anyone hears my voice and opens the door, I will come into him and dine with him, and he with me. And to him who overcomes, I will grant him to sit with me on my throne,
as I also overcame and sat down with

0: My Father on his throne. He who has an ear to hear, let him hear what the Spirit says to the churches. That letter of Jesus to the church of Laodicea, which is contemporary today, in speaking to our hearts and even to us as a church, it's a very, very strong rebuke. It contains a very, very strong warning. But it isn't just a rebuke. Following the rebuke, it is an invitation to come out of that condition and to come out of what they had redefined Christianity to be. One of the great evidences that I am under a self-defined Christianity and have settled into that is, number one, lukewarmness. And then number two, the loss of zeal for God, for the things of God, for God's call upon my life. And Jesus extends that invitation that, and I am not accusing anyone in this room. I'm not even accusing one person in this room, let alone five people in this room, or us as a church. I'm just saying, under the weight of the catastrophe of Cain's life, to just stop and look and ask where it is needed in our lives. If we've settled into lukewarmness and following the example of Cain in a relationship with God, the importance then of hearing Jesus' warning and then receiving his invitation to come out of it and not to leave this building or these church grounds until a great exchange occurs, to where I am no longer in the driver's seat of my Christian life, no matter how long I've been in that driver's seat, whether for 20 years or for 1 week, but that he has returned to that place and I take my proper place in that relationship for my own good and for the good of everyone else. Jude makes a mention of Cain in his short epistle. And he says in Jude verse 11, "Woe to them, for they have gone in the way of Cain, have run greedily in the error of Balaam for profit, and perished in the rebellion of Korah." That's a triunity you don't want to be a part of if you know anything about the Old Testament. But he phrases it, "For they have gone in the way of Cain." And very simply, the way of Cain refers to any attempt to come to God through our own effort or man-made ideas. And as we'll see next time, it ends in an absolute disaster this side of eternity. It's even worse on the other side of eternity. And so there's just a simple question, the privacy of our hearts. Have you been born again? Have you been born again? Have you trusted in Jesus Christ for the forgiveness of your sins? And then trusted in him, received then the Holy Spirit into your life, that magnificent spiritual birth that occurs. And here you have, once again, for the third time in the sermon, here is God's invitation to you about the single most important decision you will make in your life. Every other decision, all of the decisions you have made in your life up to this point, all of them put together, will not have the impact that this one does. And that is what you do with Jesus Christ in terms of being qualified to one day stand before God and to enter into heaven. Again, Jesus speaking, "For God so loved the world," that's you, "that he gave his only begotten Son, that whosoever," that's you again, "would believe in him should not perish but have everlasting life." And if you've never done that, to begin that relationship with God and to get off of the path of Cain and to get onto the path of Abel, both of which we'll explore a little more fully next time.
1: 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Pastor Damian Kyle will be right back to lead us in prayer here on According to the Scriptures. Interested in a copy of this message? Here's where to reach us for the ordering details. In the 209 area code, it's 545-5530. 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I'm delighted to say that you can also stream and watch Pastor Damien's studies through Roku and Fire TV. 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Well, here now is promised to finish up our time in prayer, Pastor Damien, once again.
0: Father, in some respects, we have, and trust under the direction of your Holy Spirit, left the 99 to go after the one who is unsaved or the one who is engaged in, whether that's a secular vantage point or whether from a religious background. And then, Lord, to go after the one, or whatever the number might be, who has settled into the church of Laodicea when the glory of the church of Philadelphia sits there for all of us. So we commit this time, this examination of Cain, to you and your Holy Spirit, and to its continued work as necessary in each one of our lives. We pray that your word would be living, and we pray that your Holy Spirit would cause it to be unceasing in our lives until every single vestige of anything that has to do with Cain is removed from our lives. And we ask it in Jesus' name. Amen.
1: Well, thank you for hanging out with us today. We'll catch you back here next time when Pastor Damien Kyle will offer more gleanings from Genesis and talk more about Cain and Abel. According to the Scriptures is brought to you by Calvary Chapel, Modesto.

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1: This is the daily radio ministry of Pastor Sandy Adams of Calvary Chapel, Stone Mountain, in Atlanta, Georgia. Pastor Sandy is currently teaching through the book of Revelation. Now, here's Pastor Sandy in the book of Revelation, chapter 17, with today's edition of Sandy Adams Radio.
2: The beast that you saw was, and is not, and will ascend out of the bottomless pit and go to perdition. And those who dwell on the earth will marvel, whose names are not written in the book of life from the foundation of the world, when they see the beast that was and is not and yet is. Now recall Revelation 13, verse 3. For there we're told this, "And I saw one of his heads as if it had been mortally wounded, and his deadly wound was healed. And all the world marveled and followed the beast." The Antichrist survives a lethal wound. Perhaps it's a failed assassination attempt. We don't know. He appears as if he's dead, but he recovers miraculously. In other words, he was and is not and yet is. And I like what John adds in verse 8, "And he'll go to perdition." His ultimate destination is literally hellfire. Verse 9, "Here is the mind which has wisdom. The seven heads are seven mountains on which the woman sits." And in the writings of antiquity, the city set on seven hills was always synonymous with the city of Rome. Notice verse 18 also identifies the city as that great city which reigns over the kings of the earth. And in John's day, all the emperors ruled from the capital of Rome. This harlot is a religious system based in Rome. Now earlier we noted the connection between Rome and the beast. In Daniel chapter 9, as well as other passages, we're informed that the Antichrist will lead a revived Roman Empire. And what's true of the beast is true of his government. In John's day, the Roman Empire dominated the world. It was. That's before it fractured into various kingdoms. For a time, it's not. But today, we see a resurgence of nations that make up ancient Rome. The European community is the Rome that yet is. And do you know the favorite symbol of the new European community? It's a woman riding on a beast. Isn't that amazing? Here's a German phone card. It's got that picture. Or maybe you could say the back of a 2-euro coin, same picture. Or a Time magazine graphic for a united Europe. Or the sculpture outside the European Parliament, a woman riding on a beast. Or 2 European postage stamps. Or how about a German magazine cover? They all depict the image we find in Revelation 17. The last day's harlot seems to make its home in Rome. And of course, what worldwide religious system is headquartered today in Rome? The Roman Catholic Church. And this is the observation that has led many people to connect this harlot with Roman Catholicism. What makes this even more provocative is that over the centuries, Roman Catholic theology has integrated many pagan and Babylonian practices into its tradition. The Pope's title, Pontiff Maximus, or High Priest, was the name taken from the Babylonian priesthood. Practices like the use of icons, the celibacy of priests and nuns, purgatory, Lent, holy water, the Mass, the veneration of Mary, salvation by sacraments. None of these things can be found in the Bible, but they all can be traced to Babylonian paganism. This is why I am a Protestant. There is much to protest still. And yet, do I believe that the harlot in Revelation 17 is the Roman Catholic Church? No. I believe the Whore of Babylon will be far broader than any particular church or religion. I believe it'll be an amalgamation of all religions, a global religion that's used by the Antichrist to seduce the world. Verse 10 tells us there are also seven kings. Not only are there seven heads and seven heels, they also represent seven kings. He says, five have fallen, one is, and the other has not yet come. Five world-spanning empires preceded the first century in John's writing of Revelation. There was Egypt, and then the Assyrians, and then the Babylonian Empire, and then the Persians came, followed by the Greeks. The world empire that existed at the time of John was Rome. But there is one more world empire yet to come, John writes, and when he comes, he must continue a short time. When the Antichrist unites a fractured world under the auspices of this new Rome, his reign will be brief. Daniel 9 tells us it'll last but 7 years, a drop in the bucket compared to these previous six empires. Verse 11, and the beast that was and is not, and is himself also the eighth, and is of the seven, is going to perdition. The seventh beast is this new Rome. The eighth is its leader, the Antichrist himself. And the ten horns which you saw are ten kings who have received no kingdom as yet, but they receive authority for 1 hour as kings with the beast. The Antichrist apparently will establish 10 provinces. He'll appoint subordinates to help him, but they won't reign long. That's why you shouldn't waste your time looking at today's political landscape for this configuration. This will all happen toward the end. And these kings don't last long. They last just a single hour. Verse 13. These are of one mind, and they will give their power and authority to the beast. These 10 kings will drink the Kool-Aid, man. They'll sell their soul to the beast. And yet, talk about hitching your wagon to the wrong horse. These kings find themselves in a fearful position. Verse 14. For these will make war with the Lamb, and the Lamb will overcome them. For he is Lord of lords and King of kings. And those who are with him are called, chosen, and faithful. The beast and his 10 buddies are Jesus' foe at the Battle of Armageddon. Hey, God put down Nimrod in the first Babylonian revolt by confusing the languages and dispersing the people. He will destroy the final Babel by gathering the nations into the plain of Megiddo to make war with the Lamb. And then he said to me, the waters which you saw where the harlot sits are peoples, multitudes, nations, and tongues. In other words, this harlot will cast a worldwide web. Verse 16, and the 10 horns which you saw on the beast, these will hate the harlot, make her desolate and naked, eat her flesh and burn her with fire. Irony of ironies, the beast and his buddies will turn on the harlot. After they use her up, they'll spit her out. Here's a pseudo-Christian church that ceased being Christian to appease the world and to avoid persecution. And where did it get her? Naked, eaten, and burned. We need to realize that the church is never stronger. We're never more spiritually successful than when we stand up for the truth, not when we compromise it. You see, here's the possible progression of all these events. For the first half of this 7 years, the Antichrist is hailed as a man of peace. Jews and Arabs, they get along under his reign. The false prophet and the religious harlot, they spread his message. All roads lead to God. Everyone coexists. But at the midpoint, the Antichrist reveals his true colors. He defiles the temple in Jerusalem, and he claims to be God. He martyrs the 2 witnesses in the streets before they rise up and ascend to heaven. In the process, the harlot is no longer needed. He's already claimed to be God. From now on, the only religion allowed is the worship of the beast. And to secure that worship, he blackmails the world. To participate in his commercial system, you need a mark in your right hand or in your forehead, the number 666. Those who refuse either starve to death or they get put to death. Verse 17, for God has put it into their hearts to fulfill his purpose, to be of one mind and to give their kingdom to the beast until the words of God are fulfilled. And the woman whom you saw is that great city which reigns over the kings of the earth. And in John's day, the only city to fit that description would be Rome. And so, the Antichrist will rule the world. He'll establish a global government headquartered in a new Rome, but two Babylons will help bring him to power. Chapter 17 has spotlighted a religious Babylon, whereas chapter 18 focuses on a commercial Babylon. You see, total rule requires control of both religion and the economy, and that's what we see in chapter 18. It begins, "After these things, I saw another angel coming down from heaven, having great authority, and the earth was illuminated with his glory. And he cried mightily with a loud voice, saying, Babylon the great is fallen, and has become a dwelling place of demons, a prison for every foul spirit, and a cage for every unclean and hated bird. For all the nations have drunk of the wine of the wrath of her fornication. The kings of the earth have committed fornication with her, and the merchants of the earth have become rich through the abundance of her luxury." Remember, Babylon is Satan central. Babylon isn't just a city, it's also a system. Babylon is a trap that the devil uses to deceive and manipulate. He entices the world through religion and through riches. And Babel is about both. Here we're told that it was Babylon's wealth that enticed the world to worship at the altar of the Antichrist. The nations drank her spiritual fornication and became rich. It's no surprise that the nations of the world will sell out principle for profit. Give people more entitlements, new jobs, lower interest rates, peace and prosperity, and they'll overlook a sinister spiritual agenda. The Antichrist will usher in an age of opulence, and the nations will all sell their soul for a piece of the pie. I hope you're not the type of person who trades godliness for greed. Would you compromise spiritually to get ahead financially? You should think about that. It's alarming the concessions that some Christians will make for one more lousy dollar. Let's make sure that we're all free from the love of money. You recall Jesus' words in Matthew 6, "No one can serve two masters, for either he will hate the one and love the other, or else he will be loyal to the one and despise the other." You cannot serve God and mammon or money. If forced to make the choice, would you choose devotion to God or the luxuries of this world? Notice verse 4. "And I heard another voice from heaven saying, Come out of her, my people, lest you share in her sins and lest you receive of her plagues." Just as God called the righteous folks of Sodom before judgment came down, though he called out the righteous, here he warns the world of the pending destruction of Babylon. A gracious God will offer the world a chance to repent of its materialism. He says, "For her sins have reached to heaven, and God has remembered her iniquities." God has scrutinized Babylon. He's looked at her books. He's noted her every transaction. Every workplace injustice, every employee who was abused, every sweatshop, every time the currency was manipulated for someone's financial advantage, every time profit took precedent over people, God took note. And now he says, "Render to her just as she rendered to you, and repay her double according to her works. In the cup which she has mixed, mix double for her." Babylon bellies up to the bar, and God orders her a double shot of his wrath. And then heaven adds, "In the measure that she glorified herself and lived luxuriously, in the same measure give her torment and sorrow." The rich of this world who've made a fortune off the backs of neglected workers, beware. You'll be treated one day as you've treated others. We've heard what heaven is saying, but here's what Babylon is thinking. For she says in her heart, "I sit as queen and am no widow and will not see sorrow. Therefore her plagues will come in one day, death and mourning and famine. And she will be utterly burned with fire, for strong is the Lord God who judges her." Wow. The commercial titans of this world will be judged in a single day. It'll come suddenly, and comprehensively. And they'll be utterly burned with fire. Could it be the commercial centers of the world will get nuked? Verse 9 tells us, the kings of the earth who committed fornication and live luxuriously with her will weep and lament for her when they see the smoke of her burning, standing at a distance for fear of her torment. Where are the kings standing at a distance? Perhaps they're afraid of the radiation fallout. They're saying, alas, alas, that great city Babylon, that mighty city, for in 1 hour your judgment has come. How can a huge metropolis be burned to a crisp in a single hour? It would take some kind of cataclysmic blast. And the merchants of the earth will weep and mourn over her. The Warren Buffetts, the Donald Trumps will weep. For no one buys their merchandise anymore. Merchandise of gold and silver, precious stones and pearls, fine linen and purple, silk and scarlet, every kind of citron wood, every type of object of ivory, every kind of object of most precious wood, bronze, iron, and marble, and cinnamon and incense, fragrant oil and frankincense, wine and oil, fine flour and wheat, cattle and sheep, horses and chariots, and notice, and bodies and souls of men. Notice John says the world in the last days will be trading in the bodies and souls of men. Today, millions of people are trapped in some form of slavery. Human trafficking is a modern-day problem. We should support those who are shining a light into this darkness. Verse 14, the fruit that your soul longed for has gone from you, and all the things which are rich and splendid have gone from you, and you shall find them no more at all. Hey, it's a good reminder for us that all the material stuff that we might seek or possess, the house and the car and the antique furniture and the baseball card collection, hey, it's all going to burn one day. You know that, don't you? The things you're so worried about right now, it's all going to burn. I hope you're investing in those things that will last forever. He says the merchants of these things who became rich by her will stand at a distance for fear of her torment, weeping and wailing and saying, alas, alas, that great city that was clothed in fine linen, purple and scarlet, and adorned with gold and precious stones and pearls. For in 1 hour such great riches came to nothing. Every shipmaster, all who traveled by ship, sailors and as many as trade on the sea, stood at a distance and cried out when they saw the smoke of her burning, saying, what is like this great city? Babylon is fallen. Here, a specific city is in view. Is it Rome? Is it New York City? Is it another of the world's leading economic centers? Or could it be actual Babylon? You know, Saddam Hussein rebuilt a sliver of ancient Babylon. U.S. troops used it as a camp during the Iraqi War. Today, Babel is a fledgling tourist attraction. Perhaps one day, Babylon will be rebuilt with its strategic location, with all its oil reserves. It could rise again. Yet whether a city or a system, Babylon will be known, not for its rise, but for its fall. What was predicted in chapter 14, verse 8, by the second angel who canvassed the globe is fulfilled right here. Babylon the Great is fallen. And they threw dust on their heads and cried out, weeping and wailing and saying, alas, alas, that great city in which all who had ships on the sea became rich by her wealth, for in 1 hour she is made desolate. But while the earth mourns, heaven celebrates. For we read in verse 20, rejoice over her, O heaven, and you holy apostles and prophets, for God has avenged you on her. The beast and his businesses collaborated together. To buy and sell, you needed a mark. To get it, you had to bow. And now the commercial system that persecuted God's people gets her retribution. She'll suffer what she dished out. And then verse 21, then a mighty angel took up a stone like a great millstone and threw it into the sea. A millstone was a symbol of ancient commerce and business. And yet here the millstone is thrown into the sea. God is tired of man's greed. Hey, greed is not good. Greed is a sin. If capitalism means an investment of funds to grow business and create jobs and provide goods and services for the betterment of society, then I'm for it. God is for it. But if capitalism means the rich exploiting workers and padding their pockets at the expense of the poor, then God is against it. And he will bury it in the bottom of the sea. And the angel said, "Thus with violence the great city Babylon shall be thrown down and shall not be found anymore. The sound of harpists, musicians, flutists, and trumpeters shall not be heard in you anymore. No craftsman of any craft shall be found in you anymore. And the sound of a millstone shall not be heard in you anymore. The light of a lamp shall not shine in you anymore. And the voice of a bridegroom and bride shall not be heard in you anymore. Babylon will not be business as usual. World markets and corporations will be interrupted by God's judgment. God will take to task the great machinery, the capitalistic machinery and corporations of this world." Hey, we learned in chapters 2 and 3, God judges churches. We learned that God judges nations. Hey, why not God judging businesses? That's what we learn here in chapter 18. God will judge the business world as well. For it too is capable of sin and treachery and blasphemy. I graduated from Georgia State University. I have a degree in business administration. Georgia State University is one of the finest business schools in the South. I was there for 4 years. And yet, nobody ever read to me Revelation chapter 18. I think it should be part of every business curriculum. They should have read me this chapter. For God not only judges governments and churches, but also businesses. He cares about business leaders and business practices, and he will take them to task one day. Verse 23. "For your merchants were the great men of the earth, for by your sorcery all the nations were deceived." What an indictment. The merchants of the world, big business, is accused of the sin of sorcery. Hey, when does an advertiser go beyond the boundaries of truthfulness and engage in willful manipulation? I mean, some advertisements border on hypnotic. Here's an ad for wrinkle cream. I mean, give me a break. Is it moral to advertise alcohol and never warn of addiction? Or use marketing that targets children? Is that moral? And we all know that sex sells, but does that make it right? Hey, God is going to hold business responsible for these things. Don't be deceived. Those who use lust and lies and greed and covetousness to market its products are as guilty as those who succumb to the temptations. One day God will weigh in on all of these questions, and he'll have his say in the evaluation of the business of this world. Hey, don't tell God, "Mind your own business." The world will discover that his authority extends to all businesses. And then finally, verse 24. "And in her was found the blood of prophets and saints and all who were slain on the earth." This Babylon could be Rome. The Roman Colosseum was the slaughterhouse of the martyrs. The Roman catacombs were the tombs. Ancient Rome was guilty of the blood of the saints. But in the last days, the whole world will be swayed by the beast in Babel. It will all share in its punishment.
1: Thanks for tuning in to today's edition of Sandy Adams Radio. Our pastor and teacher, Sandy Adams, is coming to us from Calvary Chapel Stone Mountain in Atlanta, Georgia. Have you ever skipped to the end of a book to see how the story ends? That's what's happening when we read the book of Revelation. As Pastor Sandy leads us in this study, we're seeing just how the world as we know it will come to its end. But we We don't need to grieve this world as it passes away, because it will be replaced by a new heaven and a new earth, a new world with God Himself sitting on the throne of it all. If you want to be part of this new kingdom that the Lord is establishing, all you have to do is accept His free gift of salvation and repent of your sin. If you would like someone to pray with you as you make that decision, you can give us a call at 770-736-2828. Once again, that number is 770-736-2828. 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

0: Welcome to The Word for Today, featuring the Bible teaching ministry of Pastor Chuck Smith, founder of the Calvary Chapel Movement. This radio program is a chapter-by-chapter, verse-by-verse study through the entire Bible. And on today's edition of The Word for Today, Pastor Chuck continues his message, The Abuso, as we pick up in Revelation chapter 9, verse 1. And now, with today's study, here's Pastor Chuck.
1: The fifth angel sounded, and I saw a star fallen from heaven unto the earth, or a fallen star. And to him was given the key of the abus, the abyss, the abuso in Greek, the abyss, translated bottomless pit. Now, The translation bottomless pit is a correct translation of this word abuso, and it is a probably right in the heart or the center of the earth. Because right in the center of the earth, you would be constantly falling. There'd be no end to the fall. You see, because as the earth is rotating, you'd be constantly in the state of falling. Bottomless pit then. Because there would be, you'd never get to the bottom of the thing, you'd be in the middle as it's always turning around you, so you're continually following, but you're right there in the heart of it. We do know that Hades is in the heart of the earth, and so this is probably one of the compartments of Hades. This particular compartment is where God incarcerates demonic spirits. It's where the Antichrist has been incarcerated. It is where Satan shall be incarcerated for 1,000 years. It is where demons are presently incarcerated but are going to be released upon the earth during this period of time. It is a place where the demons will later on be incarcerated when Jesus came to Gadara, and there was that man who was filled with devils, demons. And Jesus said, "What is your name?" And they said, "Legion," because there were many. And they said, "Don't send us to the abuso, to the pit before our time. Let us be free for a while longer." Now they knew that their time was coming when they would be consigned to the abuso, the place, a compartment in Hades, as there is another compartment called Tartarus. A compartment in Hades, this one for fallen angels or fallen spirits, demonic spirits, whereas Hades itself is for the rebellious man. And so he sees the fallen star from heaven, who no doubt is Satan. He has the key to the abuso. And he opened the abuso, the bottomless pit. And there arose a smoke out of the pit as the smoke of a great furnace, and the sun and the air were darkened by reason of the smoke of the pit. And so somewhere upon the earth there is probably a fissure of some kind that goes down to the heart of the earth that shall be opened. And as it is, like a furnace, this smoke is going to ascend from the heart of the earth, darkening the skies, as the skies were darkened after the eruption of Krakatoa and after the eruption of Mount St. Helens, Krakatoa. And there came out of the smoke creatures, demonic creatures, they, as John sees them, because they swarm in great clouds, they are like locusts in that they cover the skies and the skies become dark. And of course, in that part of the world, they have plagues of locusts that actually so many millions of them that it's turns the skies dark as they invade an area. And so these are like a locust plague. And to them was given power as scorpions of the earth have power. And they were commanded that they should not hurt the grass of the earth. And of course, that's the natural food of the locust. Neither any green thing, neither any tree, the general diet of the locust, but only those men which have not the seal of God in their forehead. So at this point, God is going to start separating those that have his seal in their foreheads from those who do not. Even as God made a separation in the plagues in Egypt, and there was darkness in Egypt, but in Israel there was not darkness. Frogs in Egypt, but among the camp of the Israelites there weren't frogs. Frogs in their beds, frogs in their kneading troughs and so forth. They would knead their dough and frogs, you know, just everywhere frogs, except in the area of Israel. God made a separation, a difference, so he will again. And to them was given that they should not kill the people, but that they should be tormented for 5 months. And their torment was as the torment of a scorpion when it strikes a man. Over there in the Middle East, the scorpion, and of course upon the earth there are several varieties of scorpions, but there in the Middle East, the scorpion that is over there has a sting which is purported to be the worst pain of any sting possible. And these locusts have power to inflict this kind of a stinging torment like scorpions for a period of 5 months. And in those days shall men seek death. The torment being so fierce, men will seek death and shall not find it, shall desire to die, and death shall flee from them. So an interesting period when death takes a holiday for 5 months. Now, death is an interesting phenomena. It's something we don't fully understand, all of the real mechanics of it. What does happen when the spirit of man leaves his body? We say, well, it's death. You know, they have the EEG probes all connected, and they watch the little monitor, and they watch the brainwave activity as it flutters there on the monitor and shows across the screen. But then when the line goes flat, they'll monitor it usually for 24 hours, and then they'll pull the plug. And when the oxygen is no longer being provided, if there is any life at all, the brain will start searching for oxygen, and you'll see a little flutter on the screen again, so they plug it back in. But if there's no flutter, line stays flat, they say, well, he's dead. Spirit's gone. Soul is gone. Consciousness is gone. He's dead. What releases the consciousness? What releases the spirit of man from his body? We see people who can live for years in comas. The spirit doesn't leave, yet their body is there, and yet they haven't the capacity of doing it. They're just in a comatose state. Why hasn't the spirit left? What keeps the spirit there? We don't really know for sure. Jesus on the cross dismissed his spirit. He said, no man takes my life from me. I give my life. I have the power to give it, and I have the power to lay it down, and I have the power to take it up again. No man takes my life from me. And on the cross, it said he bowed his head and dismissed his spirit. Gave up his spirit. He just bowed his head and said, okay, you can go. Now, he had the power to do that. There will come a time when your spirit will refuse to leave your body. And this could be one of the most awesome, horrible periods of history. Imagine a person taking a .45 and putting it to his skull and pulling the trigger and blowing the back side of his head off and his brains all over the room. And yet he not dying. The spirit not leaving. And he goes around with this hole in his head. But he keeps on living. The spirit won't leave. That could be horrible. You see, The real me is spirit. The body is the instrument that God has given to me whereby I can express myself. But the body is the medium of expression for me. But the real me is spirit. The real me is not the body. The real me is spirit. Through the body, my spirit can express itself. And that's what God has designed. He has designed the body as the medium by which I can express myself to others, and I can relate to others, and they can relate to me. It's the medium by which we come to know each other, we come to appreciate and love each other. This medium of our bodies, by which our spirits express themselves to each other. Now, generally, when through age, accident, illness, disease, or whatever, generally, when the body can no longer fulfill the functions for which God purposed, when the body can no longer really express me, when the body gives me more pain and suffering than joy and pleasure, or when the body is so weakened that it can't really express me anymore, then God releases my spirit from this body. And my spirit then moves into my new body, the building of God, not made with hands, eternal in the heavens. But here's going to come a time when God's not going to release spirits for 5 months. And people will actually seek to die, perhaps mutilate their bodies, and under normal circumstances, their spirit would have left. But God's going to let them go on in that condition for 5 months. As I say, it'll probably be one of the most horrible periods in the history of the world when for 5 months people can't die. Death is a blessing to the child of God. Precious in the sight of the Lord is the death of his saints. It's a blessing for the child of God. I don't want to go on, you know, living in this body after it can no longer fulfill the functions for which God purposed and designed. You know, I don't want to just lie in a bed, just staring at the ceiling and needles and intravenous into me and oxygen, and people come in and look at me like I'm just, you know, and have to be there month after month and year after year, and you know, for 50, 100, 200 years, you're just lying there, you know, and staring at the sky and can't say anything or do anything. That would be horrible. That would be hell. Death is a blessing. When this old body gets to the place that it can't function anymore, then God's going to release my spirit from it, and that's going to be a blessing, not a curse. It would only be a curse if I weren't a child of God, because then of how much sore punishment suppose ye he to be thought worthy who hath counted the blood of his covenant wherewith he was sanctified an unholy thing, and hath done despite to the spirit of grace. For we know him who has said, vengeance is mine, I will repay. Fearful thing to fall in the hands of a living God. So death takes a holiday. People are tormented. Now, John is taken by the Spirit to a day in the future in which he sees things that he does not understand. He can only describe them in the language that he knows. Imagine a prophet being taken, say, into the midst of a battle in World War II. A prophet, say, you know, in John's day, taken by the Spirit, out in the future, dropped into the middle of a battle in World War II. He sees tanks and artillery, and he sees the plane jets coming in, dropping their bombs and all. How in the world would you describe that when you don't know what a plane is, when you don't know what a tank is, when you don't know what ammunition is or explosives are? And, you know, how would you describe what you were seeing? You'd be limited to your vocabulary and the language of your day and things that you saw. So John now does his best to describe what he is seeing. But, you know, if you're looking at demonic beings, again, you're going to have to use language that is representative, but it falls short of a full and complete description. So he tries to describe them somewhat. The shapes of the locusts were like horses that are prepared to battle. And on their heads, it was like crowns of gold. And their faces were like the faces of men. And they had hair like the hair of women. Sounds like some hippies, huh? And their teeth were as the teeth of lions. And they had breastplates, as they were breastplates of iron. And the sound of their wings was like the sound of chariots of many horses running to battle. You're doing pretty good, John. You know, if you were trying to describe a dive bomber coming in, you know, and the roar from the wings and all, like many chariots running into battle and all. Who knows what he is actually seeing, you know. He describes as he can with the language that's available to him. And they had tails like unto scorpions. There were stings in their tails. They had power to hurt men for 5 months. And they had a king over them, which is the angel of the bottomless pit, or this fallen star. And his name in the Hebrew is Abaddon. But in the Greek, it's Apollyon. And the words mean destroyer. So another name for Satan, the destroyer. And oh, what a destroyer he is. Look at this world. Look at men who have been destroyed by the power of Satan. Woe, woe, woe to the inhabitants of the earth. Hey, one now has passed. But there are two more to come. The sixth angel sounded, and I heard a voice from the four horns of the golden altar, which is before God, this altar of which the mercy seat was a model. And they said to the sixth angel, which had the trumpet, loose the four angels which are bound in the great river Euphrates. And the four angels were loosed, which were prepared for an hour and a day and a month and a year to slay a third part of men. These fallen creatures, satanic angels, so fierce, so awesomely fierce, that God has kept them incarcerated during these six millennia of man's history. But in 1 hour, he's going to release them. They've been held back for this 1 hour in which they enter the world to accomplish their mission. They are prepared for an hour of this particular day of this month of this year to slay a third part of men. Now, in the first four horses of the apocalypse, the first four seals, 1/4 of the earth's population is destroyed. And now by these fierce angels loosed out of the river Euphrates, another third of the earth's population to be destroyed. And the number of the army of the horsemen were 200,000 or 200 million, and I heard the number of them. And thus I saw the horses in the vision, and those that were sitting on them, they had breastplates of fire and of jacketh, and brimstone, and the heads of the horses were as the heads of lions. And out of their mouths issued fire and smoke and brimstone. And by these three was the third part of men killed, by the fire, by the smoke, and by the brimstone, which issued out of their mouths. And their power is in their mouth and in their tails, for their tails were like serpents, and they had heads, and with them they do hurt. And the rest of the men which were not killed by these plagues yet repented not of the works of their hands, that they should not worship devils and idols of gold and silver and brass and stone and of wood, which can neither see nor hear nor walk. Neither repented they of their murders, nor of their sorceries, nor of their fornication, nor of their thefts. And so the judgments of God do not really bring men to repentance. Man hardens his heart against the judgments of God. Paul said, don't you realize it's the goodness of God that brings a man to repentance? That is why I seek in my messages to preach of the goodness of God and emphasize the grace of God. It's the goodness of God that brings man to repentance. I do talk about the judgments of God that are going to come because I would be derelict in my responsibilities if I did not. Because that is a fact that must be faced. However, I do not like to make that an emphasis of my ministry, and I don't. Because the judgments of God are only going to harden the hearts of men, and they fail to repent of all of their evil, which they do, even in the midst of this horrible period of judgment. They continue their worship of Satan and the representations in the idols. Two woes are past. The third woe is yet to happen. The seventh trumpet, from which will come the seven vials, the last final plagues. But in the meantime, we're going to have a little interesting digression. Chapter 10, we're going to have a little digression into the glorious return of Jesus Christ. Chapter 11, we're going to be introduced to the two witnesses and to their ministries. Chapter 12, we'll be introduced to several different personages. The woman representing Israel, Satan, the great dragon, and the war between the woman and Satan.
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1: May the Lord be with you and watch over and keep you in his love. 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Acknowledge him in all things, that he might direct your path in his way of righteousness, as you live a life that is pleasing and accepting unto him.
0: 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That's right here on the next edition of The Word for Today.

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1: Today, Pastor Greg Laurie points out, sometimes believers try to share the gospel with language the other person doesn't speak.
2: Well, say, hey, you heathen, let me say something to you. You're a sinner going to hell. You need to repent. You need to be washed in the blood. Then you need to become a part of the body and be justified and sanctified. Am I making myself clear? They don't know what you're saying. You're speaking a different language. We need to reach

0: You're listening to Straight from the Heart, the Bible teaching radio ministry of Calvary Chapel, Philadelphia. Our teacher here on Straight from the Heart is Senior Pastor Joe Foch. We're currently in the Old Testament, going verse by verse through Psalm chapter 119. Before we finish, I'll give you some additional information so you can contact us with any questions or comments. But first, open your Bible to Psalm 119 and let's join Pastor Joe as he continues.
1: He says, quicken me, revive me, make me alive again. And I do know this. When revival comes, what revives in the middle of it is the blood of Jesus Christ. Whether it was in Wales, or whether it was the prayer meetings up in Fulton Street Revivals, or here in Philadelphia in 1858, the Jesus movement is somehow, as the church, coming back to the cross, coming back to the atonement. There's a 2,000-year-old doctrine. You know, Jesus said, if I be lifted up, I'll draw men to me. That becomes sweet, and it becomes alive, and it becomes powerful again. And Paul says, you know, it's the power of God unto salvation, the gospel of Jesus Christ. And there's something of that here. I think he's saying, revive me, Lord. And do it according to your judgment. Why? Because he says in verse 150, because they draw nigh that follow after mischief. They're far from your law. Thou art near, O Lord, and all thy commandments are truth. Very interesting what he does here. He asked God to hear him. He asked, I said, I'm seeking you early, Lord. I'm studying your word. I find hope there. I'm crying to you with all of my heart. Lord, I need you to revive me. I need you to do it. I know that you're a just God. I need you to do this, Lord, because they draw nigh that follow after mischief, the wrong thing. We're being surrounded by those, and all they care about is sin. Lord, they're drawing in on us, you know, and maybe as a sense like Isaiah, when wickedness comes in like a flood, that the Lord will lift up a standard. He says, they draw nigh that follow after mischief. It's interesting, that's a verb form there, to draw nigh. This is their activity, Lord. This is what they're doing. They draw nigh after mischief. They're far from your law, but in contrast to that, he says, thou art near. Art is inserted there. It's in italics. You can see that. And the Hebrew is a personal pronoun and an adjective. It just says, thou near, or near thou. The idea is, they draw near, but you're the near one. They draw near, Lord. They're getting near, but you're the ever-present one. They draw near, Lord, but you're always with us, even to the end of the age, like he says, I will be with you, Matthew 28:20, always, even to the end of the age. So he says, Lord, I see all this is going on. I need you to revive me because I feel them coming in, Lord, like a flood. I feel adversity, all of these things. He said, Lord, they've turned away from your word, Lord, but I've cried out with my whole heart. I'm seeking you. I'm up early, Lord. I'm up late. I need you, Lord, to revive me because I sense this wickedness tightening in on the world that I live in. But Lord, you're the ever-present one. Lord, you're the near one. Sin is moving, but you don't need to move because you are ever-present, Lord. Thou near, beautifully it says, O Lord, and all thy commandments are truth. Concerning thy testimonies, I have known of old, Lord. I always remember that thou hast founded them unto eternity. Lord, your word's never going to change. What you said is never going to change. The things you've handed to us in your word are unto eternity. You know, that's one of the sweet ladies in our church went home to be with the Lord the other day, and here they had the funeral here today. Those are sweet words on the border of eternity. You know, when you can come to the end and say, Lord, your word is true. Your word is not going to change. I can trust in it now. This is where the rubber meets the road. All of my faith, Lord, has brought me to this. And I'm going to take my last breath. And I'll let myself fall into your hands. And I know, Lord, I'm a sinner. But I know I'm saved by grace. And I know your words and your promises are unto eternity, Lord. It's your sweet things on the edge of eternity. It's wonderful. And that's what she said. I know I'm going to see you all again, kids, grandkids. Go to church. Behave. I'll be waiting for you. We're going to see each other again. His word is eternal, trustworthy. Now, we sing these words, 153. This is one of the songs that we sing here. He's going to say, consider mine affliction and deliver me. For I do not forget thy law. Plead my cause and deliver me. Revive me according to your word. Salvation is far from the wicked, for they seek not thy statutes. Great are thy tender mercies, O Lord. Revive me according to thy justice, according to thy judgments. Many are my persecutors and mine enemies, yet do I not decline from thy testimonies. I beheld the transgressors and was grieved because they kept not thy word. He has mentioned that before. Consider how I love thy precepts. Revive me again, O Lord, according to thy loving kindness, your steadfast love. Thy word is true from the beginning, and every one of thy righteous judgments endureth forever. Again, wonderful. Consider mine affliction, Lord. Think about this, Lord, in the context of your being, Lord. Consider mine affliction and deliver me. Because, Lord, I do not forget thy law. Here I am in the middle of all this. And he says this, plead my cause, and again, and deliver me. Ask right away again. And then he says, revive me, and do that according to thy word. plead my cause is a term from the court of the day, for the judges to plead the cause of someone in a courtroom. He's saying, Lord, plead my cause. Lord, deliver me. Do this for me, Lord. Isaiah, you know, it's interesting, tells us that his name shall be Wonderful Counselor, Everlasting God, the Prince of Peace. But it isn't a counselor the way we think of counselors. Oh, I need to go see a professional counselor. No, you need to see the Wonderful Counselor. But understand that the word counselor there is lawyer. And because we don't normally think in our culture of putting those words together, wonderful lawyer, that is unless he's made the settlement and paid you off and it's turned out well, wonderful lawyer. John tells us in his first epistle, he says, my little children, these things write I unto you, that you sin not. And if any man sin, we have an advocate with the Father, Jesus Christ the righteous, and he is the propitiation, the complete satisfaction for our sins, and not ours only, but for the sins of the whole world. We have an advocate with the Father. You're in the courtroom, you're accused. It says Satan accuses us before the throne of God day and night, 24/7. And it doesn't say that what he says isn't true. God, you see Pastor Joe down there? You see the way he acts in traffic? Doesn't say that's not true. You see Pastor Joe, you see when he has lustful thoughts? You see when he gets angry? You see when he thinks the wrong things and he thinks about breaking someone's teeth? You see, he calls himself a pastor. Doesn't say that those accusations ain't true. It says that I overcome by the blood of the Lamb and by the word of my testimony. that says when I make a mistake, and I did in 1980, that I have an advocate with the Father, Jesus Christ, you take me to the courtroom. And you can bring every accusation there is against me, and my lawyer steps up to the bar and looks at the judge and says, Dad? And the judge says, yes, son. And he says, this one's blood-bought. Boom! Case dismissed. You know, it says that he ever liveth and maketh intercession for the saints. He's at the right hand of the Father right now with our name upon his lips. And somehow the psalmist doesn't have as clear a picture as we do. He doesn't have as much light as we do. But the Holy Spirit moving through the man and the quill to the page says, plead my cause, be my lawyer. And remarkably, we even have something internal. You know, we don't know how to pray as we ought, but the Holy Spirit himself maketh, you know, intercessions with groaning, literally groanings inutterable. You know, we come to the place where the tears flow and our heart rises to God, and you can't even put into human language the things that you want to say. So we are both covered outwardly and inwardly. What a wonderful, wonderful process, you know, of God's grace. Yeah, plead my cause, you know, in the courtroom. You know, these are legal language. Do this for me and deliver me, Lord. And he has done that for all of us, hasn't he? And then the continued prayer, revive me. That's my prayer now. I don't know about you guys. It should be for our church. It should be for churches across our country. It should be, revive us, Lord. We need a revival. The church is asleep. The church has turned away from his word. It's turned away from the power of the Holy Spirit. It's become comfortable, politically correct, without effect. Should be, Redpath used to say, there should be tang in our message. Is there a tang to it? You know, I remember when I first got saved, I didn't know the Bible. I'm glad I do now. It has set me free. You'll know the truth. The truth will set you free. My theology's good. I'm covered with the blood. I'm going to heaven because of what he did. My theology's good. But when I first got saved, in my naivety, like a little kid, when I needed my diapers changed, you know, you're just sincere milk of the word. I didn't know the difference really between Galatians and Ephesians and epistle or an apostle. I mean, I was learning all that stuff. But I'll tell you what I did. I said, Lord, what time do you want me to get up? Lord, what time do you want me to go to bed? Lord, do you want me to eat a steak sandwich or a hoagie at lunchtime? Well, I did that. Lord, do you want me to hitchhike or take the bus? Lord, I had this running dialogue. There's a level of naivety that I think the Lord loves. If you continue that, it can become very legalistic in the wrong context. But early on, I had my antenna, my uplink was there. I didn't know everything I know now. You know, some people, they become so right, they become dead right. I was alive. I couldn't believe he loved me. I couldn't believe I was forgiven. I couldn't believe, you know, that I walked away from drugs. We walked away from drugs. I was emancipated. I couldn't believe it. And I talked to him, and I asked him, you want me to do this? You want me to do that? You walk in a crowd, you look at 15 people, you say, all right, Lord, which one do you want me to witness to? No, I drove my relatives crazy. Tracks and songs and hiding tracks in their house when I was there. The guys I work with putting in their lunchbox. I mean, that was my mission somehow. I knew that. I knew what I was doing. We need that. We need to be revived. That needs to be, you know, our first love. It needs to come back to life in all of our lives again. We need revival. We need revival. He says, Lord, be my lawyer, plead my cause, Lord, deliver me and revive me, Lord, according to your word, Lord. I see it in there. Your word speaks of it, Lord. I'm hoping in it. He said earlier, Lord, I meditate in your word, or I find my hope in your word. Now he says, revive me according to your word. And he says this, salvation is far from the wicked. Look what it says. Here's the reason. For they seek not thy statutes. Lord, salvation is far from the wicked because of their own refusal. It isn't because God wants it that way. Salvation is far from the wicked because they refuse the word of God. The word of God, you and I were born again, not of corruptible seed, but of incorruptible seed, which is the word of God. Somehow, somewhere, we heard a testimony, we heard a witness. It was something of God's word. It sliced us and diced us and was planted in us, and it brought forth life. The wicked are in the position they're in by their own choosing. They refuse it. They don't want to hear it. Understand, the Bible is clear. You know, in Ezekiel, God is getting ready to judge, and he's judged the nation. He's saying to the wicked, why won't you turn? Turn to me. Why will you die? God is pleading, turn. It says he doesn't want to see any perish. In the book of Revelation, he sends an angel around the whole planet preaching the everlasting gospel in every language, whatever that may be, but men are raising their fists at the sky and cursing the God of heaven, refusing. Anybody who goes to eternal fire, to the lake of fire in outer darkness that burns forever and ever, anybody who goes there against the will of Almighty God. That place was designed for Satan and his fallen angels and for demons, not for human beings. And you have to be determined, not you guys, I'm preaching to the choir. But, well, maybe you snuck in here tonight and you're thinking, oh, rut-row, what do I get into? Well, then you need to listen. You need to listen. Because if you end up in hell, it won't be because of God. It'll be because you refused his love and you refused his forgiveness. You refused his word. It's a lamp unto our feet. It's a light unto our path. It gives light. It illuminates. It's something from another world, from eternity. It isn't human by design. It's not natural. It's supernatural. And it does something that nothing else in this world can do. It divides down into our being, all the way down, it says, to between our spirit and our soul, between what's carnal and what's spiritual. It divides all the way down in us and says, this is soulish and this is spiritual. This is temporary. This is eternal. There's anything like it. And it does the same thing in sinners. It says here, it says, salvation is far from the wicked because they seek not thy statutes. Lord, it is their decision. It is not yours. Great. Here's the contrast. Great are thy tender mercies, O Lord. You and I can say that because here we are, right? I'm getting in. I don't deserve to get in. I'm not getting in because I'm worthy. I'm not getting in because I earned it. And I can't begrudge anybody else getting in because I'm getting in. Great are thy tender mercies, Lord. Quicken me, revive me again according to your justice. Many are my persecutors and mine enemies. Yet do I not decline from thy testimonies. Lord, I haven't turned away from your testimonies. I know what you did with Moses. I know what you did with Noah. I know what you did with Abraham. I know what you did with Isaac. I know what you did with Jeremiah. I know what you did with Peter. I know what you did with Paul. Lord, I'm not turning away from your testimonies. I beheld the transgressors, and I was grieved. I looked at all of that. And again, he says it, because they kept not thy word. In verse 139, my zeal hath consumed me, because mine enemies have forgotten thy word. You'll hear that several times through here. He says, I beheld the transgressors, and I was grieved. The reason the world should grieve us is not because we're not getting what we want, not because we're not getting the raise that we want, not because we're not getting the second car that we want, not because we're not getting the house up the shore or the house down the mountains. The reason the world should grieve us, it says right here, is because it has no regard for the word of Almighty God. That's why the world should grieve us. Look, people in our church would come to me and say, Pastor Joe, I went through this when I was a kid, and I went through that. A lot of us have been through stuff. Would you rather have been a Rockefeller with a silver spoon in your mouth and lived a life of wealth an indulgence, no restrictions, and then die and be lost forever? Mm-hmm. Or would you rather have had the snot beat out of you in life, which brought you to a place where somewhere you fell on your knees and you cried out to the living God, and you're sitting here this evening washed in the blood of Jesus, headed for glory, sons and daughters of the Most High God? Because just we are so hard-headed and so stubborn, that's the only way he could get some of us. And we were pretty beat, you know, we were pretty beat up when we got drug in, weren't we? We look a lot better now, in a lot of ways. Most of us. He said, I beheld the transgressors. I was grieved because they kept not thy word. I mean, kids getting their heads cut off. Where's the word of God? Where's the God of love there? You know, the things that go on all around us, that grate on us. You think of it, it's because it's not in line with the word of God. You know, we have a great compass inside of us now that we know right and wrong. They kept not thy word. Consider, again, now he had said in verse 153, consider mine affliction. Now in verse 159, he says, consider how I love your precepts. Revive me, O Lord. And now finally he says, do it according to your loving kindness. Revive me, Lord. All the other reasons for revival have stepped aside. Now he says, do it according to thy, the part of the word is chassid, his steadfast love, his grace, his covenant love. Lord, revive me according to thy steadfast love. That's my prayer. Lord, revive me. I don't deserve it. I haven't been fasting for the last 40 days. I usually fast for 2 or 3 hours. I'm stuffing something else down my throat. I'm a selfish man. I'm a sinner. I know I need revival. Lord, do it. My life according to your steadfast love, Lord. Pour it out on me and have all of the glory for yourself. Do it, Lord, according to your steadfast love. And every one of us can pray that, right? Every one of us can pray that. What a great prayer. Should be a bumper sticker. And then he finally says this, thy word is true from the beginning, and every one of thy righteous judgments is unto eternity. What this really says, this summation is, the idea is the sum of your word is true. Your word is true. The idea is from beginning to end, is the sense that it's bringing across. From beginning unto eternity. Lord, your word is true throughout, from one end to the other. The sum of everything in your word, Lord, is true. And it's eternal, without beginning, without end, from one end to the other, Lord. He's trying to say, the words are inadequate, but that's what is being communicated. He finally looks and says, Lord, it's your word. From beginning to the end, the sum of it, the sum of your word, he said is true from beginning, from one end to the other. Not in the book, eternity. The sum of your word is truth. And you and I can build our lives on the rock instead of on the sand. Jesus is coming. While we're here, revive me, Lord. According to your loving kindness. Not because I deserve it, I'm a scoundrel. Not because I'm smart, I'm a knucklehead. Not because I'm kind, I'm a smarty pants. Lord, revive me, Lord, and do it according to your loving kindness. Amen.
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1: Hello, everyone. 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I'm Dr. James Dobson, and thank you for joining us for this program.
2: Well, welcome back to Family Talk. I'm Roger Marsh. You know, someday your grandchildren are going to remember what you handed down to them. And the question will be, is it going to be something that lasts? That's what Dr. James Dobson and grandparenting expert Kevin Harper will be getting to in the heart of today's edition of Family Talk. They're going to turn their attention to the National Grandparents Day of Prayer. It's observed every year on the second Sunday of September, which, by the way, is coming up this Sunday. Kevin will also share how this all got started and what it looks like to make prayer for your grandkids a daily habit, not just a once-a-year event. So let's rejoin Dr. James Dobson and his guest, Kevin Harper, for today's edition of Family Talk.
1: Hello, everyone. Again, this is James Dobson, and you're listening to Family Talk, and we're delighted to have you here talking about a very important topic. Yesterday, we began a two-part program having to do with grandparenting. I'm sure there are a lot of grandparents listening to us, and our guest was Kevin Harper, who is not only a grandfather himself, but he's the founder and executive director of the Christian Grandparenting Network. Kevin is also a nationally known speaker and author who strives to help grandparents intentionally and authentically represent Christ to their grandchildren and their families. What more important topic can there be than that? One other unique activity that Kevin is well known for is something he calls Summer Grand Camp Program, where grandparents and their grandchildren experience summer camp together. And your wife is named Diane.
3: Diane.
1: And she's also worked in grandparenting camps.
3: She has. She's been a critical part of that whole process.
1: All right. I want to start today with something extremely important, because we're days away from the National Grandparents Day of Prayer. What should grandparents be thinking about and doing? Let's start with that, and I have some questions I want to ask you about it. First, explain it.
3: We recognize that many people didn't even know there was a National Grandparents Day in this country that Jimmy Carter proclaimed in 1978. And so we started out just thinking, well, what can we do?
1: So that day actually started with a White House initiative.
3: It was a White House proclamation, And most people don't even know that, and so few churches were doing anything about it. So our initial objective was just to call people's attention to that. But we thought, well, now, it's great that we can honor grandparents, but wouldn't it be wonderful if we could use this day as a call to grandparents to get on their knees and pray for their grandchildren, their children, all their families, even their churches, their schools, just to pray that God would awaken them to the truth, that they might walk in it. Wouldn't it be great if we could get all these grandparents together and have some events at their church, in little small groups in their neighborhoods, and just be praying? And so Lillian Penner, who is our national prayer coordinator, really came up with this vision and has been working feverishly to make this happen. So what we're doing is calling grandparents just to gather together, to link arms and pray together, because Jesus said, where two or three are gathered in my name, there am I in the midst. And so that's the whole purpose, just to pray.
1: There are undoubtedly many pastors out there who don't know about this day. I am embarrassed to tell you I've learned about it from you. It is something I wish I'd known before. We really should urge pastors who are catching this program, or maybe church members who are hearing it and can call and tell the pastor about it, to mention Grandparents' Day of Prayer and what it's about, and where can they find more material on it? It's coming up very quickly.
3: It's coming up quickly. I mean, there's still time to put some things together. They can actually go to our main website, which is ChristianGrandparenting.net. And they'll find resources there that help them understand how how a Grandparents' Day of Prayer works. It's really very basic, very simple. We actually took some of those ideas from someone named Shirley Dobson. And just a way of very simply getting people together and just praying.
1: You gave me a list of questions here about the Grandparents' Day of Prayer. The first one says, what is it? What's it intended to do? And you've already answered that and how it got started. Why is Grandparents' Day of Prayer important? What are the objectives of it?
3: Well, it's important, as we discussed yesterday, because that's one of the most intentional things that we can do. And I believe very much in the importance and power of prayer. In fact, one of the things that I've appreciated is Mark Batterson's little book, Prayer Circles. And in it, he's challenging us to gather as individual parents and members of the congregation around our children and pray. What we're trying to do with this is to build even bigger than that and say, let's not just make it individuals circling around their children and grandchildren. Let's do it together. Let's make a big circle, linking arms to pray, because we believe that lives are transformed by the power of God, not just by our actions. So if we want to be conduits of God's transformational grace and blessing, I think prayer is the most powerful pipeline that we can have for making that happen. So that's part of it. And the other part of it is that we are wanting grandparents then to say, okay, wasn't this an exciting time for us to be able to gather together to pray? Let's do this on an ongoing basis. Let's form gap groups, grandparents at prayer, and let's get together on a regular basis and pray over our families.
1: How widely is this celebrated?
3: Well, we are a small organization, but we have hundreds of groups right now who are doing this, and churches who are doing this in the United States. We have scores of churches in South Africa who have picked up on this and are really enthusiastic about doing this day of prayer. We have people in the UK, we have people in Canada, we have people in Australia who are joining with us in this day of prayer.
1: What a great concept, and I hope that the program we're doing today will help get it out there. You would like it to be recognized every year.
3: Every year.
1: For grandparents.
3: And our goal is to get churches to embrace this and call their grandparents together for prayer. And it's not that it has to be limited to grandparents, but it's specifically targeting grandparents to say, let's start the charge here.
1: Are there resources available to help people do this intelligently and with intention?
3: Yes. Besides some of the resources they would find on the website, our national prayer coordinator, Lillian Penner, I mentioned earlier, has written a book called Grandparenting with a Purpose, Effective Ways to Pray for Your Grandchildren. And so that's an important resource that I think
1: they can get that
3: right from our website. They can find it. And we would love to be able to put that in their hands. There are other prayer resources that you will find on our website as well. Mark Batterson's book I mentioned earlier. But we want grandparents to recognize it's just about doing it. It's not a complicated thing to pray. It's just a matter of doing it, and being intentional.
1: Kevin, I want to do something I rarely do here on this broadcast. I want to read to you and to our listeners, because there's a very inspirational story about grandparenting that appeared in my book, Bringing Up Boys. And before we came into the studio today, I asked a staff member to find that copy for me and to bring it to me, and I have it in front of me. I hope I don't put people to sleep, but let me read to you what I wrote there. I said, I can't tell you how many Christians have told me they accepted Christ as adults because of the early training given to them by their grandparents. Jeffrey Canada is an African-American man who grew up in the streets of the Bronx. He is the author of the book Reaching Up for Manhood, Transforming the Lives of Boys in America. In it, he shares some of his personal experiences and tells how he overcame many adverse circumstances. Canada gives great credit to his grandmother, who eventually turned him around and gave him a moral compass. He relates a story about her final days while dying of cancer. It was during a terribly difficult period of his own life. Both his brother and his infant son had recently died. This is what he wrote. In other words, this is in his book. I might have been able to accept one of those deaths, but not all three. Why had God taken my infant son, my brother whom I worshiped, and now was going to take my grandmother whom I cherished? The answer to me was that there was simply no God. Not only did I doubt the existence of God, but my own life lost meaning. Why was I working so hard in college, away from my family and friends, sacrificing so much when death could come at any instant, making all my hard work folly? When I went home to see my grandmother, she was bedridden. The cancer had robbed her of her strength and would soon take her life. Right before I went back to school, I went into her room and I asked her the question that was tearing me apart. I know it was selfish of me to ask her of this while she was dying, but I had to know. Grandma, do you still believe in God? Of course I do. Why do you ask me that? Because you're sick. You have cancer. Being sick doesn't have anything to do with faith. But how can you have faith when God has done this to you, made you suffer, and for what? What did you do to offend God so much that you have to be in pain like this? Jeffrey, listen to me. I know you've been through so much with the loss of your son and your brother, but don't lose faith in God or yourself. God has a plan, and you're part of it, so you can't give up. Faith is not something you believe in until things don't go your way. It's not like rooting for a football team and then when they start losing, changing sides and rooting for another team. Faith means you believe no matter what. Do you hear me? It's easy to have faith when you have $1 million and you're in perfect health. Do you think that proves anything to God? Your problem is that you think if you study your books hard that you will find all the answers. All the answers aren't in the books. They never will be. So, do I believe in God? Yes. More now than ever before. I reluctantly went back to Bowdoin, where he was attending college, after spending a week with my grandmother, not knowing that this was to be the last time I would ever talk to her or see her again. She died within weeks of my leaving. I spent the rest of my sophomore year in a daze. The combined losses was too much to comprehend, but I knew that I had to keep trying, not lose my faith, because that's what my grandmother wanted. When I became suddenly frightened or depressed and found that my faith was weak and couldn't sustain me, I felt I could borrow my grandmother's faith. Even though she was no longer alive, her faith was real and tangible to me. Many a night I leaned on her faith when I felt my own couldn't support my doubts. Every child needs a grandmother like mine in their lives, a person who is older and wiser and is willing to fight for as long as it takes for that child's soul. A person who is willing to hold his or her life up as an example of faith. A person who both forgives and teaches forgiveness. A person whose abundance of faith will be there in sufficient supply when children need it. Because sooner or later, children need more faith than they possess. And that's where we come in. With that, I will hasten to a closing thought, and I went on to give my interpretation of what I've just heard. I've read that because what a great example of a grandmother who ministered to her grandson in a time of confusion and doubt and gave him the strength and the faith to continue even after her death. There she lay dying of cancer, and she did what a grandmother needs to do in a moment like that, and a grandfather too. What a great example. Isn't that a wonderful story?
3: It is, and who is better in the position to be able to share those kinds of things than those who have been around the block a few times already? Mm-hmm. And because faith is really not so much about trying to figure out what's ahead as it is looking back and seeing God's faithfulness, which is what she was doing. She was pointing to

0: is really hard to describe in words, but there is something unique about a grandchild-grandparent relationship that is not the same as a parent-child.
1: Have you had an opportunity to be in a role like this with one of your nine?
0: I have not, because I've not been in a situation
1: where that's kind of a crisis.
0: But I have had the situation. I have a prodigal grandson. He's 18 years old, and just in the last year and a half, he's just turned his back on God and everything and gone off in a really different direction.
1: Breaks your heart, doesn't
0: it? Breaks my heart. But I've had the opportunity just a few weeks ago to sit down with him at breakfast and just to be able to share with him that, you know, no matter what you do, I'm going to love you, and I'm going to be there for you. But what I want and what I desire, I believe, is what God wants for your life, and that is, he wants the very best. He wants you to know the truth. He wants you to know what is really good for your soul and good for your life, and to walk in that truth. So if you want to know anything about life, and you got questions about things, I'm here for you. I want to help you walk this journey, because I want to see you succeed. Maybe not as you see success. I want you to succeed in a way that is going to be really what God designed for you, and is going to be your ultimate source of satisfaction and delight, not the things that you're pursuing now.
1: But you have to be ready for those moments, because
0: you don't know
1: when they're coming.
0: I have to be ready. Absolutely ready. In fact, my prayer, Michael O'Brien's a Christian artist, and he wrote this song that has become kind of my prayer. It's called Petition. And he says, "Let thy ways, Lord, be my compass. Let my heart be thine complete. Let my failures, every trouble, let my friends to thee release." And then he goes on to say, "Let thy glory be my crown. Let thy word, Lord, be my comfort. Let my soul be thine to keep. Let my life dwell in thy shadow. Let my faith still rest in thee." Mm-hmm. I pray that prayer not only for myself, but I pray that for my grandson.
1: Mm.
0: You know,
1: I want to explain to you why I got choked up a minute ago reading this. I had difficulty reading the last portion of it, and there's a reason for it. Because my mother's mother had cancer, and I came to see her at the hospital, and I was only about 10 or 11 years old. And I stood at her bedside, and she was in the last days of her life. And she looked up at me, and she could hardly talk because she was in a lot of pain. In fact, what Canada experienced with his grandmother, I experienced with mine. And she looked up at me, and she kind of prophesied about me. And she said something about my faith and my love for the Lord. And then she said, and she was wrong about this, but she said, "You're going to preach the gospel of Jesus Christ all across this country." Well, I'm not a preacher, and I didn't get called into the ministry, but I've been talking about the gospel of Jesus Christ.
0: I think you boldly proclaimed it across the world.
1: Yeah. And I stood there and listened to her, and I never forgot what she said.
0: You know, those are the kinds of things, those are like words of transformational blessing in a child's life, to be able to hear a grandparent speak those things that says, "I believe in you. I believe in God's plan and purpose for your life. And I am going to be walking with you and praying with you and cheering you on until you cross the finish line, until I cross the finish line."
1: Gary Smalley and John Trent wrote a book called The Blessing. And they talked about the fact this is a biblical concept of laying your hands on the younger generation, whether their children or grandchildren, and praying for them and blessing their lives. And I think we ought to do that.
0: And why aren't we teaching and preaching more about that? It was their book that inspired me to begin making a focus on this whole issue of blessing in our grand camps. And I can't tell you

0: how many stories and the times that we are sitting there through these ceremonies and everybody's weeping as this grandparent is speaking these words of just their heart and soul wanting to speak into this child's life, how powerful that is.
1: Well, our time is gone quickly. I'm sorry for taking so much of the time on that story, but
0: that
1: I think the Lord wanted me to do it, and it's spoke to me, and maybe it will minister to others.
0: Sure.
1: And this book is going to minister to many people. The title of it is Courageous Grandparenting, Unshakable Faith in a Broken World. And it does take courage to set aside the time and the training to be of influence to your children and grandchildren. We're so busy. We're doing so many things. We're racing and running. We're going on vacations. We're watching television. And we forget the one primary thing we're here to do, which is to pass along our faith to the next generation. And if we falter in that, if we fail in that, not only do we not reach our own children and grandchildren, who we will never see again if they don't know Christ and they die in an unrepentant state, but we also break the chain for the next generation and those to come.
0: Amen.
1: And that's what the scripture tells us to do. Kevin, you're a good man. I'm glad to have a chance
0: to work
1: with you. And what a pleasure to have you come by.
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2: Our word for today comes from Luke chapter 5. When he, Jesus, had stopped speaking, he said to Simon, "Launch out in the deep and let down your nets for a catch." But Simon answered and said to him, "Master, we've toiled all night and caught nothing. Nevertheless, at your word, I'll let down the net." You know, they had fished all night, caught nothing. They had cleaned and put up their equipment. No doubt they were tired. Peter didn't want to do it, but he says, "I'll do it." What happens? A supersized catch. Peter and the others had actually returned to fishing after responding to Jesus' initial call to follow him. Now Peter hears and sees the Lord loud and clear. "You can do your thing and go nowhere, or you can follow me and I will bring supernatural increase to your work. I personally have no interest in laboring and coming up empty-handed. I want to be in the boat with Jesus."
3: I'm Jim Burns with today's Homeward Snapshot.
4: I'm really sorry you feel that way, Mr. Davis.
5: But there's got to be something you can do.
4: Look, Mr. Davis, it's not our place.
5: What do you mean it's not your place? This is the church, isn't it?
4: Well, yes, it is.
5: Well, then why aren't you teaching our kids more about the dangers of this world? You know, why they shouldn't be having sex and how they might get AIDS and
4: all that.
5: Mr.
4: Davis, with all due respect, you're talking about subjects that are really better left to you and your wife to talk about with your own kids.
5: But I don't know how to do that. Don't you see? I keep counting on the church to take care of my kids, and the church keeps letting me down.
6: 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I'm Jim Burns.
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7: PJI is asking the U.S. Supreme Court to hear the case of our client, Sherry Detweiler. She was fired from an Oregon medical center after seeking a religious accommodation from nasal swab testing. Now, the Ninth Circuit ruled that her stated objections were too secular to support her religious discrimination claim. Well, PJI's petition points to conflicting federal court decisions over how employees must explain their religious beliefs to receive protections under Title VII. PJI is asking the Supreme Court to establish a clear standard protecting religious employees nationwide.
1: PJI provides legal representation without charge. 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
8: 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I'm Jonathan McKee, author of Parenting Generation Screen, with Plugged In by Focus on the Family.
9: Genesis 41 tells how Pharaoh dreamed of 7 healthy cows swallowed by 7 thin ones. Hi, I'm Rob West with today's Faith and Finance Minute. God revealed through Joseph that Egypt would experience 7 years of abundance followed by 7 years of famine. Joseph advised Pharaoh to store a portion of the harvest during the good years. When famine came, Egypt had reserves and could provide food for people from surrounding lands. Not because Joseph trusted grain more than God, but because he wisely prepared with what God had provided. 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
11: The science is clear. Meeting people online can never truly satisfy your longing for relationship. God's Word instructs us to meet in the real world. Hebrews 10 verse 25 says, "And let us not give up meeting together, as some are in the habit of doing, but let us encourage one another, and all the more as you see the day approaching." While it might be tempting to justify that you are fulfilling this admonition of meeting together by gathering with others online, the Bible is clearly talking about assembling in a physical place. God wants us to draw strength from one another, and I believe now more than ever. While this admittedly can occur on a limited basis virtually, we benefit most when we gather in person. God's blessings can only be received when believers in Christ gather together. Take the laying on of hands, for example. Mark 16 verse 18 says, "They shall lay hands on the sick, and they shall recover." We should pray for healing for others regardless of how far we are from them, because prayer has no distance. But would you rather someone pray for you in a Facebook post or physically in a hospital room right there with you? I think I know the answer.
10: If you'd like to re-listen to these segments, just search for Brad Huddleston.

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1: You know, Paul was different than most of us. Many of us see difficulties in every opportunity. The Apostle Paul saw opportunity in every difficulty. He takes every opportunity and applies to it the Word of God, which says, thanks be unto God who causeth us always to triumph in Christ Jesus. And if you're in a storm right now, we're going to look and see what Paul did and then see what we can do. Learn how to ride out the storm.
0: Welcome to Love Worth Finding, featuring the powerful truth of the gospel stated in the practical biblical messages of Adrian Rogers. The book of Acts tells the story of the early church and the missionary voyages of the Apostle Paul. In Acts 27, Paul writes about his experience sailing through a treacherous storm. Paul's gripping narrative offers us insight on riding out the rough times, and it reminds us that God rules over life's storms. If you have your Bible, turn to Acts chapter 27, beginning in verse 20, as Adrian Rogers shares more about riding out the storm.
1: Take God's word and turn with me, please, to Acts, the book of Acts, chapter 27. If you know anything about the book of Acts, you know that the book of Acts is a narrative. It tells how the early church began to spread. And it tells of the missionary journeys of the Apostle Paul. And in Acts chapter 27, it tells of the Apostle Paul aboard a ship. And that ship rides into the teeth of a ferocious storm. And it tells how Paul went through that storm. If you will, how Paul rode out the storm. That's what I want to talk to you about today, is riding out the storm. I love this 27th chapter of the book of Acts and preach from it from time to time, because when you open the Bible there, you can smell the salt air. There's something about this story. It's one of the most gripping stories. If you listen, you can hear the booming thunder. You can see the lightning as its fingers flash across the bosom of the sky. You can hear the old ship creak and groan. You can hear the moaning and the whistling of the wind. It is an incredible story, the story of a ship in the midst of a storm. But that brings up a question even before we begin to read. Why would God take almost an entire chapter in the Word of God and tell us about a storm and a ship in that storm? Because it is more than history. The Holy Spirit has taken this story and made an incredible illustration with a great spiritual application for all of us. Because you see, life is like a voyage. Sometimes the sea is calm. Sometimes the wind blows softly. Sometimes the sun is shining. Thank God for those times. Maybe that's where you are right now, just sailing along. And if you are, enjoy it. It's a gift of God. But sometimes the wind rises. Sometimes the sky darkens. Sometimes we find ourselves in the midst of a terrible storm. And that's the way life is. This chapter is an illustration of every human being sailing between two eternities. Sometimes things are good, and sometimes things are bad. Now, in this particular story, before we break in, I want to remind you that the Apostle Paul is a prisoner. He's been taken prisoner for preaching the gospel of Christ. They are taking him to Rome to be adjudicated. He started out, by the way, on this ship as a prisoner. But we're going to find out before it was over, he was the captain. You know, Paul was different than most of us. Many of us see difficulties in every opportunity. The Apostle Paul saw opportunity in every difficulty. You put him in prison, he becomes the jailer. He's singing songs in the night. You put him before King Agrippa, and he's the defendant. Before long, he's the prosecuting attorney. He takes every opportunity and applies to it the Word of God, which says, thanks be unto God who causeth us always to triumph in Christ Jesus. And if you're in a storm right now, we're going to look and see what Paul did and then see what we can do. Learn how to ride out the storm. Now, look in verse 20, if you will. He describes the storm, and when neither sun nor stars in many days appeared, and no small tempest lay on us. Now, folks, that's just old English for saying it was a big one. No small tempest lay on us. All hope that we should be saved was then taken away. Maybe that's where you are. I mean, you're in the midst of a terrible storm, and all hope seems to vanish from you. But after long abstinence, Paul stood forth in the midst of them and said, Sirs, ye should have hearkened unto me and not have loosed from Crete to have gained this harm and loss. And now I exhort you, be of good cheer, for there shall be no loss of any man's life among you, but of the ship. For there stood by me this night the angel of God, whose I am and whom I serve, saying, Fear not, Paul. By the way, somebody has said, I've not counted them, but somebody has said that at least 365 times in the Bible we find this phrase, fear not. One for every day of the year. Fear not, Paul, for thou must be brought before Caesar, and lo, God hath given thee all them that say with thee. Wherefore, sirs, be of good cheer, for I believe God that it shall be even as it was told me. Well, basically, three things I want you to see as we look at this passage of Scripture today. First of all, the reason for these kind of storms. And secondly, I want you to see the reaction of people when they get into storms. Good people and bad people, godly and godless. And then thirdly, I want you to see the result of the storm, what it does in the lives of those who are people of God, and in the lives of those who don't know the Lord. Now, we all get into storms, whether you're saved or lost. Actually, basically, there are four basic kind of storms in life. One, just the normal storms that come because we're part of nature. The Bible says God makes it to rain upon the just and the unjust. And if you're a human being, you live in a world that has storms just because we're here. Well, that's one kind of storm we get into. There's another kind of storm that we get into, and these are the ones that we ourselves engineer by our foolishness, and they're caused by disobedience. That's the kind of a storm that Jonah got into when Jonah tried to flee from the presence of the Lord. You remember that story? He spent the night on a foam blubber mattress. You remember? He was swallowed by a whale. What was the problem with Jonah? He was out of the will of God, and he ran right into the teeth of a storm. Now, there's a third kind of storm. There are storms that God sends us into for development. Remember the story there in the Gospels where Jesus commanded his disciples to get in a ship to go to the other side of the sea? And Jesus knew that a storm was brewing, but there he was trying to teach them a lesson for their development, for their discipleship. And sometimes we do get into storms, not because we're out of the will of God like Jonah was, but because we're in the will of God. But now here's the fourth kind of storm we get into. We get into some storms because we're dragged into them by other people. That's where the Apostle Paul was. Now, he was a prisoner, but he was also a mariner. I mean, he'd been through shipwrecks before. He'd sailed before. He was a seasoned traveler. And he knew that this ship ought not to sail. And he tried to warn everybody, but they wouldn't listen to him. He was guarded by a centurion. He had to go along. The higher power said, we're going to sail. And he sailed with them. Now, some of you can really identify with this. Many times we're in storms, and they're not of our own making. Sometimes children get into difficulty because of the parents. I mean, little children are born with ungodly parents or unwise parents, and these little children are just dragged along into a storm because of the parents. Sometimes we get into difficulty because of authorities that are over us. Sometimes, folks, America goes into storms because of bad leadership. Because of bad leadership. And sometimes Congress or the president or the judges make laws and rules, and we're aboard the ship of state. And we see ourselves sailing into judgment. We say, I wish I could get my hand on the tiller. I wish somehow that I could do this, but we're just aboard the ship of state. We're prisoners, as it were, and that's very much like the Apostle Paul was. Paul really didn't want to sail. Look, if you will, in verses 9 and 10. Now, when much time was spent and when sailing was now dangerous, there was a certain time in the Mediterranean, especially in those days, you didn't sail because the fast was now already past. Paul admonished them and said unto them, Sirs, I perceive that this voyage will be with hurt and much damage, not only of the lading in the ship, but also of our lives. Now, the Apostle Paul had his spiritual radar. He would say, don't sail, don't sail, don't sail. But again, the matter was taken out of Paul's hands. There really wasn't much he could do about it. Look in verse 11. Nevertheless, the centurion believed the master and owner of the ship more than those things which were spoken by Paul. Now you have a businessman. He owns the ship. He is a shipping tycoon. He's motivated by profit. He's led by worldly wisdom. And so over here you have the man of God. And over here you have the man of the world. And the centurion has to make a decision. So he just says, well, I'm not going to go with a religious fanatic. I'm not going to go with the prisoner. I'm going to go with the man who is obviously a successful man. He owns this ship. And so he said, we are going to sail. Now, let me just tell you right now the mistake the owner of the ship made. And it's the kind of a mistake that you can make. Let me give you five ways to sink a ship, okay? Now, I'm talking about your ship. Let me just tell you five ways to make a bad decision. And many of you today are in danger of making this kind of a bad decision. And you're going to sail into a storm, and it will not be a storm for your development. It'll be a storm because of your disobedience and because of your ignorance. Number one, just make your decision in haste. Look, if you will, in verse 9 again. Now when much time was spent. Now when much time was spent. They said, hey, time is going past. We better do something. Decide in haste, repent in leisure. There are a lot of folks who say, well, let's do something even if it's wrong. Sometimes people get married that way. They marry in haste. Sometimes people make business decisions that way. Sometimes a man will just quit school, quit a job, leave a church, go someplace, move out of a city. No real leadership from the Lord. Listen to me, my friend. If you're in the middle of a decision, you wait on God. Bloom where you're planted till God moves you. Don't just simply think that just because time is passing by that you've got to do something. They said, well, much time is spent. Learn this. The Holy Spirit of God does not push. If you feel something between your shoulder blades pushing you, that's not the Holy Spirit. He leads. He guides. He doesn't shove. Number two, you're going to make a mistake if you depend upon worldly wisdom rather than upon godly wisdom. Look again in verse 11. Nevertheless, the centurion believed the master and owner of the ship more than those things which were spoken by Paul. You go to the people of this world, you say, tell me what to do. Some of you have marriage problems, and you're going to an ungodly counselor, and he's telling you what to do. You forsake any counsel that is not based on the Word of God. One woman went to a psychiatrist to try to get help about her marriage, and the psychiatrist had been married four times. People trying to tell you what to do. Advice contrary to the will of God. One way to sink your ship is make your decision in haste. Number two, another way to sink your ship is to depend upon worldly wisdom rather than godly wisdom. Number three, take the easy way out. Look, if you will, in verse 12. The Bible says they sailed because the haven, that is the port, was not commodious to winter in. They weren't comfortable. And so they made their decision on the basis of what would be easy. You're almost always going to get in trouble this way. We're called upon to endure hardness as good soldiers of Jesus Christ. Do you know why an animal eats and drinks? Because it wants to eat and drink. Do you know why an animal copulates? Because it wants to. It is just simply led by its sensual desires. And there's so many people who make their decisions on the animal plane rather than on the spiritual plane, rather than being led of the Spirit, they are driven by the flesh. Here's the fourth way you can sink your ship. Just follow the crowd. Just follow the crowd. Look in verse 12 again. The haven was not commodious to winter in, and the more part advised to depart thence also. That is, they pulled the crowd. They said, what does everybody want to do? Now, there was a crowd on that boat, and when they took a vote, 272 hands went up. Paul is outvoted. They said, let's sail. Learn this and learn it well, everyone listening to me. The majority is almost always wrong. Almost always the majority is wrong. Don't get the idea that if everybody says it, that's right, that we have morality today in America by a majority. 12 spies went out to spy out the land in Joshua's day. 10 said it can't be done. Only 2 said it could be done. The 10 were wrong, the 2 were right. Isn't that right? When the people didn't have a king and they wanted a king, the people of Israel, they should have been a theocracy, but they wanted a monarchy. They said, how many of you want a king? And they all voted for a king. They got Saul. God gave them what they wanted, but after a while they didn't want what they got. Majority was wrong. When Jesus was there before Pilate, Pilate said, I'm going to release a prisoner to you. Do you want Jesus or Barabbas? The Bible says that they shouted for Barabbas to be released and for Jesus to be crucified. The majority said, release Barabbas and crucify Jesus. Never a more heinous crime has ever been committed on this earth, but it was done at the will of the majority. And there are many times when you young people want to do something, or adults, and you're trying to find out what you ought to do. You go from person to person to person to person, and you ask people, trying to rack up enough votes to get permission to do what you already wanted to do anyway. You sink your ship that way by going with the majority. You know what the majority generally is? A lot of people pooling their ignorance. That's what it is. Now, here's another way to sink your ship. Just depend upon circumstances. Make your decision upon circumstances. Look in verse 13. And when the south wind blew softly, supposing they had obtained their purpose, loosing thence, they sailed close by Crete. The wind just blows so soft. They said, look at this. The sun is shining. The sea is calm. The wind is blowing in our direction. It must be the will of God. Do you know there are a lot of people who are just led by circumstances? And they say, well, I just told God if he didn't want me to do it, don't let it happen. They say, well, I asked God, Lord, it must be your will. It looks good. Just circumstances. And that soothing south wind was soon to turn into a horrible, ferocious storm that would sink that ship. There's 5 ways to sink a ship. It's still happening today. These are the reasons for the storms of life. Let's talk a little bit about the reaction to the storms of life. How do people react? Well, let's begin now in verse 14 and read through verse 21. But not long after, there rose against it a tempestuous wind called Euroclydon. And when the ship was caught up and could not bear up into the wind, we let her drive. What does that mean? They couldn't control it. I mean, the wind now just picks up the ship, and they said, we can't turn this way, we can't turn that way. And it's just blown along by the storm. What's the first thing happens to an ungodly man when he gets himself in a storm? Well, they just let her drive. What I mean by that is there are broken dreams. The old ship's captain and owner and the centurion, not as strong as they thought they were. The Bible says they couldn't bear up. I've seen it happen many times. These people, these moguls, these tycoons, these know-it-alls, let the storm come. And they find themselves now driven by winds that they cannot control. They're at the mercy of forces that they cannot understand, dimly comprehend. They're aboard a floundering vessel. Dreams dissolve. Number two, they begin to labor with a desperate effort. Look, if you will, in verse 16. And running under a certain island, which is called Claudia, we had much work to come by the boat. That is, they got on the lee side of that island, and things lightened up a little bit, and they said, hey, we've got to get this thing straightened out. And so now, with beads of perspiration on their brow and their backs aching, they're trying to get the tackle of the ship back together. They're trying to get it all back together, and they are working with much labor. You know what the devil will tell you? The devil will tell you it is hard to be a Christian. That is a lie. Jesus said, take my yoke upon you and learn of me, for my yoke is easy and my burden is light. The Bible says the way of the transgressor is hard. I don't mean there's no discipline in being a Christian. I don't mean that at all. I don't mean there's no hardness in being a Christian. Yes, we're to endure hardness as good soldiers of Jesus Christ. But as far as the labor, the grueling, gruesome toil, that comes with sin. There's so many people who are making this desperate effort to try to put things back together. The old devil has lied to you.
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2: Welcome to Living by His Word, the teaching ministry of Pastor Mike Rodriguez from Calvary Chapel Corona in California. It is our desire that you would grow in your knowledge of God's Word and experience a deeper relationship with Jesus Christ as you study with us verse by verse through the Bible. 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
3: In the book of 1 Corinthians, and we're in chapter 5 this evening, if you'll turn to there. And tonight we're just looking at dealing with depravity. And it's an issue that we all confront and face today and from certain measures. And it's important that we understand that there is an answer for dealing with depravity. Now, Paul had dealt with division in the church up to now. And now he deals with this depravity. Depravity or sexual immorality is bound up in the unholy sexual desires of so many today. It's amazing that everywhere you turn, people are talking about sex issues. Transgenderism, LGBTQ issues, and all of these things that are coming against us today. And it's, you know, I'm not saying that you're being tempted by LGBTQ issues or not, but it's just the exposure, the constant exposure to these issues that gets us upset in many ways and angry. And we find ourselves, you know, just, I don't know about you, but I find myself just frustrated by the constant flood of these movement that is such a small part of our society. Yet the more you tout it, the more it is expounded in the media and other things, you begin to believe that it's everywhere and that everyone around you is into one of those sick lifestyles that the Lord our God calls an abomination. I'm not talking about the people here. Those people are confused, they're often hurt, and they're deceived by many things. I don't judge them, I don't hold them in condemnation. That's not my job as a Christian or as a pastor. But what is horrific about this is that it comes against us in waves after waves, so that people, all they can think about it are these issues, these kinds of things. And even if it's not LGBTQ issues, you know, regular sexual depravity from pornography and other things that the Bible speaks to are emphasized today more and more. Everything's about sexy this or sexy that. You know, you can't watch television anymore because of all the advertisements and garbage that's on TV. So you find yourself, you know, in your house hunkering down and trying to find something to watch, you know. There's different opportunities and programs that you can use that will filter some of this stuff so you can watch some kind of movies or actions that way. But still, you know, it's just frustrating and comes against us. And what happens if we're not careful, if we're not standing on the promises of God's word and looking to his truth constantly, all of a sudden we begin to focus on these issues and not on God's will. All this can lead to a false righteousness that can breed corruption in the church. Liberalism sneaks in and begins to have its way with the people of God, and they get confused and they want to be loving to these people who are struggling with these different perverted lifestyles and such, but they wind up compromising the standards that the Bible teaches us and the things of God that we know are true. Paul was dealing with a crisis of depravity in the Corinthian church. There were two sins taking place. One was by a member of the church, and the other was by the church itself. And so Paul brings a charge against them. Verse 1. It is actually reported that there is sexual immorality among you, and the kind of sexual immorality that is not even tolerated among the Gentiles. What was it? A man is sleeping with his father's wife. That's pretty hardcore. And it's pretty gross, actually. But can you imagine what this does to the people's hearts that are caught up in this situation? The Corinthian church was a church that had a wide range of people who lived different lifestyles and stuff, who came out of different backgrounds. There was great wealth in Corinth, but there was a lot of idolatry and idol worship there too. And much of it centered around immoral, depraved practices, with sexual orgies as a part of the worship service. And so when they were confronted by the gospel, they came out of that darkness and they began to serve God, and the church was growing, and people were being blessed, and a new kind of love, a great love from God, was upon the people, when all of a sudden this issue springs up where a man was having relationships with his father's wife. Now Paul, in his charge, says it's not even tolerated among the Gentiles. The Gentiles, who practice all kinds of perverse things and gross actions, wouldn't even do things like this, Paul was saying. This is the depth of the depravity that was happening there. Verse 2 says, "And you are arrogant. Shouldn't you be filled with grief and remove your congregation from the one who did this?" So Paul's charges, he's not laying back here. He's speaking to them wholly and fully about their situation. This perversion was grievous, not something even the Gentiles practiced. And he says to them that they should be humbled by what was happening, filled with grief, and remove from the congregation the one who did this. And yet he said they were arrogant regarding it. The word "actually" there in our text, in the first verse, is the Greek word holos. It means completely, everywhere. So this shame had spread throughout the entire church, in the community, everywhere they went. Everybody knew about this sin. Paul said in 1 Thessalonians 4:3 and 4, "For this is God's will, your sanctification, that you keep away from sexual immorality, that each of you know how to control his own body in holiness and in honor." In the Old Testament, in the book of Leviticus, in chapter 20, verse 11, it records, "If a man sleeps with his father's wife, he has violated the intimacy that belongs to his father. Both of them must be put to death. Their death is their own fault." Do you think God was pleased with these kind of actions? Do you think he winked at them or looked the other way when these kinds of things were taking place? No, not at all. And in the case of this kind of depravity, in which a man was sleeping with his father's mother, they were to be both killed, and it was their own fault, no matter what. Paul told of the degree of this sin, the kind of sexual immorality that is not even tolerated among the Gentiles. Again, they practiced perverted sexual desires, often in the name of the gods they served, and looked down on this sin, however. Now that's saying something of the degree of the sin that was in their fellowship. Even worse, those in the church were arrogant about this man's actions, as we read in verse 2. The Greek says of their arrogance that it caused them to be proud, even puffed up. Could it be that they were proud of their open-mindedness? Well, hey, you know, we're free in God and in Christ. We're not under the law anymore. A type of Gnosticism has crept into the church, possibly the early roots of this kind of attitude. of, you know, anything goes in this life, because once we die and go to heaven, we have a new life and we don't have to worry about these things anymore. So it doesn't matter what we do in this world. That's what some sects of the Gnostics taught. The man had demonstrated complete unrestraint from both Jewish law and Gentile custom. And some of them in the congregation must have thought, bravo, what liberty this man's practicing. Things that are absolutely labeled sin by God and his word is being welcomed in the church. These kinds of things are happening today. My granddaughter, we were driving home. I picked her up from school, and she was telling me how she met a progressive Christian at school. This girl, you know, and they were in class, and they were talking about their faith. And this girl started bringing up all these LGBTQ issues and saying, well, you know, what do you think? God hates these people? And my granddaughter stepped up and spoke what the Word of God teaches, that lifestyle is an abomination to a holy and righteous God. And she's like, so what are you supposed to do with these people? You know, how can that be fair? You know, you're judging them, you're condemning them. And she says, I'm not judging anybody. That's not my job. She said, but God's Word says this about that lifestyle and how we ought to live before them. She stood up for the truth. I was proud of her. I was proud of her, man. I said, good job, baby. You know, you stood up for truth. But these kids are getting bombarded by this junk every single day at school. And if it's not by the faculty, it's by some of the students who believe they have new keen insight about life. But this gal could not defend any of her stands, this progressive Christian, because she didn't know the Word of God at all. And there were two other kids that were listening in, and they were throwing in their little comments. I don't know if they were Christian or not. But, you know, they didn't know what the Word of God said. They couldn't defend their positions or anything that way. And so I was proud that my granddaughter, who's getting in more and more into the Word, was able to defend her positions and defend what the Word of God has to say about that. That's the only way that we will overcome this kind of evil, by the way, is standing up for God's truths. We can't compromise them. We can't look the other way or just say, well, God, you know, have mercy on them. You know, they're confused and they need help. Paul said that they should be mournful and grieved by this man's condition. Bible commentator John Phillips wondered out loud, perhaps some embryonic form of antinomianism that later existed among Gnostic sects had already put forth its deadly shoots among them, and that this is what made them so tolerant of this unnatural sin. Antinomianism, I have a hard time with that word. Antinomian, there it is, antinomian, is the view that Christians are released by grace from the obligations of observing moral law. But that's a falsehood. It's a lie. Where in the Bible can you see or read of this kind of teaching? You can't. We're to stand up for righteousness and for truth. We're to walk by the Spirit and not by the flesh. And we're to be delivered by these things by observing God's Word, all of it in its entirety, Old and New Testament, speak to all of these issues. The Apostle Paul warned the church at Rome in Romans 6:15, what then, should we sin because we are not under the law but under grace? Absolutely not, he says. We only add temptation to our lives with that attitude towards God's grace. Temptation. And who can stand under that temptation without accountability? None of us. That's why Christians who've been Christians a number of years suddenly have a fall. All of a sudden their marriage is under attack, or they've ruined their ministry or other kinds of things. And people go, why? What happened? But as you find out and you delve into these things, you find out that they weren't really the people they said they were. They weren't reading the word. They weren't in fellowship constantly. They weren't praying without ceasing. They were taking their lives into their own hands and doing what they pleased instead of honoring God, and it gets you every single time.
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3: From accusation to adjudication, we see in verses 3 through 5. Paul says, even though I am absent in the body, I am present in spirit. As one who is present with you in this way, I have already pronounced judgment on the one who has been doing such a thing. When you are assembled in the name of our Lord Jesus, and I am with you in spirit with the power of our Lord Jesus, hand that one over to Satan for the destruction of the flesh, so that his spirit may be saved in the day of the Lord. Paul hands down his judgment in verse 3. Paul speaks with indignation toward their flippant attitude towards this wrongful sin. Paul knew the man to be guilty, so he did not hesitate to pronounce his sentence upon him. Paul had seen it all. The man entering the fellowship, being greeted and welcomed. The father of that man, possibly standing in the back, watching this approval of his hurt. Can you imagine that kind of situation? How could it glorify God in any way? But this is what happens all the time in Christianity today, because we've gotten lenient when it comes to church discipline. We're afraid to ask people to leave who are living those kinds of lifestyles and being

comfortable about God and yet comfortable with their lifestyle. Those people need to be confronted, and if they don't repent, turned out, asked to go somewhere else. Paul passed his ruling down, and he didn't pull any punches. He stated his authority in the matter. Verse 4, when you are assembled in the name of our Lord Jesus, I am with you in spirit, with the power of our Lord Jesus. Paul had the authority of an apostle to the Gentiles to judge in this matter. Did Paul really tell them to hand the man over to Satan? Yes, he did. But not in the way you might think. In being turned out, if you will, into the world, this man would be exposed to the world's elements and Satan's playground. It was those very things that he sought to escape into coming to Christ in the first place. And our Lord Jesus did not die on Calvary's cross to give his people a license to sin. As Paul said in chapter 6 of Romans, what should I say then? Should we continue to sin and grace might multiply? Absolutely not. How can we who've died to sin still live in it? So Paul is speaking about this man's eternal destiny and the practices that should be done to deliver him from this kind of evil. Again, John Phillips said, God does not condemn sin in the sinner and then condone it in the saint. In other words, you can't come in as a sinner and then confess your sin and then go back and pick it up again and begin to live it or try to live it as a saint, a follower of Jesus. That's just a lie, and the people who practice such things are hypocrites. In 1 Peter 4:17, Peter said, for the time has come for judgment to begin with God's household. Destruction is the Greek word olethros, which carries the idea of destruction unto ruin, not death. Paul wasn't talking about killing this man, but turning over his life to the world that would destroy his pride, his vanity, and his sin. This man violated God's grace in an unrepentant manner. And Paul's move here was to save his soul, because Paul said, so that his spirit may be saved in the day of the Lord. Paul's action was for the man's own good here. That's what he was accomplishing or desiring to accomplish in this man's life. And so Paul lays down a challenge in the rest of chapter 5. Beginning in verse 6, he says, your boasting is not good. Don't you know that a little leaven leavens the whole batch of dough? Cleanse out the old leaven so that you may be a new unleavened batch, as indeed you are, for Christ our Passover lamb has been sacrificed. Therefore let us observe the feast, not with old leaven or with the leaven of malice and evil, but with the unleavened bread of sincerity and truth. Paul speaks of sin's inflation here, and he uses leaven as the example. Paul cites a disclaimer, your boasting is not good. See, the problem about bragging about being liberal when it comes to truth is that it changes truth into a lie. We have, in our time, come to confront issues based on liberalism and conservatism in our country, and it's tearing it apart. But everything that's based upon liberalism is destructive in nature. It tears down the good. It tears down the righteous and the holy and tries to replace it with other, which is not a righteousness or a goodness at all, but a destructive work that undermines principles and truths that make our lives great.
When we heard the gospel for the first time, when we believe, when we receive Christ into our heart, something wonderful.

0: wonderful took place inside of us. We went from being dominated by sin to knowing a freedom from its ways, a release from its grip. Oh, sin still tries to get us, and it wants to take us down. But when we came to Christ, all of a sudden we realized we had victory in Him. And so we desired to walk with Him and fellowship with Him and spend our days with Him, seeking His will and following in His ways. And what a glorious work began in us. But the devil, he never gives up on trying to destroy our lives. And so he comes against us. The church was too quick to accept this man despite his outrageous sin. The pride the Corinthians had in their church was sadly misplaced because of it. And Paul then made a declaration about their error again in verse 6 when he said, "Don't you know that a little leaven leavens the whole batch of dough?" The Corinthians believed that they were sophisticated. Paul says they were ignorant. They were bragging about the sin that was puffing them up. And Paul comes in and tells them, no, what you're doing is not good. And because of it, this sin has puffed you up falsely. Leaven represents a type of sinister evil. And it only takes a little of this evil to go unchecked, to ruin and destroy the good work it replaces. So Paul issues a demand in verses 7 and 8. He says to them, "Clean out the old leaven so that you may be a new unleavened batch, as indeed you are. For Christ, our Passover lamb, has been sacrificed. Therefore, let us observe the feast, not with old leaven or the leaven of malice and evil, but with the unleavened bread of sincerity and truth." This is powerful right here. This is something we should all embrace, not be afraid of. Rid yourself of this evil, he's saying, for Jesus paid the price for your freedom. At Passover, every Jewish household had to rid their homes of all leaven. This action represented a break from the old life and its sin to the glorious fellowship we have with God, and in our case, through Christ Jesus. So Paul called for care to purge out all evil. This included doctrinal and immoral influences. Ideally, their local church was unleavened by their faith in Jesus and His atoning work. But in truth, it housed the leaven of gross immorality. Discipline was to rid what was corrupting the church. He said, "I wrote to you in a letter not to associate with sexual immoral people. I did not mean the immoral people of this world, or the greedy and swindlers or idolaters. Otherwise, you would have to leave this world. But actually, I wrote you not to associate with anyone who claims to be a brother or sister and is sexually immoral or greedy, an idolater or verbally abusive, a drunkard, a swindler. Don't even eat with such a person. For what business is it of mine to judge outsiders? Don't you judge those who are inside? God judges outsiders. Remove the evil person from among you." Believers are not to have fellowship or associate with any so-called believer who is known to be immoral, a swindler, or idolater, or possessed of a foul tongue, or drunkard, or thief. That these are the attacks that come against you, tempt you, and try to take you down. So cutting off your fellowship with these types will only help to give you victory over your own temptations.
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4: The Peter G. Peterson Foundation is a nonpartisan organization that focuses on the national debt. Having just passed a record $40 trillion in debt, the foundation surveyed Republican and Democrat voters. It found 91% of all voters are concerned about the debt's effect on inflation, which is adding to the cost of living, including higher interest rates and other costs. Concern is one thing. The big question is, what would you be willing to either do without or reduce in whatever benefits you get from the government? If you're doing well financially, would you be willing to give up some or all of your Social Security for the sake of the country? How about increasing the retirement age from 65 to a more reasonable 70 over a few years? Doesn't that better reflect the reality that we are living longer? The problem is, we're all for cutting debt, but when it comes to individual cuts, we think we deserve what we are receiving and don't want to limit or do away with it. The politicians use benefits to get votes. Concern is a starting point, but real cuts ought to be the goal. I'm Cal Thomas.
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2: 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Am I making myself clear? 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You're speaking a different language. 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
2: You know, when we're talking about doing mission work in the world, it does take considerable amounts of resources to do it. Of course, we need human resources. We need people to go. But in order to go, we need to be sent. There needs to be a body of people that are sending this missionary. And it's true that there are people who are sent, and most people, though, are called to be the senders. Because if everybody went and did missions, like if everybody went into the nations, who would do the sending? Who would be behind them praying and supporting them financially? Oftentimes, the question becomes, this is the number one thing, by the way, that holds people back, is trying to figure out, where's the money going to come from in order for me to do this thing? So there are people, I guarantee you, in your fellowship, in your church, that would love to do missions, but what holds them back is this big question, how am I going to pay for it? If I was to commit my whole life to this, or even 2 years, how am I going to be supported? I mean, do I have to save money for the next 15 years? Listen, life costs enough just to do life, right? Most people have full-time jobs just to get by and live their life and have a little bit of money that they're saving for their own retirement when they're 65, 70 years old. So if someone is about to go and do missions full-time, how are they supposed to pay for this? Because it's very unrealistic to assume, especially for a young person, that they're going to save a bunch of money and then be able to do this thing on their own. That's just not the way that it's happened historically. And I don't believe that's the way that God has designed it either. It does take support. That person needs a body of believers who's behind them, yes, prayerfully, but also financially, in order to be able to go and do mission work. It doesn't matter if they're 25 years old. It doesn't matter if they're 45 years old. The people that are going need financial support. So why do that? Why doesn't the person just go and get a job and save money? Well, of course, like I mentioned, it would take a lot of time. It's hard enough to have a job and just get by day to day in this world with rising costs and inflation and all that, right? Missions would be impossible for people to do until retirement if that was the expectation. It's just not feasible. It's just too expensive to do it that way. So yes, they do need financial support. Are these people who want to go do missions, are they just a bunch of thrill seekers wanting to see the world on everybody else's dime? Well, most likely not. Listen, God gets a hold of people, and in the midst of those thrill seeking, because sometimes you do have that, right? Sometimes there is a person who's just like, oh man, I get to go see South Africa. Cool. I'll go on that mission trip. And their real motive is really to see South Africa, right? But even in the midst of that, God still uses even that impure motive, that while they're in the midst of that and they go to South Africa and they see the move of God, people getting saved and the level of poverty and the impact of missions, then all of a sudden God grips their heart and they become someone who becomes a lifelong supporter of missions or a missionary themselves. But most likely when someone's saying they want to do missions, this is a burden that God has put on their heart. Because most Christians don't carry it. Let's be frank. Let's just be really real about it. Most Christians are very happy to be in their little bubble and living in their own little community, which is fine, by the way. God has placed you there. Serve God where you're at. But when someone says, I feel like I'm called to go here, then we need to embrace that. We need to support that. We need to be behind that. Instead of saying, oh yeah, I know, you just want to go over there and just have a bunch of fun on everybody else's money. I've heard those kind of things come out of people's mouths. But listen, we don't want to assume that about someone who's talking about serving the Lord and sacrificing and laying down their life to go and see people get saved. You don't want to assume the worst about them and that their intentions aren't pure. We want to assume the best about people, right? Another question people ask is, why doesn't God just make this person a millionaire? Why don't they just win one of those lotteries or something? Wouldn't that be better? No, it would not. This would rob the senders and the people who are being sent of the joy of sending. There's a mutual blessing that goes back and forth on both sides of that, with the sender and the one being sent. And so we need to understand that people are called into missions, and when they are, we should be behind them fully, ready to send them with as much support as possible, both in prayer and finances. And that can come from us as an individual or even from the church itself.
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4: God said, For rebellion is as the sin of divination or witchcraft, and insubordination is as iniquity and idolatry. Because you have rejected the word of the Lord, he also has rejected you from being king. Oh, let that not be said of our life. Bill, because you've rejected my will and my ways, you've gone your own ways, you've done your own thing, that which I gave you, and it's all me, I'm taken back. Saul is such a negative example for us, but it can be positive that we not go that way. We not go that way of rebellion.

kako e komomai. Welcome to As We Gather, the Bible teaching ministry of Calvary Chapel Honolulu with Pastor Bill Stonebreaker. Today, Pastor Bill begins the book of 2 Samuel, looking at chapter 1.

0: Let's get into 2 Samuel chapter 1. And we're going to look at David's reign as well. But we saw Saul, his demise, his death. But you have to realize that there were no separations in chapters or verses and all, but it was put in there for our ability to go find where we're going to begin. And so first and second Samuel, they were one book. They weren't separated. Now we are in 2 Samuel, and I think that's important for what we're going to talk about tonight. If you remember, his last folly as king was to visit the witch of Endor. That's one of the last things he does. You'd think it would be a prayer meeting or a sacrifice to the Lord, you know, maybe bringing Samuel, though Samuel's not around, Samuel had already died, but you think it would be a celebration of God, but no, he goes to the witch of Endor. You know, Halloween, there are a lot of people visiting witches and seances. I have to say that I was into that stuff before I was a Christian. And you might think that there's no power in it. Well, you have to realize Satan and demonic powers are very real. I think you could go on the web, and I think it was a 25 minute webcast of a former witch. And she goes and she just tells what they do. And some of the sacrifices they make and some of the things. And it's very perverse. It's very evil. And so here you find this king of Israel. He's going to a witch. One of the last things that he does in his ministry. Now, the Bible talks about the sin of witchcraft. Back in the Old Testament, it was punishable by death. You can see it in Exodus chapter 22, verse 18. And Saul, he didn't do everything bad. He did some good things. But he didn't always keep to those good things. He actually banished witchcraft. We saw it when we read it in 1 Samuel chapter 28, verse 3. But in his rebellion against God, he visits the witch of Endor for a seance. For a seance, and he wanted to contact the dead Samuel. Bring him up for me. He wanted to find out how this battle with the Philistines was going to turn out. And yet, it was told to him that he was going to die and his sons were going to die in battle. And so that's a sad thing. The last thing you do is visit a witch and you don't go to the Lord. You realize you're going to die. And he does. He dies. You see it in 1 Samuel 31, that last chapter that we already looked at, we already studied. But no breaks. There's no breaks here in chapter, or 1 Samuel and 2 Samuel. So 2 Samuel 1 is just a continuation of the last verse of 1 Samuel 31. So as we go on, it gives a little bit more information about Saul's death. It says in verse 1, we'll go a few verses at a time. We'll go down to verse 4 here. Now it came about after the death of Saul, when David had returned from the slaughter of the Amalekites, that David remained 2 days in Ziklag, and it happened on the third day, that behold, a man came out of the camp from Saul with his clothes torn and dust on his head. And it came about when he came to David that he fell to the ground and prostrated himself. Then David said to him, "From where do you come?" And he said to him, "I have escaped from the camp of Israel." And David said to him, "How did things go? Please tell me." And he said, "The people have fled from the battle, and also many of the people have fallen and are dead, and Saul and Jonathan, his son, are dead also." So here, news that I'm sure David didn't want to hear, but if you remember in the last time we were together, the Amalekites had made a raid on Ziklag. That was David's camp, and that was his city that he was living in with his 600 men and their families living there. But David and his men, remember at that time, they were hiding out from Saul's wrath, and they went to Gath, the Philistine city. Achash, the king, they were there. But they left their families unprotected there in Ziklag. And then as they were dismissed from the battle that was about to rage with Israel, by God's providence, they were dismissed by Achash. And he said, go home. So they did. They went home, finding the city burned, Ziklag burned, and their families were taken. They were taken and captured, and so David and his men went after the Amalekites. They defeated them. They rescued all the family. None of the family were harmed. They also took the spoil of the Amalekites, and then they came back to Ziklag. That's where it says here. They were 2 days there. And then the third day, this man came and told him what was going on there at the battle between Israel and the Philistines. David very concerned. He's very concerned with the battle as Achash was waging war against Israel. How were things turning out? Now remember that David had gone for safety to Gath and he made friends with Achash, and Achash wanted to make him Achash's bodyguard. He thought he had left Saul because of all the tension, all the drama, that Saul wanted to kill him and join the Philistines. And yet that wasn't true. He just was trying to escape the wrath of Saul. And when Achish gave him the city of Ziklag, he was making raids, but not raids on the cities of Israel, but raids on the cities that were friends with Achish and the Philistines. And so he was kind of a double agent here. I mean, he wasn't working for Israel. He was just hiding out. And Achish wanted him to go out to battle with him. Now, there's a problem. David's men are going to go out to battle against, maybe they have brothers, maybe they have sons in Israel's army, and you think they're going to go out against Israel and their fellow brothers? Well, that's a problem, because if David said, no, we can't go out, they would realize that, hey, David, he's a phony, and who knows what would happen. But he didn't. God's providence. Because the commanders of Achish's army said, hey, he can't go out with us. If he goes out with us in the midst of battle, he'll turn on us to ingratiate himself with Saul. We can't do that. And so Achish sends him away. And David, you know, he leaves. Incredible providence of God, how God is directing and has his hand upon us. Even when we think things can't get any worse, somehow God just brings his will through our lives when we're seeking him. Even in a time, it's interesting, even in a time of backslide, you have to look at David. He's not serving the Lord at this point. He's in a sense in fear. He's backsliding, he's away from God, and yet at the same time, God's hand is upon him. Have you ever thought, when you were a sinner, before you were a Christian, that God's hand was upon you? Oh, you got into a lot of trouble, yeah, but his hand was upon you. And even in that, he delivered you from the worst of the worst. And what did he do? He brought you to Christ. And now you're serving Christ. You see, we can't flee from God and his presence. You know, if we go to the ends of the earth, God is there. If we go to the deepest part of the sea, God is there. His providence is there. Now, this man that came, this fellow that came, we have to look deeper at this fellow. Because we have to ask, is he telling the truth when he begins to speak to David? Is he telling the truth, or does he just want the favor of David, a reward from David? Because they all know that Saul is after David to kill him. I mean, that's known throughout the land. And so do you think maybe with Saul's death would seem as though that would be a positive thing to David and his men, that Saul is gone and the one responsible for that death should be rewarded? Maybe that's what this man is thinking. Or at least favorable in David's sight, the future king of Israel. And so it would appear that way to a natural mind. Yeah, the king is dead. And he's been pursuing David for what, 10, 12 years? And now he's dead, and here I happen upon him, and I'm going to bring to David his crown, and I'm going to bring his band that identifies him as a king, and maybe I'm going to get a reward. And he comes. He looks the part, doesn't he? He comes right from the battle. That's what he said. He escaped, he says. His clothes are torn. His hair's all messed up and dirty. And he bows in submission to David. So here, he's trying to get David on his side, I think. That's what I think. You know, you might have a different take on this. But, and there's a couple different opinions on it, you know, when you read the commentaries. You think, well, yeah, this guy did kill Saul, or no, he didn't kill Saul, he's just making up a story. But let's look a little deeper into this. And so David asked about Israel's situation. And it seems like David is very anxious to know. He really wants to know. He's eager to hear. And so that really gives this fella an advantage when he sees the king so eager and so willing to hear what he has to say. And so anything he says, you know, he could gain favor with David. So he starts talking. He says, well, the people fled and they've fallen. It was a bad situation. And Saul and Jonathan are dead. But wait a minute. Jonathan had two more sons. But this fellow doesn't mention that. He only mentions Jonathan, David's best friend, basically. Doesn't mention the other two sons. Didn't tell him the other two sons are dead as well. You see, the man, I assume, and I think he probably knew that Jonathan and David were very close and special friends. And so I think at this point, you could kind of see him pulling at the heartstrings of David, because David's so eager to know. And so David, verse 5, said to the young man who told him these things, how do you know that Saul and his son Jonathan are dead? I think at this point, you know, David is a wise leader. He's a wise king. He's not just going to believe everything. The Bible talks about the king searching out a matter. And this is what David is doing. He's searching out a matter. He's probing. He's questioning, you know, the credibility of this young man, really testing him to see if he's lying. And so verse 6, go down to verse 10, and the young man who told him said, by chance, I happened to be on Mount Gilboa, and behold, Saul was leaning on his spear, and behold, the chariots and the horsemen pursuing him closely. And when he looked behind him, he saw me and called to me, and I said, here I am. And he said to me, who are you? And I answered him, I am an Amalekite. Then he said to me, please stand beside me and kill me, for agony has seized me, because my life still lingers in me. So I stood beside him and killed him, because I knew that he could not live after he had fallen. And I took the crown which was on his head and the bracelet, or it was actually a band around his, you know, bicep, which was on his arm, and I have brought them here to my Lord. In other words, I just happened to be on Mount Gilboa. You have to know something about these battles and all the stuff that's left after these battles. There were those, possibly, and again, this is speculation, like this fella, this Amalekite, they would be scavengers. They would just follow where battles are fought. And after the battles, they would go and they would scavenger from the dead. They would take what they could. Could that be what this guy is? Well, possibly, yeah. And he says that he saw Saul in his chariot leaning on his spear, but he wasn't dead. Well, first Samuel 31 says he did die. But now this man said he didn't. He still had life in him. But I saw he was going to die, and so I did kill him, because the Philistines were in hot pursuit upon him. And obviously he didn't want a Philistine to kill him. So what, you want an Amalekite to kill you? These are the very ones you were supposed to put to death, Saul. Remember when Samuel said, you know, put them to death? The iniquity has come to the top, and God says, you know, they're goners, but you didn't do that. And so here, he says, he called me, and so I killed him. I knew he couldn't last. And I took his crown, and I took his bracelet, and here they are. I wanted to bring them to you, David. I didn't want to leave them there for scavengers, but I wanted to bring them to you. Now again, some will say that he made up this story to get in good graces with David. Others admit that the story is true. I'm not exactly sure, but what David does with this fella, whether he's just telling a story, he didn't really kill Saul, or whether he did, he got the penalty that was due him. At least in this culture. You see, Saul died, when we look at this as an illustration, Saul died because of his disobedience. His disobedience to God, first off. God told him to destroy the Amalekites. He didn't destroy the Amalekites, and who, if this guy killed him, who killed him? Killed Saul, an Amalekite. The Amalekites are a type of the flesh. You see, the Bible tells us to put to death the deeds of the flesh. Because when we let any Amalekite flesh, you know, into our life and begin to dominate our life, it's going to be bad news. And that very sin may bring us down, bring us low. We may lose everything that we've taken all this time to gain in Christ. Oh, God disciplines us. He disciplines those he loves and chastises every son and daughter that he brings to himself. But that means we have to listen to that chastisement. Saul doesn't. He doesn't all through Saul's life. What does he do? He visits a witch at the end of his life. And seeking that witch, it's interesting. As in the Old Testament, the witches were to be put to death. And yet here Saul visits a witch and he dies in battle. He, in a sense, you might say, right, coming from that witch, he goes right to his death. And it's because of disobedience. They're really an example in our life. We're so prone to rebellion. In our minds, we can rebel. And actually, even in our lifestyle, in our practice, in our actions, we can rebel. You see, so important, this disobedience you see with Saul in not fulfilling the commands of the God and then ending up, worst of the worst, visiting and having the sin of witchcraft. You see, the Bible, and God told Saul when he wouldn't destroy the Amalekites, and God told him to, God said, for rebellion is as the sin of divination or witchcraft, and insubordination is as iniquity and idolatry. Because you have rejected the word of the Lord, he also has rejected you from being king. Oh, let that not be said of our life. Bill, because you've rejected my will and my ways, you've gone your own ways, you've done your own thing, that which I gave you, and it's all me, I'm taken back. I mean, that's just it. That's just really the reality of that. And Saul is such a negative example for us, but it can be positive that we not go that way. We not go that way of rebellion. Then David, notice verse 11 and 12. David took hold of his clothes and tore them. And so also did all the men who were with him, and they mourned and wept and fasted until evening for Saul and his son Jonathan and for the people of the Lord and the house of Israel, because they had fallen by the sword. You know, if you can imagine being this young guy, you just told him what you thought was going to be good news to him, and all of a sudden they're tearing their clothes, they're weeping over the story that he told. You'd be shaken in your sandals, I'm sure. But you see, that whole idea of renting or ripping the clothes, it was a symbol in that culture of deep sorrow, deep grief. but also of dismay. Dismay that this Amalekite would be so brazen as to come and say, I killed your king, because I know he was dying and I killed him. I mean, this is something that, you know, if he did it or he didn't do it, it doesn't matter. It really doesn't matter. Well, if he said, wait a minute, I didn't really kill him, he was already dead, it doesn't matter. You see, what proceeds from the mouth comes right from the heart. I'm sure he was in a panic, shaking in his sandals, not expecting what he was seeing. There were no high fives. Oh, he's dead. Yeah, high five. We're going to carry you on our shoulders. No, way to go, buddy. No, none of that. None of that. He knows he's blown it. He should have known better.
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1: The verse that should capture our hearts, 2 Chronicles 7:14. If my people who are called by my name shall humble themselves and pray and seek my face and turn from their wicked ways, then I will hear from heaven, will forgive their sin, and will heal their land. Well, we could use that in America right now. Do you understand? It's one nation on earth who pictures the need of prayer to the Lord God of Israel, the only true God there is, and pictures that the Messiah is the hope of us all.

0: nation can drift a long way from God while still convincing itself that everything's fine. Scripture, however, Scripture doesn't call us to explain away our sin. It does call us to repent. And the same grace that can turn a life around can also bring a people back to God. Welcome to Hope for Today with Bible teacher David Hawking. We're continuing our series through the book of Galatians, a powerful defense of the gospel of Jesus Christ and the grace that changes everything. On this edition, we begin a new message titled, Called by Grace, from Galatians chapter 1, verses 13 through 24. Stay tuned. Just before David begins, folks, we know this series in Galatians is focusing on the gospel of Jesus Christ, the essence and fullness of what it means to be a Christian. 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Well, let's get into the Word now. Here's Bible teacher David Hawking on Hope for Today with day one of Called by Grace. And our text, Galatians chapter 1, verses 13 through 24.
1: Now take your Bibles and turn to chapter 1. This is the third message, but I'm going to read the entire chapter. Our study will focus on verses 13 to 24. So follow along as I read Galatians chapter 1. Paul, an apostle, not of men, neither by man, but by Jesus Christ and God the Father who raised him from the dead, and all the brethren which are with me unto the churches of Galatia. That province is in the high mountain area of central Turkey today. Grace be to you and peace from God the Father and from our Lord Jesus Christ, who gave himself for our sins, that he might deliver us from this present evil world, according to the will of God and our Father. To whom be glory forever and ever, and all God's people said, Amen. Amen. I marvel that you are so soon removed from him that called you into the grace of Christ unto another gospel, which is not another. But there be some that trouble you and would pervert the gospel of Christ. But though we or an angel from heaven preach any other gospel unto you than that which we have preached unto you, let him be accursed. As we said before, so say I now again. If any man preach any other gospel unto you than that you have received, let him be accursed. For do I now persuade men or God? Do I seek to please men? For if I yet pleased men, I should not be the servant of Christ. But I certify you, brethren, that the gospel which was preached of me is not after man. For I neither received it of man, neither was I taught it, but by the revelation of Jesus Christ. For you have heard of my conversation in time past in the Jews' religion, how that beyond measure I persecuted the church of God and wasted it, and profited in the Jews' religion above many my equals in mine own nation, being more exceedingly zealous of the traditions of my fathers. But when it pleased God, who separated me from my mother's womb and called me by his grace. That's the theme, called by grace. To reveal his son in me, that I might preach him among the heathen, Immediately I conferred not with flesh and blood, neither went I up to Jerusalem to them which were apostles before me, but I went into Arabia and returned again unto Damascus. Then after 3 years, I went up to Jerusalem to see Peter and abode with him 15 days. But other of the apostles saw I none, save James, the Lord's brother, who was the first pastor of the Jerusalem church. Now the things which I write unto you, behold, before God, I lie not. Afterwards I came into the regions of Syria and Cilicia, and was unknown by face unto the churches of Judea which were in Christ. But they had heard only that he which persecuted us in times past now preacheth the faith which once he destroyed, and they glorified God in me. Let's pray. Father, how thankful we are for your word. Just reading it again, we can understand why Paul told his son Timothy to give himself to reading. May we read God's word more than ever before. Thank you, Lord. We want to know the true gospel. We want to know what the problems were that existed in that province of Galatia. And I pray, Lord, that our lives will be different because of it. Thank you especially, Lord, what we learn about the Holy Spirit in this book. May we never forget what we shall soon study together. Thank you, Lord, that you called Paul by grace, giving him what he did not deserve, and extending mercy to him, as he says to Timothy, holding back from him what he really did deserve. So, Lord, we come asking you to speak to us as only you can do. In the blessed name of our Lord Yeshua, we pray. And all God's people said, amen. Galatians 1, 13 to 24 is continuing the issue about the authority of the Apostle Paul. And I like the fact that the Apostle Paul was not ashamed to discuss with him the problem that he had with them. After all, they didn't know who his teacher was, and some of them doubted that he was ever taught anything. Paul makes it clear, you're right, I was not taught by men. What I'm telling you did not come from any man at all. I wasn't there in the beginning at Jerusalem. I was on the other side. But God called me by his grace. Listen, if God uses any one of you to do anything, it was grace that made it possible. Amen? The most talented among us really need grace. I've noticed that. All you have to do is watch Christian television. Let's start with his manner of life. Galatians 1, 13 and 14. He said, you have heard of my conversation. Now, there's a lot of argument over the meaning of that word. To us in English, means talking with each other. But a lot of people say it's more like the word conduct or lifestyle. That may be, in fact, it dominates all the commentaries. But here's something interesting. Recent studies on that particular word show that the old King James was correct. He's talking about conversation. That one of the areas where we see the holiness of our Lord is the way we talk. How true. When Paul emphasized to Timothy all of the areas of life that he should be walking with the Lord, one of them was conduct or lifestyle, and one of them was conversation, how you talk. He said, you've heard of my conversation in time past in the Jews' religion. Right there, a lot of my messianic friends get upset. No need to do so. He's not talking about messianic Jews. He He's talking about Jews, period, who have a religious system. We call it rabbinical traditional Judaism. They still call that today. You've heard about it, but you also knew that beyond measure, I persecuted the church of God, wasted it, and profited in the Jews' religion above many of my equals in my own nation, being more, listen to this phrase, more exceedingly zealous of the tradition of my fathers. A messianic Jewish rabbi friend of mine used that quotation of himself. That's what he wanted. After he was done, I went up to him and I said, "You misread that statement. Paul's not saying he was exceedingly zealous of the Word of God or the Torah or the Jewish Tanakh. No, the tradition of my fathers." He says, "Well, that's talking about what is precious to us as Jews." I said, "Wait. For just a moment, look up in the Bible what it says about the tradition of the Jewish fathers. There's not a good word about it. And our Lord especially rebuked them for following the tradition of the Jewish elders and not what the Holy Spirit teaches in his word." Acts 22 would be an example. Let's turn over there. Acts 22. Here's where Paul lays it out very clearly in verses 3 to 10. Here's what he said. "I am verily a man which am a Jew." Well, he obviously wasn't embarrassed to say so. "Born in Tarsus," Roman colony, "a city in Cilicia," very wealthy province, "yet brought up in this city," meaning Jerusalem or Jerusalem, "at the feet of Gamaliel." He was a very trusted rabbi and always focused on the Bible when he talked to people, which was interesting that Paul would choose him. "I was brought up at his feet." That's who I learned. "I was taught," watch this, "according to the perfect manner of the law of the fathers, and was zealous toward God as you all are this day." In other words, hey, I was one of you. I know what you believe. "And I persecuted this way unto death. I bind and deliver into prison both men and women." That shows how vicious he was. It was common for Jewish persecution not to unleash a terror strike against women. "All the estate of the elders and the high priest, they know, they can bear me witness. I got letters from them to go to Damascus to bring them which were there bound unto Jerusalem for to be punished." That's Paul. That's his life. That's what he was. And they knew it. This is going to become the background for discovering the true gospel of Jesus Christ. And I am sad to report that not every messianic Jewish fellowship is following the advice of the Apostle Paul. I remember quite a number of years ago, almost 25, I was in a meeting discussing what our Jewish messianic fellowships might be about. You know what the first argument was? Should we meet with the Gentiles or not? That was the very first argument, and I lost. I said, "Of course, that's the teaching of the true gospel. The Gentiles are a part of the covenant of the Messiah, Isaiah 42. They will see his light, and they will turn to him, and will rejoice in the salvation of Gentiles. Why are we talking about separating?" And that was the second issue. Because the pastors of these churches that are dominated by Gentiles don't seem to have any understanding of Jewish things. I raised my hand again. I said, "Why are we upset about that? Because most of the stuff you're talking about, We have no proof in the Bible for it. So why would we be upset about it? And one of the rabbis, you know, you can always tell the guy that you need to watch out for. They always clear their throat. I said, brother, did you have something to say? He said, we were first Jews. I said, okay, let's take a little survey. How many of you guys who call yourself rabbis are Gentiles and not Jews? 8 out of 10. Well, it appears we haven't got that one straight yet. He said, well, you came here not wearing a kippah. Well, I want you to know that I have no proof in history or in the Bible that Jesus and his disciples ever wore one. Now, I think they're cute. You can kind of make them look like they're Israeli or something. And one guy yelled out, what about that prayer shawl? I said, you know, I appreciate that, but it's you guys that have been criticizing Israel for their flag. It's you guys that have been promoting that their flag came from ancient Persian Zoroastrianism when you are totally wrong. It's you guys who said there's no evidence of a Jewish star on a Jewish flag in the early history of the church. Wrong again. And on the remains of the synagogue from the time of Hadrian at Capernaum, those of you who've been there have seen it. The fact is they not only have the Jewish star, they have engraved in that beautiful archaeological building, they have engraved the cart that carried the Ark of the Covenant. I have people to this day who continue to get upset over Jewish flags. People say, what are you doing? That's Persian Zoroastrianism. I said, no, it's not. It's Bible. What's the proof? Well, you asked, you get. David Ben-Gurion announced in 1948 that the flag represents two things. One, the star on the flag represents Numbers 24, 17 to 19. Oh yes, a star shall arise out of Jacob, and unto him will be the obedience of all the peoples of the world. He said the star is messianic. And being on a white flag with two blue stripes, that's picturing a prayer shawl. And David Ben-Gurion said, the verse that should capture our hearts, 2 Chronicles 7:14. If my people who are called by my name shall humble themselves and pray and seek my face and turn from their wicked ways, then I will hear from heaven, will forgive their sin, and will heal their land. Well, we could use that in America right now. Do you understand? It's one nation on earth who pictures the need of prayer to the Lord God of Israel, the only true God there is, and pictures that the Messiah is the hope of us all.
0: Well, this is Hope for Today with Bible teacher David Hawking. We're in a series through Galatians, and today we're studying chapter 1, verses 13 through 24 for day one of David's message, Called by Grace. David will be back in just a little bit to close out our time. First, though, Matt and I want to tell you about a wonderful resource for your home Bible study library.
2: Jim, when we think of memorable verses in Galatians, so many impactful examples come to mind, like Galatians 2:16, knowing that a man is not justified by the works of the law, but by the faith of Jesus Christ. Even we have believed in Jesus Christ, that we might be justified by the faith of Christ, and not by the works of the law, for by the works of the law shall no flesh be justified.
0: Man, how about chapter 2, verse 20? I am crucified with Christ. Nevertheless, I live. Yet not I, but Christ liveth in me. And the life which I now live in the flesh, I live by faith of the Son of God, who loved me and gave himself for me.
2: Or wow. Chapter 5:25.
0: That's a good one.
2: Yeah, if we live in the Spirit, let us also walk in the Spirit.
0: Chapter 3, verse 11. Mm-hmm. But no man, no person, is justified by the law in the sight of God. It is evident, for the just shall live by faith.
2: You know, there's so many lessons in Galatians that zero in on our hearts, inspiring us to understand and live out our faith.
0: To put deed to creed and walk to talk.
2: Yeah. 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
0: The entire series into your hands, and Matt, the cost is just
2: $25.
0: Yeah, on MP3. Mm-hmm. Your own copy of the Galatians series messages, what David is currently teaching on radio, for just $25.
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2: And please also pray for the ministry. Let us know how we can pray for you too.
0: Amen. And we also want to mention that the Sermon Notes and Outlines pack for our Galatians series, that's available right now for just $10. 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And thank you for standing with us in ministry. We appreciate it. Right now, here's David Hawking with a final thought.
1: Well, folks, we're still in the book of Galatians chapter 1. I know some of you say, I wonder how long he's going to take to go 6 chapters of Galatians. Well, we're not in any hurry. And we want to teach faithfully the Word of God so that all of our listeners of Hope for Today will understand the truth about the true gospel. Well, I entitled chapter 1, verses 13 to 24, Called by Grace. That's what Paul is arguing. It was the grace of God giving him what he did not deserve. But God makes it clear through the Apostle Paul's teaching here in Galatians what is the true gospel. Well, here's what we have in chapter 1, verse 13. For you have heard of my conversation in time past in the Jews' religion, how that beyond measure I persecuted the church of God and wasted it, and profited in the Jews' religion above many my equals in my own nation, being more exceedingly zealous of the traditions of my fathers. But when it pleased God, who separated me from my mother's womb and called me by his grace to reveal his son in me that I might preach him among the heathen, immediately I conferred not with flesh and blood. Well, the Apostle Paul was one of the more gifted and well-trained scholars of his day. He came from Tarsus, but he got his training in Jerusalem. He sat at the feet of Gamaliel. And he said that he was more zealous than anyone else. Well, more about this in our next time together. God bless you.
0: Well, thank you, David. And by the way, if today's message has you thinking seriously about your own relationship with God, If you're not sure you have a relationship with God and you want to know more, well, we have David's booklet, What is Christianity, for you. 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Now, again, if you're not a Christian, or maybe even if you're new to the Christian faith and you'd like a printed copy, get in touch with us by phone and we'll get it to you that way as well. Call 800-75-BIBLE in the U.S., 888-75-BIBLE in Canada. Well, next time, David continues his message, Called by Grace, from Galatians chapter 1, verses 13 through 24. So we'll see you then, right here at Hope.

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1: When we worship anything less than God, it's an idol. It's not the true and living God. You're shortchanging God. God said, don't make an image out of me. It's a downgrade immediately. So when we worship an image, we're downgrading already our Lord and our King.
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1: Revelation 19, verse 10, the testimony of Jesus. If there's ever a verse in the Bible that encapsulates the whole Bible, I think this is it right here. Because what is the whole Bible about? Man's sin and failure, and God's mercy and grace through Jesus, and then the consummation of all things in Christ. It's all heading for Him. You know, the answer is in the back of the book. And the back of the book says, it's Jesus. The revelation of Jesus Christ is the answer for humanity in every way. And we get to see His authority here and His unique relationship with His creation. It is awesome. Man, I'll tell you, I thought this one's too important to fly by. I'm excited just to dwell on this because we have a tendency to worship things we see. It's just a fact. It's the way we're wired. It's a part of our fallen nature is to worship things we see instead of saving that worship for the unseen God who made all the things we see. And so to worship things we see is far less than giving glory to the true and living God. And even John will struggle with this, and we see here tonight. Let's read verses 1 to 16. So John writes here in Revelation 19, verse 1, after these things I heard a loud voice of a great multitude in heaven saying, Alleluia, salvation and glory and honor and power belong to the Lord our God, for true and righteous are His judgments, because He has judged the great harlot who corrupted the earth with her fornication, and He has avenged on her the blood of His servants shed by her. Again they said, Alleluia. Hallelujah. Her smoke rises up forever and ever, and the 24 elders and the four living creatures fell down and worshiped God who sat on the throne, saying, Amen. Alleluia. Then the voice came from the throne saying, Praise our God, all you His servants and those who fear Him, both small and great. That's how you do worship. There it is right there. And I heard, as it were, the voice of a great multitude, as the sound of many waters, and as the sound of mighty thundering, saying, Alleluia! For the Lord God omnipotent reigns. Let us be glad and rejoice and give Him glory. For the marriage of the Lamb has come, and His wife has made herself ready. And to her it was granted to be arrayed in fine linen, clean and bright. For the fine linen is the righteous acts of the saints. Then he said to me, Write, blessed are those who are called to the marriage supper of the Lamb. And he said to me, These are the true sayings of God. And I fell at his feet to worship him. But he said to me, See that you do not do that. I am your fellow servant and of your brethren who have the testimony of Jesus. Worship God, for the testimony of Jesus is the spirit of prophecy. Now I saw heaven opened, and behold, a white horse, and he who sat on him was called Faithful and True, and in righteousness he judges and makes war. His eyes were like a flame of fire, and on his head were many crowns. He had a name written that no one knew except himself. And he was clothed with a robe dipped in blood, and his name is called the Word of God. And the armies in heaven, clothed in fine linen, white and clean, followed him on white horses. Now out of his mouth goes a sharp sword, that with it he should strike the nations, and he himself will rule them with a rod of iron, for he himself treads the winepress of the fierceness and wrath of Almighty God. And he has on his robe and on his thigh a name written, King of Kings and Lord of Lords. Wow. That is where we are heading. Your future is getting bright. Very, very bright. For he dwells in unapproachable light. What a blessing. The testimony of Jesus is the title of the message. We're looking at verse 10 of Revelation 19. And man, I'll tell you what insight we get when we read this verse. Because even John, the apostle, struggles with keeping the right perspective. He just got carried away. I mean, he's the last apostle. He's in his 90s. He's watched his Lord die, rise again from the dead, and ascend into heaven. He's ministered the gospel through decades, and he's shared the gospel with so many. He has taken care of Jesus' mother and seen her off to heaven. He's watched his companions, starting with his own brother. James was the first to die a martyr's death, his own brother. And now here he is, the last one left. And you would think, after all his experience, after all the work that he has done for the Lord and the things he has communicated and shared with the church on a daily and weekly basis, little children, love one another, this is enough, was a saying that he was known for in the church of Ephesus as he ministered there. We're told from church history, he wrote the Gospel of John late in life. He wrote 1st, 2nd, and 3rd John late in life. Now here he is writing the final book of the Bible, the capstone, the revelation of Jesus Christ. And he's just so swept away with the wonder and the majesty of the moment. It's just so powerful. He has dealt with an evil Roman Empire. He has been imprisoned for his faith. He's been banished for his faith. He is presently banished on the island of Patmos as he writes. And what does he see? But the final kingdom of the Antichrist and his hordes falling to the glory of God. He sees Babylon, this evil city, resurrected in power, destroyed and in ruins, burning forever and ever. I mean, how glorious is that? Well, do you know what's even more glorious? He sees the establishment of the church as the bride of Christ. He sees the grace of God fully manifested through the gospel. Like, this is what's coming to us, and he's seeing it with his own eyes. He's not just reading it. He's not just imagining it, but this angel had the power, was given the power from Jesus to write these things down, for John to write them, but for this angel to show John. He got to be shown these glorious things. So he's seeing the future of the church. And, you know, you have to wonder, did he see himself there with the apostles gathered? Did he see Peter and James, Andrew? Can you imagine the emotion that would well up with this kind of vision? To see all of your friends and family who are all dead and with the Lord? To suddenly see them in glory with the reigning king and his beauty and his majesty. He is so swept up and swept away. What does it say? And I fell at his feet to worship him. Must have pained him to write that. John told on himself. Have you ever told on yourself? It's great when you do. It really is. You know, my parents always says it goes easier if you just tell on yourself. And I was thinking in my head, it goes even easier if you get away with it. But it's not true, is it? So the things that we get away with are the things that haunt us for the rest of our life. Under the conviction of the Holy Spirit, it's much better just to let it out. I fell at his feet to worship him. John just lets the cat out of the bag. I blew it in this moment. It's the grand finale. It's the greatest moment. I'm about to see the second coming of my Lord and all the holy angels with him. And I'm about to see the church riding in behind in glory and power and majesty and white robes on white horses, totally decked out. And here I am worshiping an angel. He falls down at the feet of an angel and begins to worship. You know, John knows better. He's telling on himself what he already knows. And he knows because in 1 John 5:21, he writes this to us. Little children, keep yourself from idols. Amen. An idol is anything less than God. When we worship anything less than God, it's an idol. It's not the true and living God. You're shortchanging God. God said, don't make an image out of me. It's a downgrade immediately. You cannot make an image of me. I'm too great. I've created everything you've ever seen and known and more and far more. So how are you supposed to capture me in an image? So when we worship an image, we're downgrading already our Lord and our King. And so keep yourself from idols is the command that John wrote, and it's so hard to do. Because we have a tendency to worship and focus on what's in front of us. And I've shared that story that when Pastor Chuck Smith, I was the junior high, senior high youth pastor at Calvary Anaheim, we were on the camping trip, and Pastor Chuck had finished teaching, and one of the youth kids in the youth group where I was serving brought me his notes from the message he gave. When Chuck would give an altar call, we all responded. In the spirit. I mean, it was just really powerful. He had just an extra anointing on his life. And so I just remember being swept up in the moment. It was right after everybody stood up and just was like committing themselves to Lord. This kid says, look what I found on the ground. And he gave me Chuck's notes. I stuck them in my Bible. Oh, in the middle. I wanted to hide them in there. Good. I slipped them in, closed it up. You couldn't even see it hanging out. It was all hidden in there. When I went back to find them, to look at them again, I couldn't find them. They were gone. And the Spirit of God said to me, you will have no other gods before me. And I felt so rebuked, and I knew he was 100% right. Yeah, Lord, I was kind of getting into the man rather than in the one the man was speaking for. I need to be into you and you alone. And that's been a heart check in my life from that point on, that when somebody's being used mightily of God in my life, that I keep it in perspective. Now, I've never been tested by an angel, and I do not think myself greater than John. In fact, when I see my heroes fail, they don't stop being heroes. I just lower the bar for myself. I just go, okay, I thought we were all up here. I guess we're all down here. That's the right perspective. That's what we all need to see is, oh, when a hero falls and stumbles, it shouldn't drive us to think, well, I liked him, but now I don't. No, opposite. Go, wow, I could fall too. Think soberly, like, wow, if John, I mean, John's probably one of the best in the scriptures. I mean, think about it. You know, having been in the scriptures my whole life, I think of those who've just been an amazing example. Isaac has very little negative said about him. He was a pretty clean living guy. I mean, dad had multiple wives, not Isaac. He's a one woman man. Pretty cool. God provided for him. He, you know, had 100-fold. He'd plant and he bore 100-fold. That's unreal. That's the only place in all the scripture where somebody was so fruitful. And yet, he had sin, didn't he? He had a couple of places where he tells a lie, right? Oh, she's my sister. He got that one from his dad. Oh, good one, Dad. Have to remember that one. No, son, no, you can forget that one. That didn't work for me, and it's not going to work for you. How about Daniel? You know, Daniel had a unique story, didn't he? He just, think of it. What do we have of Daniel sinning? I can't think of anything. Even God says Daniel is pretty okay. I mean, I think he mentions Daniel and two others. Is it Job, Daniel, and Noah? If those guys were here trying to save Israel from the destruction coming for them from Babylon, they would only save themselves. They can't save you guys. Like, wow. That's God bragging about those three and how holy their lives were, how set apart. And yet they're still sinners. They are. They're still sinners. They still have moments of failure. John is another one. You know, Peter, we hear a lot about Peter, don't we? Yeah, we all relate to Peter. Yeah, that's my guy. John is like, what do we say negative about John? You go through the Gospels, he's pretty right on. I mean, I guess he wanted to consume the Samaritans. You know, he sons of thunder, him and James, but they learn their lesson. He becomes the apostle of love, and he serves so faithfully, and his writings are so full of love. But here we are at the very end of his life, and you think, man, this is when you're like the most holy. You're like literally seeing revelations of Jesus Christ and beholding the end of the chapter, and you're seeing all these glorious things. I mean, come on, you're in the holiest of moments, and still his sinful nature gets the better of him, and he falls for the wrong reason. He falls to his knees for the wrong guy. He begins to worship an angel that's been given this power by God. This power was given to him by God. And thank God for this godly angel who rebukes him immediately. That is the right thing to do. No, watch out. You have one to worship, and it is God and God alone. You do not worship a man. You do not worship a woman. You do not worship any created thing, and not even the angels, for they are created. Though they were created above us, they are not above God. And be careful. And so he gives this rebuke. See that you do not do that. It is a strong rebuke in the Greek, you guys. This is adamant. This is firm, and it's full of emotion. There's emotion in this statement. This angel was ticked off. Like, you're ruining the moment. Don't ruin the moment. This is the grand finale. Now behave yourself, John. See that you do not do that. Don't do it. Colossians 2:18, let no one cheat you of your reward, taking delight in false humility and worship of angels. The false humility is saying, God is too great for me. I am better to approach a saint or an angel because God is just too great. So I need somebody less than God to go to. God's jealous for this relationship. It's false humility. Why? Because God is inviting you to fellowship with him. And to reject that fellowship is to reject God. Remember when Saul was called to be king? It says that when the lot fell to Saul, that he was king, they couldn't find him. Where was he? He was hiding in the luggage. He knew he was king. He was already anointed king by Samuel. And yet this false humility that he had was exactly what I just said. It was false humility. It wasn't, oh, I'm so humble, I can't be king. No, God told you you're king. Now you're disobeying God, hiding in the luggage. And that's going to come back to haunt you because you have a faulty sense of God and his authority in your life. And your eyes are on yourself and not on the Lord. And so he needed a good rebuke because David, though he seems to be more proud, is not proud at all. But obedient. Obedient to God's call, obedient to God's plan and purpose. And so they take delight in false humility. I'm not worthy to approach Jesus. I need to go to his mother instead. I need to go to Gabriel or Michael, the archangel, because God is too great for me. Are you kidding? You're insulting God. Now cut it out. Are you based in grace or self-righteousness? If it's grace, then go to the king. He's asking you to. We boldly go before the throne of grace to obtain mercy and grace to help in time of need. That is exactly what we're to do. We're to go before the Lord. And he says, I am your fellow servant. Now, isn't that amazing to hear an angel say this? I am your fellow servant. Isn't that exactly what Psalm 103 says? The angels are servants of the Most High, doing his bidding. They do the bidding of the Lord. And I'm of your brethren who have the testimony of Jesus. Wow.

0: thank you, Samsung. You're the best. You know, no. You know, this angel is just showing John what God gave him to show. And we got to be careful. Don't worship the created thing. So he says to him here, I am your fellow servant and of your brethren, the prophets. Because that's what he's doing. He's prophesying. He's bringing the future to John. And then John's writing it down for us. So it would be silly for us to worship John, wouldn't it? If John got in trouble for worshiping the angel, then shouldn't we be in trouble for worshiping John? No, you don't worship John. He's a fellow servant. Just like this angel who's a fellow servant and prophet. I would thank God for John. I'd feel that safer. You know, it's like, because you can get, right? It's like, well, thank you for being obedient. Well, God helped me be obedient. God empowered me. It's like, it's all from God. And we do. We have to be careful because we can really get off track easy. And he's of those who keep the words of this book. Look at that. This angel says, I'm obedient to the words in this book, just like you. Worship God. What a great, great response and command. And so we learned some things about angels right here, just in this relationship. They're fellow servants. They have the same testimony, the testimony of Jesus. And they're prophets, not all, but those who serve as prophets. Think about it. When Gabriel came and said, Mary, you're going to have a child, was that not prophetic? Very prophetic. And so they have a prophetic ministry and relationship to God's people when God gives it to them, but they're simply servants. And look at this. Joshua chapter 5 reveals to us the relationship that Jesus has to the angels. It came to pass when Joshua was by Jericho that he lifted his eyes and looked, and behold, a man stood opposite him with his sword drawn in his hand. And Joshua went to him and said to him, are you for us or for our adversaries? I like his answer. So he said, no. I'm not for you, and I'm not for the adversaries. But as commander of the army of the Lord, I have now come. This is the captain of the Lord's army, and who's his army? The angelic host. And we see this throughout Scripture. The angelic host is his army. And Joshua fell on his face to the earth and worshiped and said to him, what does my Lord say to his servant? So the captain of the Lord's army is worthy of worship. Did you get that? So who does that make him? Jesus.
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1: Are you looking for a book that clearly explains the differences between Mormonism and Christianity? 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Pick up your copy at the Utah Christian Research Center, located right there at 579 West Galena Park Place in Draper, Utah. Viewpoint on Mormonism, the program that examines the teachings of The Church of Jesus Christ of Latter-day Saints from a biblical perspective. 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Since 1979, Mormonism Research Ministry has been dedicated to equipping the body of Christ with answers regarding the Christian faith in a manner that expresses gentleness and respect. And now, we hope you enjoy this repeat broadcast.
2: Does temple work make a Mormon humble? Welcome to this edition of Viewpoint on Mormonism. I'm your host, Bill McKeever, founder and director of Mormonism Research Ministry, and with me today is Eric Johnson, my colleague at MRM. We have been looking at an article in the August 2015 edition of Ensign Magazine, We Believe in Being Humble. It's found on page 10, the article itself. But then on the right-hand side, there are some illustrations, and yesterday we began looking at these illustrations on how a Latter-day Saint can show humility. And as we mentioned yesterday, they mentioned receiving counsel and correction, giving selfless service, praying with real intent, serving a mission. And then the fifth illustration is doing family history work and attending the temple more frequently. Now, why, Eric, would you think that temple work is not necessarily a way for a Latter-day Saint to learn humility?
3: Well, first of all, how does a Mormon even get into the temple in the first place? He has to get baptized and get confirmed into the LDS Church. That's the first step. Then he has to have been a member for a year, and then he can go through the process of getting an interview with his bishop to be able to get a temple recommend. The temple recommend is a special card that a Latter-day Saint will get if he qualifies by answering the questions that are offered him in a correct manner. Some of the things that are asked are if the person is sexually active, if they're single, they shouldn't be sexually active at all. If they are married, only that person. They're not supposed to imbibe with any drugs or alcohol or hot drinks even. So they're not allowed to have coffee or tea. They have to be faithful attenders of the local services. They have to be a full tithe payer, 10%. These are all things that they have to do to be able to be qualified to get this special card, the only way that they will be able to ever enter there.
2: In other words, what you're saying is in order to even go into a temple and to do family work for them, and this would be like baptisms for the dead and such like that, and attending the temple more frequently, of course, would be more encompassing to include the temple endowment ceremony. In order for a Mormon to even be able to participate in that, they have to prove themselves to have accomplished certain things.
3: And it's all based on their own actions, on things that they have done.
2: So a Mormon who qualifies for the temple obviously has proven himself, in, as they would say, worthy in a certain capacity. And here's a point I want to bring up. Can a Mormon demonstrate pride even in that? Absolutely, I would say they could. Let's look at the temple garment itself. There are certain styles of temple garments that an individual male can purchase from the LDS Distribution Center. Years ago, there was usually just one type of style with a very broad, rounded neck, what some Mormons call the celestial smile, or the eternal smile. If you see someone wearing one of these underneath a white shirt, you know that's a temple garment.
3: It's obvious.
2: They also, not too terribly long ago, came out with other styles for men, a V-neck and a crew neck. And a crew neck was up a little bit higher, just below the, just around the neckline of the individual. Now, that style of temple garment doesn't look much different than an average undershirt that a man would wear. I wonder how many Mormons, when making a decision upon which garment style to buy, decided to go with the celestial smile style because it certainly shows that it is unique, and it would mean to the person who sees it, if they're Latter-day Saint and even know this, but it would show to them that this person is a Temple Mormon and qualifies for his recommend. And because of that reason, purchase that particular style. Would that not be an act of pride on that individual's part? It most certainly would be. You would think, I want them to know what I've accomplished. That would be a pride problem.
3: And being able to go to the temple, this is the holiest place in all of Mormonism. And it's not just one place, it's dozens and dozens of places all over the world. But you can't get in unless you wear those garments regularly and do all the other things. Your actions will then allow you to be able to go there. Isn't there an element of pride in saying that I was able to accomplish everything that the church asked me to do, and so I'm going to have this card that will allow me to go do the work that others who are less fortunate, who haven't done everything they should have, are not able to do because they don't have this card?
2: And because people do tend to look up to those who have these type of accomplishments in the Mormon church, you can see how that could be reflected in pride on behalf of the person who has done it, especially, let's say, a Mormon who takes time off and uses their vacation time to go visit various temples. What a story to tell other people. Look what we did. Now, they might try to tell that story in a humble way, but does it really come off being all that humble, or does it look a little prideful?
3: Now, Jesus told a story, a parable, in Luke chapter 18, and in verses 11 and 12, as he's talking about the Pharisee and the publican, or the tax collector, this is what the Pharisee says in verses 11 and 12. He says, God, I thank thee that I am not as other men are, extortioners, unjust, adulterers, or even as this publican. I fast twice in the week. I give tithes of all that I possess. That is a prideful attitude, and does Jesus commend that? No.
2: But that's exactly what a Mormon needs to be thinking if they're going to feel that they're qualified to go to the temple, that they're not like other people and they don't do the things that other people do.
3: And if you're a Latter-day Saint going to your temple recommend interview, and if you were to respond as the publican did in Luke chapter 18, verse 13, and say, God, be merciful to me, a sinner, or Bishop, be merciful to me, a sinner, and explains that, no, I haven't done everything I should have done. I did have pride. I did have lust. I had these sins that I've been dealing with. Do you think that he's going to get the temple recommend?
2: It would really depend on the bishop or the stake president who's doing the interviewing, but you're probably very right. If a person did go into his interview and started spelling out all of their shortcomings, being totally honest with all of their sins, the chances are probably very good that they would not qualify for a temple recommend.
3: And it was a publican that Jesus says in verse 14 that this man went down to his house justified rather than the other. As I said in yesterday's broadcast, Bill, I think that Mormonism fosters a prideful attitude, and it's based on what you have done and your worthiness, and the temple recommend itself, I think, is the epitome of this.
2: I think any religious structure that says that you must do things in order to appease God is going to foster that kind of stuff. It could work the opposite way with people who really know themselves and know themselves to be unworthy, wondering if they could ever qualify. But at the same time, as we've seen in the lives of many Latter-day Saints, sadly, there are a lot of very prideful Latter-day Saints. There's a lot of prideful professing Christians as well. And I say that to their shame. I say that to my shame. But certainly, we understand that despite that shortcoming, the blood of Christ does cover that. And that leads me into looking at what Alma 5 has to say about this, because I think it's very important, if you put things in perspective, to see what Alma 5 has to say.
3: Verse 27 says, have ye walked, keeping yourselves blameless before God? Could ye say, if ye were called to die at this time, within yourselves, that ye have been sufficiently humble?
2: Let me stop you there, because if you were to ask me that question, if you were to ask me that right now, if God was to ask me that question, I would say no. My answer would be no. No, I haven't. But the next part of that verse, I think, would put me at ease. So go ahead and read that.
3: It says that your garments have been cleansed and made white through the blood of Christ, who will come to redeem his people from their sins.
2: Now that portion of the verse would give me comfort, because even though I know in and of myself that I am not blameless, that I certainly have been prideful, that I have not been sufficiently humble? And how do you even answer that question? Have you been sufficiently humble? If you say yes, you prove you're not.
3: Right.
2: If you say no, you're self-condemning. But when it says that my garments have been cleansed and made white through the blood of Christ, who will come to redeem his people from their sins, I would say, yes, that has happened in my life. My sins have been cleansed because of what Jesus did for me. But then you get into verse 28.
3: And I want to point out, Bill, I think that's the Christian gospel. That second part of verse 27 is talking about the blood of Christ. That's how we're redeemed from our sins. But verse 28 goes on, and he's not done. Behold, are ye stripped of pride? I say unto you, if ye are not prepared to meet God. Behold, ye must prepare quickly, for the kingdom of heaven is soon at hand, and such an one hath not eternal life.
2: Now, if verse 28 is true, then what in the world is the second portion of verse 27 even there for?
3: It's negated.
2: It certainly is, because if my sins, if my garments, okay, my metaphoric garments have been cleansed and made white through the blood of Christ, what that means to me as a Bible-believing Christian is that despite my shortcomings, despite my sin, despite the arrogance and the autonomy that often springs up in my sinful life, the blood of Christ has taken care of that because of my faith in what Jesus did for me. He didn't save me with the understanding that I was a perfect person. And he certainly understands that even after he saves me, I'm not going to be a perfect person. But my sins need to be taken care of. If the blood of Christ has taken care of my sins, though I'm certainly not proud of that pride that I have, interesting play on words there, but still I have the assurance that that sin has been taken care of because of the blood of Christ. But then you go into verse 28, as you say, behold, are you stripped of pride? I say unto you, if you are not prepared to meet God. Well, wait a minute. If my sin has been cleansed and made white through the blood of Christ, why wouldn't I be prepared to meet God? You see, this is why I say that when I read the Book of Mormon, it sounds like it's a book about confused Protestants. Because Smith certainly sounds like a confused Protestant
3: here. He takes some orthodoxy, moves it in, but then he moves it in with other unorthodox ideas, and such as the idea that your works and your attitude is what is needed as well.
2: But even though I've had my garments cleansed and made white through the blood of Christ, verse 28 says, no, I still have more to do. I have to prepare quickly, for the kingdom of heaven is soon at hand, and such an one hath not eternal life. In other words, a person who is not stripped of pride does not have eternal life. Latter-day Saint, are you reading this carefully? Because I get Mormons all the time wanting to prove to me that the Book of Mormon is the Word of God. And my response many times is, why in the world would you want it to be the Word of God in light of things like this?
3: Real quick, we're running out of time, but verse 29 goes on and says you have to be stripped of envy as well. It says, the hour is close at hand, and he knoweth not when the time shall come, for such an one is not found guiltless.
2: So I have to ask you, if you're a Latter-day Saint listening to this, if you want to go by the rules of Mormonism, if you want to believe the Book of Mormon is the Word of God, that verse is speaking about you. How are you doing at that?
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6: This is Life Issues with Victor Nieves, president of Life Issues Institute.
7: The FDA is reviewing the safety of the abortion pill mifepristone, but that review has reportedly been delayed until after the November midterm elections. Now, a federal judge has paused a lawsuit challenging the drug's approval and expanded access, allowing the FDA's review to continue before the case moves forward. Life Issues Institute will continue to closely monitor the situation and keep you posted on any updates to the FDA's review. We encourage you to join us in prayer that the FDA would be impartial and judge purely based on the facts. Innocent children are being killed every day by the deadly abortion pill, and mothers are being hung out to dry. More than 1 in 10 women who take the pill will suffer serious medical complications.
6: Join our Life Defenders team today. 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
2: The science is clear. Meeting people online can never truly satisfy your longing for relationship. God's Word instructs us to meet in the real world. Hebrews 10 verse 25 says, "And let us not give up meeting together, as some are in the habit of doing, but let us encourage one another, and all the more as you see the day approaching." While it might be tempting to justify that you are fulfilling this admonition of meeting together by gathering with others online, the Bible is clearly talking about assembling in a physical place. God wants us to draw strength from one another, and I believe now more than ever. While this admittedly can occur on a limited basis virtually, we benefit most when we gather in person. God's blessings can only be received when believers in Christ gather together. Take the laying on of hands, for example. Mark 16 verse 18 says, "They shall lay hands on the sick, and they shall recover." We should pray for healing for others regardless of how far we are from them, because prayer has no distance. But would you rather someone pray for you in a Facebook post or physically in a hospital room right there with you? I think I know the answer.
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4: Welcome to Breakpoint, a daily look in an ever-changing culture through the lens of unchanging truth. For the Colson Center, I'm John Stone Street. President Trump's recent executive order not only renamed Lake Ontario to Lake America, it changed how millions of Americans remember what the Great Lakes are. And Hames just doesn't have the same ring to it as Holmes. So far, President Trump has also renamed mountains and military bases and even floated renaming the Strait of Hormuz as the Trump Strait. Now, political renaming is not new, of course, not for either side of the political aisle. As Bill Maher joked last week in his opening monologue to Real Time, quote, "The liberals say you can't just go around changing things to fit your political agenda. Just ask any Latinx birthing person." Yes, things are renamed all the time. Sometimes they reflect the ideological shifts of a culture. Other times they reflect the growing ego of a leader. In recent years, mountains have been renamed and then renamed again, as have streets and holidays and food products and sports teams. More drastic and more consequential is renaming babies as fetuses, men as women, mothers as birthing persons, and the vast majority of everyone who ever lived as cisgender. And that's because there is a real power in naming things, and especially people. The more important the thing named, the more consequential the naming is. A name, in other words, is more than just a random label. Names frame how things are seen and understood. And this is an arena of thought where a postmodern analysis comes close but ultimately misses. The influential German philosopher Martin Heidegger had a profound impact on how later postmodern philosophers would understand language and reality. He proposed that humans could not really access reality outside of our language. Quite memorably, in an essay that was titled Language, Heidegger wrote this, quote, "In the naming, the things named are called into their thinging. Thinging, they unfold world in which things abide, and so are the abiding ones," end quote. The postmodernists that he influenced took this notion even further, that our language does not merely describe reality, it actually creates reality. Jacques Derrida famously said that there's nothing beyond the text. Reality is only what we describe. And of course, it's true that our words are incredibly powerful. What we call things, what we call people or pets, really tends to stick. Think of how powerful it is to name a day to ourselves as being either hard or blessed. What we name our children, what we nickname our spouse, becomes more than just a mere identifier for them. It becomes, in a very real sense, who they are. Perhaps the best example is how a name invented by an oldest grandchild, an otherwise random sound, maybe like Babbo, becomes what a grandparent is called for the rest of their lives. What the postmodern has missed in all this is that there is an actual reality beyond our words. Yes, our words do have creative power, but that's only because we're made in the image of God, whose words brought reality into existence. The power of our words reflects, in fact, the order of reality. We name our pets. Our pets do not name us. We name the forests and the lakes and the oceans where animals live. It's not the other way around. Because names matter, we should always take the God-given task of naming seriously. But at the same time, we should never think that we can rename reality into something else. We play our language games, demanding pronouns, calling good evil and evil good, or denying that there's a real world beyond our words. But in the end, it is always and only God's words that ultimately determine what is good, and what is true. For the Colson Center, I'm John Stone Street with Breakpoint.
5: Aloha, this is Terry Boskra. It's been a long time since I've been doing these commentaries for about 38 years or with several outlets. I will continue to do them as long as I can. On one of my meetings in 1971 with evangelical leaders in Washington, D.C., I sat at the lunch table with Harold Lindzel, who at that time was editor of Christianity Today. He took special note of my place name, and he said, "Hawaii? I noticed you are from Hawaii, and a liberal abortion law was passed there on March 13, 1970, and that was last year." I asked him, "Yes, I was familiar with it, and I had written a commentary about it, and I would like to publish that in your magazine, in Christianity Today." He said, "Well, Terry, send it to me." And later on, of course, on his request, that later became my book. Then he asked me, would I do a favor for him? And I'd go to a radio talk show of Marlon Maddow on my way home back to Hawaii and make a stop in Dallas. Well, you make a stop in Dallas, I was quite sure. He said, "I can get you on that show if you will do it, Terry." In those days, airline reservations were easy to change, and Harold put me on the phone with Marlon Maddox, and the deal was done. The next morning, instead of flying to Honolulu from Washington, D.C., I was on a plane to Dallas, and exactly as promised, a man was at the gate in Dallas looking for me, who drove me to the station, and I was ushered into Marlon Maddox's studio, whose show was already in progress. He had announced my coming to the radio audience, and before I was able to take off my coat and sit down, the questions were already coming in, and I was now on a nationwide talk show. He had told this audience I would be there. Here I was. Only 4 days ago, I had left Hawaii to attend a business meeting in Washington, D.C., and had no idea that I would be catapulted into the abortion issue, talking on a nationwide radio audience on a topic I had only just begun to study. It reminded me about a warning in Scripture that if we are to be ambassadors of the King, we must always be ready to give an answer, and the answer should be anchored in the Word of God, a very serious responsibility. Thank God I had been researching the issue of abortion and later got a book published on Harold Lindsveld's advice. It became the book Abortion, the Bible, and the Church, which is now out of print. It was published in 1976. Here I was, sitting on a talk show that was aired for 3 hours nationwide. It was live. Call-in show. After 3 hours, I sat down and chatted with Marlon Maddow, and I learned that we had just been on 1,300 affiliate stations. Seeing Marlon Maddow handle these calls with great skill and amazing courtesy, I knew I was sitting next to a real pro in radio talk. What I learned was it takes many years to build a reputation in talk radio, and it takes a lot of skill that is not built overnight. Marlon Maddow died at age 70 in 2004. He made a major difference and was a pioneer in talk radio in the U.S. I am Terry Boskra, and that is the way I see it.
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7: PJI is asking the U.S. Supreme Court to hear the case of our client, Sherry Detweiler. 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PJI is asking the Supreme Court to establish a clear standard protecting religious employees nationwide.
6: PJI provides legal representation without charge. 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

0: Aloha. Welcome to A Chosen Generation with Daryl Skinner, pastor of Calvary Chapel, Pearl Harbor. In Paul's letter to the Romans, he rejoices in the gospel of Jesus Christ, saying, "For I am not ashamed of the gospel of Christ, for it is the power of God to salvation for everyone who believes." We'll dive deep in the wonders of God's amazing mercy and grace as Pastor Daryl Skinner teaches from the book of Romans, next on A Chosen Generation.
1: Alrighty, let's get into the book of Romans, chapter 16. I'd like to talk to you today about religion versus relationship. He says, "Now I urge you, brethren, note those who cause divisions and offenses, contrary to the doctrine which you learn, and avoid them." This is where I call it the protection. He loves to protect the body of Christ. He sees himself as a shepherd. He's got to protect the body of Christ from false prophets, from false teachers, from the false culture, from the false flesh, from the false devil, and so forth, the deceiving devil, and he wants to protect us. He says, "Now I urge you, brethren, note those who cause divisions." There's certain people that come into the body, and they're actually a division maker. They make divisions. They love to stir up trouble. They love to backbite. They love to gossip. They love to spread false doctrines and teachings. We have to note who they are, and we confront them, and either they change their ways, or they're going to change the address. They're leaving the door. They're going to be heading outside, because we don't want them here any longer. "Note those who cause division and offenses contrary to the doctrine which you learned, and avoid them. For those who are such do not serve our Lord Jesus Christ, but their own belly, their own flesh, their own satisfactions, and by smooth words and flattering speech deceive the hearts of the simple." Now this can be all the way up to preachers and teachers who are supposed to be preaching, teaching the Word of God, but instead they're manipulators, they're false teachers, and they're trying to grab people unto themselves for their own glory, for their own praise, for their own fame, and usually it ends up to be for their own fortune. They're full of greed. You must confront them and deal with them. And we must get them out of the church and declare that they are false. "For your obedience has become known to all," he says in verse 19. "Therefore I'm glad on your behalf, but I want you to be wise in what is good and simple concerning evil." Wise and good concerning evil. "And the God of peace will crush Satan under your feet shortly." Oh, I look forward to that day. The grace of our Lord Jesus Christ be with you all. And all God's people said, amen and amen. He then says, "Timothy, my fellow worker, and Lucius, Jason, and Sosipater, my countrymen, greet you. I, Tertius, who wrote this epistle, greet you in the Lord." And there's Paul spoken, and Tertius, he wrote it down. "Greet you in the Lord. Gaius, my host, and the host of the whole church, greets you. Erastus, the treasurer of the city, greets you, and Quartus, a brother." So there's, again, all these folks that are involved in Paul's life. He's declaring them, and they're greeting one another and greeting all the churches that this letter, book of Romans, will go to. What a blessing it is. Let's just take a moment and go back to the protection and promise that we're talking about those who cause offenses and want to deceive you and so forth, deceive the simple heart. What is sound biblical doctrine? What is doctrine? Let me give you the definition from the Nelson's Bible Dictionary. "A body of beliefs about God, about man, about Christ, about the church, and other related concepts considered authoritative and thus worthy of acceptance by all members of the community of faith." We have what's called a statement of faith that we provide in our website so people know who we are and what we believe when it comes to Bible doctrine. We want that to be out front and very, very evident thereof. So when you come to this church, you know that we are of sound biblical doctrine. Then it says in the definition here by Nelson, he says, "Christ condemned the doctrine of the Pharisees because it was of human origin." There are times when you'll hear me talk about various groups, denominations, or organizations, or religions, and I'll declare the falsehoods that's found within them, whether it be falsehoods of purgatory, or praying to Mary in the Roman Catholic Church, or the insult of indulgences to God and to humanity, way back when the Roman Catholic Church, and so forth. and they're praying to the saints, and it's wrong also. Repetitious prayers are wrong. Doing the rosary is wrong. Jesus said, don't do repetitious prayers. Go in your prayer closet, talk to the Father by yourself, and reward you openly. He'll take care of you. There's also those of the rip-off health and wealth gospel where they say, just confess it with your mouth and you can have it, as if God is your I dream of genie. You rub the lamp and then you get your three wishes. And then all of a sudden he has to give you three wishes. He's just ordered to. Or if you just got to give your seed faith money to this ministry, they'll say, and then God will reward you. Give $100, God will have to give you $1,000 because it's your seed faith. In fact, if you give $1,000, God will have to give you $10,000. It's manipulative, it's corrupt, it's evil, and it's wicked. It's just like the indulgences, but it's, I call it Protestant indulgences instead of Roman Catholic indulgences from the past. Christ condemned the doctors of Pharisees because it was of human origin. By contrast, Jesus' teaching was not systematic and repetitious. It was fresh and it was new, according to Matthew 7, Mark 1, and Luke 4. After Pentecost, Christian doctrine began to be systematized, in other words, established. Doctrinal instruction was given by special teachers, according to 1 Corinthians 12 and Galatians 6:6, to those who had responded to the gospel message. The earliest doctrine of the Christian church declared that, number one, Jesus is the Messiah, the Christ. Jesus is the Messiah, the Christ. As you hear me say many times, Jesus came in his first coming, he fulfilled 456 prophecies from the Old Testament prophets, proving that the Bible is supernatural, it's unique, it's written by God, and only Jesus could fulfill those things. He's going to fulfill over 1,000 of those prophecies at his second coming. It's going to be very exciting, my friends. In Acts 3, 18 to 21, about Christ being the Messiah, about Jesus being the Messiah and the Christ as the first established doctrine, it says the following: but those things which God foretold by the mouth of all his prophets, that the Christ would suffer, he has thus fulfilled. Repent, therefore, and be converted, that your sins may be blotted out, so that times of refreshing may come from the presence of the Lord, and that he may send Jesus Christ, who was preached to you before, whom heaven must receive until the times of restoration of all things, which God has spoken by the mouth of all of his holy prophets since the world began. They spoke that this one, how he would show up, where he'd be born, Bethlehem, how he'd be born through the Virgin Mary, and so forth, how he would die upon the cross, Psalm 22, his hands and feet have been pierced, and so on. Isaiah 53, speaking of how he would be beaten and marred for our transgressions, and so forth, and yet he will rise again, amen, which is the second doctrine that's been established in the New Testament, Jesus Christ and the resurrection. Acts 1, 21 to 22, I've got to give you these scriptures, folks, sound doctrine. Therefore, of these men who have accompanied us all the time that the Lord Jesus went in and out among us, beginning from the baptism of John to the day when he was taken up from us, one of these must become a witness with us of his resurrection, of his resurrection. Jesus rose from the grave. He conquered death. He conquered death. He conquered sin. He conquered the devil himself. He's given each and every one of us eternal, everlasting victory. Amen. Acts 2:22 says, men of Israel, hear these words. Jesus of Nazareth, a man attested by God, to who by miracles, wonders, and signs which God did through him in your midst, as you yourselves also know, him being delivered by the determined purpose and foreknowledge of God, you have taken by lawless hands, have crucified, and put to death, whom God raised up, having loosed the pains of death, because it was not possible that he should be held by it. He loosed the pains of death. He's resurrected. He sits at the right hand of the Father, the Bible declares right now. Yes, there is a Father, there is a Son, there is a Holy Spirit, all three in one, meaning the Trinity. Three in one is God. Amen. The third major doctrine that was established is salvation was by faith and in the name of Jesus Christ. Acts 2:38 and 39, Peter said to them, repent and let everyone of you be baptized in the name of Jesus Christ for the remission of sins, and you shall receive the gift of the Holy Spirit, for the promise to you, to your children, to all who are afar off, as many as the Lord our God will call. He's called us in these last days to be saved, be filled with the power of the Holy Spirit, have our sins forgiven, and to live for Christ and to declare his glorious message of salvation to the whole world. Amen. Acts chapter 4, verses 8 to 12. Then Peter, filled with the Holy Spirit, said to them, rulers of the people and elders of Israel, if this If we this day are judged for a good deed done to a helpless man, that was the man who was healed at the gate called Beautiful. He was lame. By what means he has been made well, let it be known to you all and to all the people of Israel that by the name of Jesus Christ of Nazareth, whom you crucified, whom God raised from the dead, by him this man stands here before you whole. This is the stone which was rejected by you builders, which has become the chief cornerstone. Now listen, nor is there salvation, Peter says, nor is there salvation in any other. No other way can you get saved except through Jesus Christ. He says, nor is there salvation in any other, for there is no other name under heaven given among men by which we must be saved. Amen. We must be saved. Salvation by faith in the name of Jesus Christ, in the person of Jesus Christ. I like that better, actually. Jesus lived. He performed miracles. He healed the lame, the blind, the deaf. He raised people from the grave. He cast out demons. He healed people of all kinds of diseases, including leprosy. He himself was crucified for our sins. He cried out for our forgiveness on that cross, that bloody cross that he died on. And he said, it is finished, tetelestai. Victory has been won for all who believe in me, basically is what he's saying. And then he dies, and he's placed in the tomb. And they're thinking they're done with this guy. Oh, no, you're not done. You're never done with Jesus. He's always alive. He comes out of the tomb 3 days later, walks amongst the people. Then for 40 days he walks amongst all, seen by over 500 witnesses. Then he ascends to heaven, and the whole group is seeing him go up into heaven. And as he goes up, he's going to return in the same fashion. That second coming of Jesus Christ, Revelation chapter 19, on a white horse, the whole world's going to see him once again as he's coming back to this earth to defeat his enemies. And we shall be forever, telestai, victorious in Christ. Amen. I love it. These three truths are presented as a clear fulfillment of the promises of the Old Testament. Paul taught that true doctrine is essential for Christian growth, and that false doctrine destroys the church. Now, let me just share with you quickly. I'm not going to read the scriptures, but I'll just read to you aspects of sound biblical doctrine when it comes to a statement of faith that we provide in our website. We believe in the Trinity, the triune God, the Father, the Son, the Holy Spirit, three in one. In Hebrew, it's called Echad. The Lord God, the Lord is one. The word for one is Echad, E-C-H-A-D, which speaks of three in one, the compound unity of God. Elohim, El means singular, Elo means dual, Elohim means plural, not plural gods, but three in one. Jesus says, go forth and baptize in the name of the Father and of the Son, of the Holy Spirit, all given equal honor and also power in all things. All three were involved in the creation of this universe, of the earth, and of our bodies. All three are involved in our great salvation through our Lord Jesus Christ. The Father sends the Son dies on the cross. Then the Son sends the Holy Spirit, we're born again. This is why he says, baptized in the name of the Father, the Son, the Holy Spirit. The Trinity is all through the Bible. Now people say, I can't find the word Trinity in the Bible. No, it's displayed throughout the scriptures. God the Father is omnipotent, omniscient, omnipresent, and immutable. God the Son is omnipotent, omniscient, omnipresent, and immutable. The Holy Spirit is omnipotent, omniscient, omnipresent, and immutable. Immutable means unchanging, praise the Lord. He's never going to get angry with us and cast us away as we come to faith in his Son, Jesus Christ, for salvation. It's awesome. Now, God is love, God is light, and God is life. And other aspects of who God is, so is Jesus, so is the Holy Spirit. Amen. We have the triune God. We have God the Father. We have God the Son. We have God the Holy Spirit. We have the Scripture. And if you look at our website, you have all understandings listed for you and Scriptures listed for you in regards to what we believe is our statement of faith. Faith comes by hearing. Hearing by what? The Word of God. For by grace you've been saved through faith, that not of yourselves. It is the gift of God, not of works, lest anyone should boast. We also have, we believe in creation. Yes, we believe that creation was 6,000 years ago. We're young earth people. We believe in a young earth because God said so. Jesus said in the beginning, God created them male and female. You go back to the creation of Adam and Eve, then you see, as you see the lineages that are developed through various folks, you got the, they begot. It gives you how many years they lived. It goes back 6,000 years. And Jesus, that's the beginning. Either Jesus is lying to us, fooling us, or whatever. He's not. He's telling us the truth. He says, in the beginning, God created them male and female. We have the timelines of humanity. In fact, we've got a big chart in our hallway here at the church. It goes about 22 feet in length. It gives you the timeline of everyone who was born in the Bible and what happened during that time of history and all those things. And it's a beautiful, beautiful, I think it's, is it Adam Clark or Ushers that did that? But it's a beautiful timeline we've had up there for years. We have creation. We believe in six-day creation, being the God. We believe in the creation of one man and one woman. Amen? Amen. Amen. One man, one woman created. There's not multiple genders. And a man is to be a man, and a woman is to be a woman. A girl turns into a woman. A boy turns into a man. Don't let the devil lie to you, young people. Don't let the devil lie to you. Don't let social media lie to you. You're made as a young girl. You're going to be a young woman. Make the best of it. Be the very best young woman you can be. Be the very best young man you can be. And trying to change your gender is deceptive, and it destroys your body. It destroys your mindset. It destroys your emotions. I'm just telling you. Too many people are in homosexuality or transgenderism. They're into also, they become alcoholics. They become drug addicts. They become suicidal, or they committed suicide. Why? It's not because of the church. Because when God makes you a certain way and you want to completely rebel against that a certain way, you're going to be mentally off. You're going to be spiritually destroyed. And this is where God's trying to protect you and provide for you, saying, stay within your gender. God is going to do a work within you. Trust God. Believe in God. He'll do this work. And God does not make mistakes. We have deceptions by the devil, but God does not make mistakes. Amen. There's also the work of Christ on the cross. He died on the cross. He fulfilled the commandments of the Lord. There's the work of salvation. We believe in salvation through Jesus Christ by faith alone in Him and by His blood alone, the blood atonement of Christ. There's sanctification by the Holy Spirit we believe in, the doctrine of sanctification, and the doctrine of the church, that we are the body of Christ here on earth, preaching the gospel message of salvation and making disciples. There's the doctrine of future things, whereas we believe that Jesus is returning once again. There's going to be a rapture of the church before the great tribulation period. And then we will come back with the Lord Jesus, establish the 1,000-year reign of Christ, which is spoken of in Revelation 20 some six times. We're going to be back, and we'll be spiritual priests. The Bible says in Revelation chapter 1, we'll be spiritual priests in the kingdom of God during that 1,000-year reign, ministering to the sheep that made it through the tribulation, did not take the mark of the beast, and their kids and their kids and their kids. We're called to witness and service in the body of Christ. We're called to share our faith. We're called to serve one another and to bless one another. So we believe in these things, and they are established. Paul the Apostle writes for us in 1 Timothy chapter 4, verse 16. He says, take heed to yourself and to the doctrine. Continue in them, for in doing this you will save both yourself and those who hear you. We have to maintain sound doctrine in the church. There's times when I come across a passage, might be on the deity of Christ, might be on the Trinity, it could be on prayer. I'm going to establish sound biblical doctrine when we get there and establish it during that study as we're going through the Bible, Genesis to Revelation. In regard to Satan, Jesus says He's going to crush him under our feet shortly. The grace of our Lord Jesus Christ be with you all. Amen. We're also told in Matthew 16:18, He says, I also say to you that you are Peter, and on this rock, and what is the rock? Thou art the Christ, the Son of the living God. I will build my church, and the gates of Hades shall not prevail against it. Peter is not the rock. He is a little pebble. He's a little stone. The rock is Jesus Christ, who dies for our sins and gives us everlasting life. He says, I will build my church. Church is not built on Peter. The church is built on Jesus Christ. And the gates of Hades shall not prevail against it. Praise the Lord. We're also told in regards to Satan, James 4:7, therefore submit yourself to God. Submit to God. He says, resist the devil and he will flee from you. Folks, don't think about the devil. Don't think about demons. Think about Jesus. Submit yourself, therefore, to God first. Think about Him. Pray to Him. And ignore the devil. He must flee from you. Don't give him the time of day. Sometimes you're like, oh, it's so dark in the house. Oh, I heard that noise in the house. Is it a demon? Is it this? Is it that? No. Don't give him the time. He loves to be entertained by you. Don't give him the time of day. Just trust the Lord and go for God. 1 Peter 5:8-9 says, be sober, be self-controlled, be vigilant, be on the watch, because your adversary, the devil, walks about like a roaring lion, seeking whom he may devour. Resist him steadfast in the faith. Revelation chapter 20, verse 10, the devil who deceived them was cast into the lake of fire and brimstone, where the beast and the false prophet are, and they will be tormented, yes, day and night, forever and ever. Amen. So the devil ultimately will be cast into the lake of fire, into hell, along with the false prophet and the Antichrist, along with all those who reject Jesus Christ as their Lord and Savior. They are going to be cast into hell, place of outer darkness, place of weeping, wailing, gnashing of teeth, a place where the worm dieth not. Yes, going to go there forever and ever and ever. You don't have to go there, but if you want to go there, God, if that's what you want, and you want to reject Jesus to the point of death, you'll send yourself there. That's your choice. And Jesus says here, and the God of peace will crush Satan under our feet shortly. The grace of our Lord Jesus Christ be with you all. Amen. Then we conclude with verses 24 to 27, leaving a legacy of Jesus Christ to all. Listen to what he says. Again, he says, the grace of our Lord Jesus Christ be with you all. Amen. He wants us to get that message. We're saved by grace. We live by grace. We go to heaven by grace. Then he says, now to him who is able to establish you according to my gospel and the preaching of Jesus Christ, according to the revelation of the mystery kept secret since the world began, but now has been made manifest by the prophetic scriptures, has been made known to all nations according to the commandment of the everlasting God for obedience to the faith. To God alone wise be glory through Jesus Christ forever. And all God's people said, amen. Now, why does he say that this known to all nations? How can he say that? Because the Jews were spread amongst the nations of the world. And they had the Old Testament, the law of Moses, the Torah, as well as the history of Israel, as well as the prophets within them. And it was being displayed to the whole world, speaking of the Messiah to come. Now listen, it's important to realize, on the day of Pentecost, the Bible declares that Jews from all the nations of the world came to that feast of Pentecost, and Peter declared the first gospel message. The Bible says that 3,000 were saved from all the nations of the world. Guess what? They're saved, filled with the Holy Spirit, and then where do they go? They go back to their homelands, and they preach the gospel of our Lord Jesus Christ. And the gospel has been preached throughout these 2,000 years easily, and now we are still preaching it, and the whole world knows about Christmas. The whole world knows about Easter. The whole world knows about the Judaism as well as the Christian faith. The whole world knows. And everything that God has spoken of is taking place right before our very eyes in these last days prophecies. Wow, how exciting. What a great time to be alive preaching the gospel. Amen. We must preach the gospel in the name of Jesus Christ. We must keep reading and studying the prophetic scriptures for obedience to the faith. God alone is wise. God alone is wise. Proverbs 9:10 says, the fear of the Lord is the beginning of wisdom, and the knowledge of the Holy One is understanding. And may God receive all the glory through our Lord Jesus Christ forever and ever. And all God's people said, amen. I'll leave you with one final word. A dear saint named John H. Samis, S-A-M-I-S, wrote the following to inspire our obedience to the faith. He says the following. When we walk with the Lord in the light of his word, what a glory he sheds on our way. While we do his good will, he abides with us still, and with all who will trust and obey. Then in fellowship sweet, we will sit at his feet, or we'll walk by his side in the way. What he says he will do, where he sends he will go, never fear, only trust and obey. Trust and obey, for there's no other way to be happy in Jesus, but to trust and obey. Let's be blessed servants of the Lord. Let's greet one another. Let's love one another. Let's bless one another. Let's do good works for one another and into this world so many would be saved and discipled in our Lord Jesus Christ. From the wee little ones to the oldest, let's go for God. Amen and amen. Let's pray. Heavenly Father, we rejoice in your love. We give you praise. We thank you for all that you've done and are doing and will do in and through our lives. Lord Jesus, may you anoint us by the power of your Holy Spirit to preach the gospel. The cross is the power of God unto salvation. The blood of Christ brings our atonement. To be born again of the Holy Spirit, to be sanctified by the word of God. Lord, we believe in you and to know that you're going to take us home one glorious day in the rapture or by death, which we actually never die. We just move from this body to heaven, and we thank you and we rejoice. If you've never given your heart to Jesus Christ, my dear friend, don't wait another second. Say this sinner's prayer with me right now. Dear Heavenly Father, I confess to you that I am a sinner, and I want your son, Jesus Christ, to come into my heart and to save my soul. Lord Jesus, please fill me with the power of your Holy Spirit and change my life on a daily basis. Thank you, Father, for bringing me into the family of God. Thank you for your everlasting love for me and grace. And Lord Jesus, may you be my Lord and my Savior forever. Thank you that I'm going to be in heaven with you forever and ever and ever. In Jesus' name I pray. And everyone said, amen and amen. If you said that sinner's prayer, contact us, let us know. We'll be happy to send you a new believer's packet, get you going for God. Folks, love one another always and forever. May your marriages be blessed. May your families be blessed. May our church be very blessed also. In Jesus' name, amen and amen. God bless you, folks.
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3: 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He took your judgment, your sin, and your death. And now God says, believe on him, trust him. The Bible says, if we confess with our mouths the Lord Jesus and believe in our hearts that God raised him from the dead, we shall be saved. Because he lives, we that know him shall live also.
2: Find out more at findpeacewithgod.net. 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We're the Billy Graham Evangelistic Association.

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0: von Braun was the great German rocket scientist who laid the foundations for America's space program after World War II. As a scientist, he recognized that science offered no moral guidance on how to use its discoveries. Rockets could be used to explore outer space or destroy life on Earth. For that reason, he said, the Bible remains an up-to-date book. Only in the revelation of God's moral code are answers for science and daily life to be found. It is not enough, he said, to pray that God is on our side. We must learn again to pray that we may be on God's side. This is David Jeremiah encouraging you to get on the road to new life. Discover God's moral laws on Route 66.
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0: Just as Pharaoh tempted and tested Moses with compromise, so the child of God is tempted today. Welcome to Through the Bible. That's the warning that our teacher, Dr. J. Vernon McGee, gives to us as the Bible Bus continues its journey through the amazing and surprisingly relevant Old Testament book of Exodus. This time, we're going to look at chapters 9 and 10. I'm your host, Steve Schwetz, and before we begin, let's hear from a couple of fellow passengers on the Bible Bus with us. First, here's a voicemail from a fellow listener in Canada.
1: Hi there. I'd love to tell my story. My name is Amir. I'm 63 years old. I live in Calgary, Canada. I've been listening since I was just a young kid when my parents gave me a shortwave radio, but also had AM. I used to tune around and listen, and I'd hear this funny, beautiful accent of this Texas preacher. Didn't know anything about the Bible. I didn't know anything about God. And it was 10 years later that I had actually come to know Jesus. But since then, I've heard the best and the most consistent, the most honest approach and sharing of the Word of God that I've ever heard. I've been to Bible college. I've been a youth pastor. I've listened in earnest to all the best preaching and teaching in the world as I've traveled. And every time I think I just want to hear an honest, straightforward, no-nonsense approach to the Word of God, it's Dr. McGee. The funny thing is now I drive a school bus, so I am on the bus, literally. And for the past 7 years after I got my kiddos in the mornings, I always tune on. Today I filled up a bus. I hope that goes to further reaching everybody out there with the same wonderful, straightforward Word of God that I've come to trust with Dr. McGee. I wish I'd met him in person, but I know one day we'll catch up. Thank you very much for your ministry. The word that you send out, but I want you to know how much I appreciate, especially in the day of so much confusion and misinterpretation of the Word of God out there by some well-meaning and some obviously not well-meaning people. Thank you again for the work you do, and I really appreciate your consistent approach. I want you to know that I've had kids on the bus that have been saved, who I've been able to share with. I'm not allowed to proselytize, but I am allowed to answer questions. And when they ask, who is that on the radio, I tell them, and they get the whole story. Don't stop. You guys are doing a wonderful job. And thank you again for all you do. Be blessed. Be encouraged. And I hope that tank of gas I bought this morning goes a long way in the kingdom of God. All the best.
0: Well, thanks, Amir. Thanks for your faithful study of God's Word and for sending a donation to fill up that gas tank so that the Bible Bus can continue in Calgary and around the world in more than 250 languages. We're praying that you keep flinging that seed on your bus, and I'll save you a seat on this one. And then here's a note. This is from a friend named Papa T. Good morning, Steve, Greg, and the many unseen faithful people who produce and bring TTB and Dr. McGee's studies of the whole Word of God to the world. I have been blessed by this study and to be a prayer partner on the World Prayer Team for over 15 years. It's the daily bread that starts my day. Please know that I am always praying with a grateful heart for God's continued use of this ministry to fling the seed of the gospel of Jesus Christ to all who will listen. God bless you all, my brothers and sisters around the world. May the Lord do many mighty things in your lives and prepare us all for His imminent return to take us home to Him. Praise God. Well, thanks for your faithful partnership in prayer. I'm so grateful that you're joining us on this journey. And then our last note comes from Reginald, who tells us this. Love your ministry. Way back in 1975, I remember hearing you on the radio. The years went by and I fell. But then in the early 2000s, you were still there. 2 years ago, my wife of almost 40 years died and I'm alone again. But I listen and study the Bible with you on YouTube. I've learned so much. The Word of God never comes back void. I will continue to support this beautiful ministry. I'm glad you're back aboard with us, by the way, Reginald. 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Well, you know, we'd love to celebrate God's work in your life as well. 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Let's pray and get right to our study. Lord, thank you for the faithfulness and timeliness of your word that speaks to us wherever we are. Give us soft hearts so that we can know you better. In Jesus' name, amen. Now turn to Exodus 9 as we go through the Bible with Dr. J. Vernon McGee.
2: Now, last time in the 9th chapter of Exodus, we took up the plague that is mentioned there. And this is that of the murrain that was on the cattle. And I tell you, they were all round worshiping sick cows, which to me has a note in it of humor. And then in verse 8, why we come here to this statement, and I'll begin reading. The Lord said unto Moses and unto Aaron, take to you handfuls of ashes of the furnace, and let Moses sprinkle it toward the heaven in the sight of Pharaoh, and it shall become small dust in all the land of Egypt, and shall be a boil, breaking forth with blains upon man and upon beast throughout all the land of Egypt. And they took ashes of the furnace and stood before Pharaoh, and Moses sprinkled it up toward heaven, and it became a boil, breaking forth with blains upon man, upon beast. Now, I don't know this, but I assume, since this one was done right in the presence of Pharaoh, that Pharaoh was the first one that got the boils, by the way. And verse 11, and the magicians could not stand before Moses because of the boils, for the boil was upon the magicians and upon all the Egyptians. And you see, with Pharaoh all the time were these magicians, a wise man. They were his counselors, and they got the boils also. You remember, they were able to duplicate the first three, but after that, they were not able to. They were unable to duplicate the one that had to do with the lice upon the dust of the earth. And they now are being infected by one of the judgments. Now, do you notice, for the first time, God is touching man as well as beast. It's affecting man personally, his own physical body. And this, of course, meant that the priests in that day were spotless. They could not serve in the temple with any kind of a breaking out or sickness. And now the magicians, they take off. Believe me, they're gone. The priests, well, they can't serve. They're unclean. And so they are having really a holiday as far as all this worship in Egypt. And you can imagine what it was. I walked over part of the ruins of the city of Memphis. And by the way, practically all the ruins are gone now. But they know something of the extent of that great city that was there. And down one thoroughfare and up another, temple after temple. I forget how many hundreds of temples, well over 1,000, that were in that city. And priests serving at all of them. Now you can imagine what it did, why it brought to a halt all of that false worship. And everything slowed down to a standstill, and all the bright lights went off. I noticed reading at the time that they had the strike up at Las Vegas, there on Glitter Gulch, where they probably have more neon lights than any place in the world, I'm told. And I haven't been through there in years, but I'm told that if you fly over it at night, why, you think the sun's coming up. It's so bright. Well, when they had the strike, the lights went out, the hotels closed up, the people left. And it brought a deadness. It was so startling that they had to settle the strike and begin immediately. Well, you can imagine what's happened here in the land of Egypt. False religion is out of business. And they are all got boils. They can't serve. And so you have up a sign on all the temples closed because of sickness. We read now in verse 12, it reveals the condition again of the heart of Pharaoh. And the Lord hardened the heart of Pharaoh. You see, God's making him stand to it now, even when he himself has boils and he hearkened not unto them as the Lord had spoken unto Moses. And the Lord said unto Moses, Rise up early in the morning, stand before Pharaoh, and say unto him, Thus saith the Lord God of the Hebrews, Let my people go, that they may serve me. And how many times have we read that God says, Let my people go? And he's not letting them go yet. You can see his heart is indeed hardened. For I will at this time send all my plagues upon thine heart and upon thy servant, upon thy people, that thou mayest know that there's none like me in all the earth. For now I will stretch out my hand that I may smite thee and thy people with pestilence, and thou shalt be cut off from the earth. And in every deed for this cause have I raised thee up, for to show in thee my power, and that my name may be declared throughout all the earth. Now God says that I'm going to use you, Pharaoh, to demonstrate my power throughout all the earth. And actually, God uses the wrath of man really to praise him. And here is a case of it. Now verse 17, As yet exaltest thou thyself against my people, that thou wilt not let them go. Behold, tomorrow about this time will I cause it to rain a very grievous hail, such as hath not been in Egypt since the foundation thereof even until now. Now the land of Egypt is a land of no rain. I was told when I was there that they had less than 1 inch of rain. And the year that I was there, it was, of course, early spring, in long about May, and they had not had a drop of rain that year. And I do not know how much they got during the year, but averages out less than an inch of rain. Now they're going to have a rain, and the kind of which they could do without. And we are told here, verse 19, Send therefore now and gather thy cattle and all that thou hast in the field, for upon every man and beast which shall be found in the field and shall not be brought home, the hail shall come down upon them, and they shall die. He that feared the word of the Lord among the servants of Pharaoh made his servants and his cattle flee into the houses. You see, it's a question here, whether you believe God or not. God says, get your servants in, your cattle in. Many didn't believe God. And they were judged by the hail and were destroyed, of course. But God gave them a chance, you see. Just a question of whether you believe God or not. And that holds good today. Verse 21, And he that regarded not the word of the Lord left his servant and his cattle in the field. And that was, of course, to a great disadvantage. Now, Isis is the goddess of the air. And you find a great deal that's said about her in the religion of Egypt. And she's one of the principal members of the theophany, by the way. She is one that was very prominent in the land of Egypt. Now, hail is actually directed against her. But you see, it touches mankind, and that's very important to note. Now we have in verse 22, And the Lord said unto Moses, Stretch forth thine hand toward heaven, that there may be hail in all the land of Egypt, upon man, upon beast, and upon every herb of the field throughout the land of Egypt. And Moses stretched forth his rod toward heaven, and the Lord sent thunder and hail, and the fire ran along upon the ground, and the Lord rained hail from the land of Egypt. So there was hail, and fire mingled with the hail, very grievous, such as there was none like it in all the land of Egypt since it became a nation. And the hail smote throughout all the land of Egypt, all that was in the field, both man and beast. And the hail smote every herb of the field and brake every tree of the field. Now, those that didn't believe God, naturally they made no provision for protection. That's the same message that God has for the world today, that judgment is coming. And that a man's not wise today to go on as if nothing is going to happen. It was that way in the days of Noah. It will be that when he comes again in judgment. And here you have a great many didn't believe God. All God does is ask you to believe him. Now again, we are reminded of the fact in verse 26, Only in the land of Goshen, where the children of Israel were there no hail. You see, from here on, the land of Goshen is spared from the plagues that are coming on the land. And we find here that the plague now of the hail had a tremendous effect upon the land of Egypt. For instance, we're told in verse 31, and the flax and the barley was smitten, for the barley was in the ear and the flax was bold, so that flax was for the garment, for clothing, barley for food. And the wheat and the rice also, we're told, was smitten. They weren't grown up. It was all beaten down. And this was a judgment against the foodstuff and the clothing. You see, God is now striking at man. And Pharaoh was smitten first. And he ought to wake up. But he's not. He's hardened. We're told here, verse 35, and the heart of Pharaoh was hardened. Neither would he let the children of Israel go as the Lord had spoken by Moses. He would not yield yet. Well, you wonder what it's going to take to make it possible for this man to let them go. All right, now notice God prepares to move again. And here he says, and the Lord said unto Moses, go in unto Pharaoh, for I have hardened his heart and the heart of his servants, that I might show these my signs before him, and that thou mayest tell in the ears of thy son and of thy son's son what things I have wrought in Egypt and my signs which I have done among them, that ye may know how that I am the Lord. Now you see, God has many reasons for doing what he does. One of them was to make this man Pharaoh to reveal what was in his heart, that he's this kind of a man, that he was a godless man. You see, God could have taken the children of Israel immediately out of the land of Egypt without even making any contact with Pharaoh. And many people would say, the critic would, and many, I'm sure, would offer the objection, well, God certainly was not fair to Pharaoh. He should have given him an opportunity to have let the children go and given this man an opportunity for salvation. Well, friend, that's exactly what God has done. He didn't take them out immediately now. But also, God is demonstrating to his own people before he got them in the wilderness what he was able to do, and that he was able to not only deliver them out of Egypt, but he was well able to bring them into the land that he had promised to give to Abraham, Isaac, and to Jacob. Now I read here in verse 2 of chapter 10, and that thou mayest tell in the ears of thy son, thy son's sons, what things I have wrought in Egypt. And at the Passover now for almost 4,000 years, it's the oldest religious holiday that there is. Why, the story has been told about how God delivered his people out of the land of Egypt. Now verse 3, and Moses and Aaron came in unto Pharaoh and said unto him, thus saith the Lord God of the Hebrews, how long wilt thou refuse to humble thyself before me? Let my people go, that they may serve me. Else, if thou refuse to let my people go, behold, tomorrow will I bring the locusts into thy coast, and they shall cover the face of the earth, that one cannot be able to see the earth, and they shall eat the residue of that which is escaped, which remaineth unto you from the hail, and shall eat every tree which groweth for you out of the field. And they shall fill thy houses, the houses of thy servants, the houses of all the Egyptians, which neither thy fathers, nor thy father's father have seen since the day that they were upon the earth unto this day. And he turned himself and went out from Pharaoh. And Pharaoh's servant said unto him, how long shall this man be a snare unto us? Let the men go, that they may serve the Lord their God. Knowest thou not yet that Egypt is destroyed? Now what he's saying is just simply this. The land of Egypt is being absolutely demolished, and it's destroyed by these plagues that are coming on the land. How long are you going to go along with this type of thing? Why not at least make a compromise with these people? And so we find here that Moses and Aaron now are brought in again unto Pharaoh. And he said unto them, now here's his third compromise. Go serve the Lord your God, but who are they that shall go? And Moses said, we'll go with our young, with our old, with our sons, with our daughters, with our flocks, and with our herds will we go, for we must hold a feast unto the Lord. And he said unto them, let the Lord be so with you as I will let you go, and your little ones, look to it, for evil is before you. Not so, go now, ye that are men, and serve the Lord, for that ye did desire. And they were driven out from Pharaoh's presence. The compromise now is this. Moses, you go on out in the wilderness with the man, with the adults, but you leave the children in the land, and you go out without them. Well, Pharaoh, I think, suspected that if they got 3 days in the wilderness, they would keep going. And so he wants to stop that, and he knows if he keeps the children, they'd not run away. They would come back for their children. Now, this, again, has a corollary. It's a pattern for believers today. I think that as Pharaoh tested and tempted this man Moses with a compromise, that the child of God is today tempted with a compromise. In fact, you will find these four compromises parallel in the Christian life. Now, first of all, of course, is be a Christian, but don't be narrow. And then you be a Christian, but don't go too far in this. If you insist on doing certain things, well, don't make a practice of it. In other words, compromise. Now this, as someone has said, is probably the most subtle temptation of all. In other words, there are a great many people are told today, and a great many Christians. I'm of the opinion I'm speaking to a great many Christians like this right now. Yes, you go ahead and be a Christian. But remember that your children are being brought up in the world in Egypt, and you want to prepare them for Egypt so that today, we have a great conflict in the average Christian home. I've seen this again and again. There is this matter of the child being brought up under an educational system that's absolutely contrary to Christianity. And he's told, well, he must get along in the world, and that the child of God's in the world, and that the child of God, since he's to be in the world, he's to get in the world and make all the money he can and get involved in the world. Friends, I've been a pastor a long time, over 30 years. I haven't learned very much, but I've learned a few things. And I have seen again and again and again a godly father and mother, and yet they want everything for their children. They say, we want them to have the best education. We want them to get up in the world. We want them to succeed. We want them to be successful. We want them to get rich. And believe me, one after another has fallen. One after another has departed from the Lord. This is the most subtle temptation that comes today to Christian parents. And I personally think that's the problem right now in the Christian home, where we've got young people in rebellion. What did you expect, my friend, when you sent them to these worldly institutions and he came home one day, a hippie or something even worse? And you say, my, how could he do that brought up in a Christian home? He did that because actually he wasn't brought up in a Christian home. The parents are lovely Christian people, but they didn't train really the children in the Christian value and in Christian things. They were so anxious and ambitious for them to get on in the world, and they've lost them. Oh, how they have been lost today. This is the most subtle temptation of it all. And I spent time with it because I think it's rather important. But we're going to have to leave off there today, my beloved.
0: Do you think the most destructive plagues are over, or are there more to come? Does Pharaoh finally relent, or does he once again harden his heart? Find out next time when Dr. McGee continues our dramatic study of Exodus. Until then, to be in touch, you can email us at BibleBus@ttb.org or drop us a note in the feedback section of our app. And if you loved hearing from Amir earlier, I know others would love to hear from you too. 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In the options, you're going to hear one for leaving your Bible bus story. That's what you want. From there, it's just as simple as listening to the prompt and recording your voicemail. And just imagine talking to one person. That number again is 1-800-652-4253. I'm Steve Schwetz, and as always, I'll save you a seat on the Bible bus next time.

0: me, I will acknowledge you before my Father and all of my holy angels. But if you deny me in this earth, I will deny you before my Father in heaven and before all these holy angels. Have you accepted Christ today? I hope so. If not, you need to.
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3: And so the question comes, you know, what would the church be like? You know, for those of you visiting, what would the church be like if everyone imitated you? What if everyone, literally everyone, just did as you do? You know, your way of life. Would Bible study be empty? You know?

0: Turn the Tables. Turn the Tables is part of the teaching ministry of Pastor Steve Santos and Calvary Chapel Westside in Lahaina on the island of Maui.
1: But follow me here. Here, look at 1 Corinthians chapter 1, verse 1. A call to holiness, reading through the text, 6 chapters we will. I gave you milk, not solid food, for you are not yet ready for it. Indeed, you're still not ready. Why weren't they ready? You're still worldly. You're focused on the world and not on the Lord. He says, and it's because, listen, he says there's jealousy. There's quarreling among you. Are you not worldly? Are you not acting like mere men? You're not acting like the church. You're not acting like believers. And then he addresses why. He says, because some of you are saying, oh, I follow Paul. And other, I follow Apollos. Are you not mere men? He's saying, come on. And note, too, Paul's humility in this. Paul could have said, hey, well, I am the apostle, you know, and so you should be listening to me. No. He's there for Christ. He says, what after all, verse 5, is Apollos? And what is Paul? We're only servants. We are servants. Through whom you came to believe. God did the work. As the Lord assigned each to his task. He says, verse 6, I planted the seed, Apollos watered it, but God made it grow. So neither he who plants nor he who waters is anything, but only God who makes all things grow. So many men, you think about it, so many men with so many followers, pastors with followers that go behind them, you know, and when they get to glory, if they make it there, they're going to look behind them and they will see no one. No one will be following when you get to heaven. Why? Because we're only servants. People will realize, I mean, how many are going to realize that they think that they've done so much, and by the grace of God, they still enter into the kingdom, and they realize they were nothing. They were only a servant. And how many sermons, and we're going to look at it in just a minute, how many sermons, you know, the wood, hay, and stubble, and then the precious gems and rubies and gold, that the fire comes, you know, how many sermons are going to be burned up, you know? How many sermons of this thousands of pastors, millions of sermons burned up in the fire because it was the wisdom of man, the knowledge of God. In the wisdom of man, rather than a demonstration, again, of the Holy Spirit's power. A good warning for me, for anybody. Keep Christ first. We're nothing, only servants. Look at verse 8. He says, the man who plants and the man who waters have one purpose. Each one will be rewarded for his own labor, according to his own labor. What's our purpose again? Christ. Point to Jesus. Have God do that immediate, intimate work. He says, verse 9, for we are God's fellow workers, and you're God's field, God's workplace, God's building. He says, verse 10, by the grace God has given me, I've laid a foundation as an expert builder, and someone else is building on it. I planted the seed, and Paul says, watering, you know. He says, but each of you, listen, be careful how he builds. He says, for no one can lay any foundation other than the one already laid, which is Jesus Christ, the only foundation, the sure foundation. The foundation that's spoken of, prophesied of in the Old Testament and the prophets. He says, listen, if any man builds on this foundation, Jesus Christ, Christ is the foundation. What is he using? Gold, we just mentioned it. Silver, costly stones, or wood, hay, or straw. His work will be shown for what it is. Why? Because the day will bring it to light. It will be revealed with fire, and the fire will test the quality of each man's work. That's radical. All will be revealed of what I have done, what you have done with what God has given to us. He says, verse 14, if what he has built survives, he'll receive his reward. I mean, it's like, and when you receive the reward, you'll be like, you know, I don't deserve it. And there's nothing, you know, it's like, you know, God's just to his glory. I mean, how could you, when you're standing in heaven and you're before the throne at the Bema seat and the Lord's rewarding the church and his saints, it's like, how is anybody going to say, wow, yes, thank you. I mean, you can say thank you, but no thanks. It's like, that's why the crowns that we see are going to be cast at his feet. It's like, no, all glory and honor to you, Lord. If what he has built, verse 14, again survives, he will receive his reward. If it is burned up, he will suffer loss. You know, they say there will be no tears in heaven. No. We're told in the word that he's going to wipe away every tear. I believe that this is going to be a time of tears, that there's going to be believers that make it in, that see their lives and all that they've done that was for themselves and not for Christ, and they will suffer loss, but they will be saved, but only as one who is escaping through the flames. A good question to ask ourselves here, again, not to condemn us, but to encourage us to greater things for the Lord, but I think, you know, what would be left of my life if we were to be torched? It's going to happen one day. It's going to happen one day. What's going to be left? What will be there that was truly useful that the Lord used? You know that song that we sing, you know, holy fire, burn away my desire for everything that is not of you, but is of me. You guys, that it would be good to live that. It would be good to think on that. God, burn away. Get rid of this stuff before I get to heaven. I don't want to be dragging wood, hay, and stubble into the throne room only to see like a pile of ashes. It says verse 16, I love this. Don't you know that you yourselves, you together, he's saying, you are God's temple and that God's Spirit lives in you. Do you know that this morning? Listen, are you reminded of that in your church? Listen. God's temple, you yourself, God's Spirit lives in you. If anyone, verse 17, destroys God's temple, he says God will destroy him, for God's temple is sacred and you are that temple. I mean, this is, for us, it's like, oh, you're the temple, I get it, you're the temple. No, you don't get it. Understand, for a Jew here that would be hearing this or reading this, they would see that the word here for temple is naos. Most of you know this. We talk about this often whenever we see the word in the text. The naos. The naos is the temple had two words. There was Heron, H-E-R-O-N, and that spoke of the fullness of the whole temple. The glory of the courtyards of the where the women were, and the courtyards where the courtyards. I didn't say the unbelievers, what do you call them? The Gentiles, the courtyard of the Gentiles there in the temple. But the Heron was the whole thing. The Naos was the holy place and the holy of holies. The place where ministry happened and the place where God's Spirit came to meet with man. And Paul's saying, you're that, man. You are the place of God's ministry on earth. You are the place where God meets intimately with his people. The veil has been torn in two, top to bottom, when Jesus was crucified. And now you are that place. And others are to see that when they see you. He says, verse 18, don't deceive yourselves. He says this throughout the letter many times. Don't be deceived. Don't deceive yourselves. If anyone thinks that he's wise by the standards of this age, he should become a fool so that he may become wise. For the wisdom of this world is foolishness in God's sight. As it is written, he catches the wise in their craftiness. And again, he says, the Lord knows that the thoughts of the wise are futile. These guys, they're thinking, they're dealing with, they're, you know, figuring and trying to understand, you know, all the things of this world. And the Lord's going, you're missing the most important part of it all. Yeah. If you'd seek me, you would find me, and then I could help you with everything that's here to see how one part works with the other and just the enormity of it and the majesty of it that's revealed. Christ revealed in his creation. And so he says, listen, the wisdom of this world, again, verse 19, is foolishness in God's sight. As it is written, he catches the wise in their craftiness. Again, the Lord knows that the thoughts of the wise are futile. Verse 21, so then no more boasting about men. He says, forget about it. Paul says, cut it out. All this, we're the best because our church or our pastor or whoever or whatever. He says, hey, all things are yours. Verse 22, whether Paul or Apollos or Cephas, we're all in this together. The world, life, death, the present or the future, all yours. And you are of Christ, and Christ is of God. Again, he's speaking to the church. This is bringing, he's preparing them for the correction that they need. You know, get Jesus at the center, and all of a sudden you can understand that you're a sinner. Verse chapter 4, verse 1, so then he says, men ought to regard us as servants of Christ. We're just servants of Christ. We're those, I love the word, entrusted with the secret things of God. How cool is that? Surely Paul's speaking of he and Apollos and the others, but this is for any believing, you know, saint. We've been entrusted with the secret things of God. And now it is required that those who have been given a trust, you've been entrusted with something, you must prove faithful. It just makes sense. You've been given this trust for a reason. You were put in charge of the will and whatever is to happen in someone's life. You've been made the trustee. Because what? Because you're to be trusted. And you got to prove faithful. You got to follow out and complete the wishes of that one who has given you that trust. He says, verse 3, I'm very little if I am judged by you or by any human court. No, I don't even judge myself. He says, my conscience is clear, but that does not make me innocent. It is the Lord who judges me. We're servants of Christ. And knowing that God is going to judge, you guys, listen, one of the wisest things that we can ever learn from the text here in this portion, I think, is not to judge yourself. You know, quit judging yourself. I mean, it's good, sure, to take a spiritual inventory of your life now and then, where you're at, how you're doing, what's your motive, things we'll see. But we're not to judge ourselves in that condemning sense any more than we're to condemn or judge any others. He says, basically, if you're a servant of Christ, it's the Lord that judges you. I mean, too many Christians, sometimes, you know, they're just like beating themselves up. Why? Because Satan handed them a hammer, and, you know, and he pointed them to the truth. But their eyes are blinded to the place that Jesus' blood is covering that act, that work, that sin. And they beat themselves up. Hey, it's the Lord that judges. What would happen if you were to go to the Lord with that sin? He'd say, I've covered you, man. I love you. Go and sin no more. How cool is that? That's our God, man. Who doesn't want that kind of God? So verse 5, he says, therefore judge nothing before the appointed time, but wait until the Lord comes. Oh, he will bring to light what is hidden in darkness, and he will expose the motives of men's hearts. And at that time, each will receive his praise from God. Or not. But you think about it. I mean, that to receive praise from God, it isn't like he's going to be like, this doesn't mean it's like he's going to have a worship song for you, you know? Though it does say that he sings over us, which is amazing. But that encouragement, that kind of praise. Now, brothers, verse 6, he says, I've applied these things to myself and Apollos for your benefit. I'm throwing myself in there. It's good. I mean, I think that's important. And you're sharing with someone, you include yourself, because we're all, you know, in the same boat to grace degrees. But he says, we did this so that you may learn from us the meaning of the same. Don't go beyond what's written. And then he says, then you will not take pride in one man over against another. For who makes you different than anyone else? What do you have, by the way, that you did not receive? Yeah. And if you did receive it, why do you boast as though you did not? As if you had something to do with it, you know? Blows my mind, people that like, oh, I did this. You know, God allowed it. You know, that's what it is. And so Paul is now going to give it to him from the side of sarcasm. And he says, verse 8, oh, already you have all you want, right? Already you have become rich. Oh, you've become kings, and you've done that without us. You didn't need us for any of this. Look at you, great church of Corinth. How I wish that you really had become kings, he says, so that we might be kings with you. Verse 9, for it seems to me that God has put us apostles on display at the end of the procession, like men condemned to die in the arena. We have been made a spectacle to the whole universe, to angel as well as to men. We are fools for Christ, but oh, you are so wise. We're weak. Yep, you guys are strong. You're honored. We're dishonored. And he's saying this because Paul had been dishonored. Paul had been dissed by so many in the church there. And they were like, yeah, we're of Apollos now. Paul, he came through, but you know, we understand and we follow Apollos now. And we have our teachers, as he'll talk about. You have many that are teaching you. Paul's saying, no, listen, he puts his credentials on the line, basically, and he begins to change his tune. His sarcasm turns into irony, turns into reality, and he's painting this picture of what the reality really was for he and Apollos. Here's these Corinthians. They're so proud, but they're so divided, you know, over who is the better teacher and who was it that had begun the church there in Corinth, you know? Was it really Paul? Or look at Apollos. He was quite a guy. And Apollos isn't, you know, throwing his hat in the ring. He's not promoting himself. And so to this very hour, I mean, wouldn't it have been great, and I'm sure probably so, that Apollos read this letter, you know, and was so glad that he hadn't taken the opportunity in pride to let the church be pumped up by him and receive that himself. He says, to this very hour, look at verse 11, we go hungry, we're thirsty. We are in rags. We are brutally treated. We are homeless. We work hard with our own hands, and when we are cursed, we bless. He's listening. He's writing to them. They had turned their backs on him so much so. He says, when we are persecuted, we endure it. And when we are slandered, he says, we answer kindly. He's writing this letter with a heart for these people. These were some that were questioning his authority as an apostle. He says, and that, talk about, that takes God. There ain't nobody that slandered just naturally answers kindly. It's like, you're a blankety blank and this and that, you know? Well, thank you so much. I appreciate that you even think of me, you know? He says, up to this moment, we've become the scum of the earth and the refuse of the world. You know, for those that say, I want to be like Paul. And then he says, I'm not writing this to shame you. I'm writing this to warn you as my dear children. You know, he's saying, you are my children. He says, listen, even though you have, here it is, 10,000 guardians in Christ. You got all kinds of teachers coming through. You know, he says, he goes, you got all these guardians in Christ. He says, you don't have many fathers. For in Christ Jesus, Paul says, I became your father through the gospel. Therefore, I urge you, imitate me. Imitate me. For this reason, I'm sending you Timothy, my son, whom I love, who is faithful in the Lord. And he, Timothy, he will, I love this, he will remind you of my way of life in Christ Jesus, which agrees with what I teach everywhere in every church. And so this is cool. Paul taught the word, and it was the same word everywhere in every church. He didn't have to come up with a new word for this church or for that church. It was the gospel. And he was clear. And at the same time as he taught the word, he lived the word. He lived the word, and he taught by example as well as exposition. And this is so important because people watch. This is some tough stuff. This is some radical stuff. But I thought, too, how many Christians, how many of us could say of ourselves, to our children, to anyone for that matter, as Paul did here, hey, I urge you, you know, to imitate me. Maybe you could say it, but are you safely imitatable? You know? I mean, seriously, how many? You know, Paul's life and his teaching was consistent. That's what he's saying here. He wasn't perfect, by no means. He would say that. I have not attained this yet, you know, but I press on towards the goal. But his life and his teaching was consistent. And so the question comes, you know, what would the church be like, you know, for those of you visiting, what would the church be like if everyone imitated you? What if everyone, literally everyone, just did as you do? You know, your way of life. Yeah. Would Bible study be empty? Yeah. Would service be optional? Would complaining be a way of life? Literally everyone. Listen, if everyone here and loved and served God like you do, think about it. I mean, because the thing is, I know, we can talk and we can look real holy like the Corinthians. They thought that they were good. But can we say with Paul, can we honestly before God to others say, you know what, be like me. I have not attained this yet, but you know what? Follow me as I follow Christ. Imitate me. My dad never said, Stephen, imitate me. You know what? Because of his life and his teaching and the things that he did speak to me and teach me, you know, were in line with his life that he lived for the greater part. Imitatable. I wanted to be like him. I wanted to be like him. I wanted to be better than him. One day, all of a sudden, it hit me as I had children and my dad was gone. You know, I was like, you know, Lord, you know, you say that we can do all things through Christ, right? So, God, I want to be a better dad than my dad. I want to be a better father than my father. I want to love you, God, more than I know my dad loved you. You know, and I believe I do. No, I know. I'm just saying. But I'll say this. You know what? I know it's what my dad would want. It's what any real father would want. And that's why Paul's writing to these guys. He wants for them. He loves them. Imitate me, he says. Sadly, for most, the answer is no, you know. But here's the good news. Listen, think about this. This is cool. I thought, listen, just as Paul sent Timothy, who was faithful to the Lord, to Corinth, that they might be reminded of his way of life in Christ, which is what we just read, I was thinking God is faithful to place wonderful examples around us, those consistent few, and they will be few, but those consistent few whose lives agree with what Paul is teaching us here. It brings those around us. And so our call, just as the Corinthians, is imitate them. Find those that are following Christ.

Aloha. We are blessed that you chose to join us today as we study God's Word together. 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
2: 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That's the number to call in with your Bible questions. As I mentioned yesterday, Pastor Lloyd is out this whole week as he's in Thailand in a ministry trip there. But Pastor Rico is with me today, so welcome back.
3: All right, good to be on the program here today. We got a lot of good questions on our email. We already got people calling in on the lines, so looking forward to getting busy.
2: Absolutely. So we give you 1 hour to call in with those questions. So take the opportunity now to call us, 888-712-7434. That's 888-712-7434. We're going to start off the program with Chris. Chris, you're the first caller on Bridge Bible Talk, New York. How are you?
4: How you doing, guys? God bless you.
2: Thank you.
4: My question is going back to the book of Daniel. Now, it's chapter right after chapter 5. Okay, Belshazzar is assassinated and taken out of power, and the Medo-Persians went in and took over. And my question is, Cyrus is the leader of the Medo-Persians, from what I understand, and I know he's in the he's in the prophecy. 150 years before that, it was prophesied that he was going to help the Jews go back to rebuild Israel. But anyway, my question is, it talks about Darius. Is Darius a title for Cyrus? And are these two guys one and the same? Or is Darius a sub-king of Cyrus?
2: So Belshazzar and Darius were different kings. One was the Medes, right? And it comes to, they were supreme, right?
3: Yeah, it's a proper title. So right. I think what gets confused, obviously, is that you have a Darius king, but Darius is actually a title for a king. So it's a title, not the name.
4: So Cyrus is Darius. Cyrus is Darius?
2: He's called Darius the Mede.
4: Darius the Mede, right. Is that Cyrus?